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3: One of the noblest testimonies ever uttered for the Reformation was the protest offered by the Christian princes of Germany at the Diet of Spires in 1529. The courage, faith, and firmness of those men of God gained for succeeding ages liberty of thought and of conscience. Their protest gave to the Reformed Church the name of Protestant. Its principles are the very essence of Protestantism. From Daubigny's Book 13,

0: Chapter 6. A dark and threatening day had come for the Reformation. Notwithstanding the Edict of Worms, declaring Luther to be an outlaw and forbidding the teaching or belief of his doctrines, religious toleration had thus far prevailed in the empire. God's providence had held in check the forces that opposed the truth. Charles V was bent on crushing the Reformation, but often as he raised his hand to strike, he had been forced to turn aside the blow. Again and again, the immediate destruction of all who dared to oppose themselves to Rome appeared inevitable. But at the critical moment, the armies of the Turk appeared on the eastern frontier, or the King of France, or even the Pope himself, jealous of the increasing greatness of the Emperor, made war upon him. And thus, amid the strife and tumult of nations, the Reformation had been left to strengthen and extend. At last, however, the papal sovereigns had stifled their feuds, that they might make common cause against the reformers. The Diet of Spires in 1526 had given each state full liberty in matters of religion until the meeting of a general council, but no sooner had the dangers passed which secured this concession than the emperor summoned a second diet to convene at Spires in 1529 for the purpose of crushing heresy. The princes were to be induced, by peaceable means if possible, to side against the Reformation. But if these failed, Charles was prepared to resort to the sword. The papists were exultant. They appeared at Spires in great numbers and openly manifested their hostility toward the reformers and all who favored them. Said Melanchthon, "We are the execration and the sweepings of the world. But Christ will look down on his poor people and will preserve them." From D'Aubigné's Book 13, Chapter 5. The evangelical princes in attendance at the Diet were forbidden even to have the gospel preached in their dwellings. But the people of Spires thirsted for the word of God, and, notwithstanding the prohibition, thousands flocked to the services held in the chapel of the Elector of Saxony. This hastened the crisis. An imperial message announced to the Diet that as the resolution granting liberty of conscience had given rise to great disorders, the emperor required that it be annulled. This arbitrary act excited the indignation and alarm of the evangelical Christians. Said one, "Christ has again fallen into the hands of Caiaphas and Pilate." The Romanists became more violent. A bigoted papist declared, "The Turks are better than the Lutherans, for the Turks observe fast days and the Lutherans violate them. If we must choose between the Holy Scriptures of God and the old errors of the Church, we should reject the former." Said Melanchthon, "Every day in full assembly, Faber casts some new stone at us gospelers." From D'Aubigné, Book 13, Chapter 5. Religious toleration had been legally established, and the evangelical states were resolved to oppose the infringement of their rights. Luther, being still under the ban imposed by the Edict of Worms, was not permitted to be present at Spires, but his place was supplied by his co-laborers and the princes whom God had raised up to defend his cause in this emergency. The noble Frederick of Saxony, Luther's former protector, had been removed by death, but Duke John, his brother and successor, had joyfully welcomed the Reformation. And while a friend of peace, he displayed great energy and courage in all matters relating to the interests of the faith. The priests demanded that the states which had accepted the Reformation submit implicitly to Romish jurisdiction. The reformers, on the other hand, claimed the liberty which had previously been granted. They could not consent that Rome should again bring under her control those states that had with so great joy received the word of God. As a compromise, it was finally proposed that where the Reformation had not become established, the Edict of Worms should be rigorously enforced, and that in those where the people had deviated from it, and where they could not conform to it without danger of revolt, they should at least effect no new reform. They should touch upon no controverted point. They should not oppose the celebration of the Mass. They should permit no Roman Catholic to embrace Lutheranism. From D'Aubigné, Book 13, Chapter 5. This measure passed the Diet, to the great satisfaction of the popish priests and prelates. If this edict were enforced, the Reformation could neither be extended, where as yet it was unknown, nor be established on solid foundations where it already existed. From De Bignay's Book 13, Chapter 5. Liberty of speech would be prohibited. No conversions would be allowed. And to these restrictions and prohibitions, the friends of the Reformation were required at once to submit. The hopes of the world seemed about to be extinguished. The re-establishment of the Roman hierarchy would infallibly bring back the ancient abuses, and an occasion would readily be found for completing the destruction of a work already so violently shaken by fanaticism and dissension. From De Bignay's Book 13, Chapter 5. Mighty issues at stake. As the evangelical party met for consultation, one looked to another in blank dismay. From one to another passed the inquiry, "What is to be done?" Mighty issues for the world were at stake. Shall the chiefs of the Reformation submit and accept the edict? How easily might the reformers at this crisis, which was truly a tremendous one, have argued themselves into a wrong course? How many plausible pretexts and fair reasons might they have found for submission? The Lutheran princes were guaranteed for free exercise of their religion. The same boon was extended to all those of their subjects who, prior to the passing of the measure, had embraced the Reformed views. Ought not this to content them? How many perils would submission avoid? On what unknown hazards and conflicts would opposition launch them? Who knows what opportunities the future may bring? Let us embrace peace. Let us seize the olive branch Rome holds out and close the wounds of Germany. With arguments like these, might the reformers have justified their adoption of a course which would have assuredly issued in no long time in overthrow of their cause? Happily, they looked at the principle on which this arrangement was based, and they acted in faith. What was that principle? It was the right of Rome to coerce conscience and forbid free inquiry. But were not themselves and their Protestant subjects to enjoy religious freedom? Yes, as a favor specially stipulated for in the arrangement, but not as a right. As to all outside that arrangement, the great principle of authority was to rule. Conscience was out of court. Rome was infallible judge and must be obeyed. The acceptance of the proposed arrangement would have been a virtual admission that religious liberty ought to be confined to Reformed Saxony. And as to all the rest of Christendom, free inquiry and the profession of the Reformed faith were crimes and must be visited with the dungeon and the stake. Could they consent to localize religious liberty? To have it proclaimed that the Reformation had made its last convert? Had subjugated its last acre, and that wherever Rome bore sway at this hour, there her dominion was to be perpetuated? Could the reformers have pleaded that they were innocent of the blood of those hundreds and thousands who, in pursuance of this arrangement, would have to yield up their lives in popish lands? This would have been to betray, at that supreme hour, the cause of the gospel and the liberties of Christendom. From Wiley, Book 9, Chapter 15. Rather would they sacrifice everything, even their states, their crowns, and their lives. From De Bignay, Book 13, Chapter 5. Let us reject this decree, said the princes. In matters of conscience, the majority has no power. The deputies declared, "It is to the decree of 1526 that we are indebted for the peace that the empire enjoys. Its abolition would fill Germany with troubles and divisions. The Diet is incompetent to do more than preserve religious liberty until the council meets." From De Bignay, Book 13, Chapter 5. To protect liberty of conscience is the duty of the state, and this is the limit of its authority in matters of religion. Every secular government that attempts to regulate or enforce religious observances by civil authority is sacrificing the very principle for which the evangelical Christians so nobly struggled. The papists determined to put down what they termed daring obstinacy. They began by endeavoring to cause divisions among the supporters of the Reformation and to intimidate all who had not openly declared in its favor. The representatives of the free cities were at last summoned before the Diet and required to declare whether they would accede to the terms of the proposition. They pleaded for delay, but in vain. When brought to the test, nearly one half their number sided with the reformers. Those who thus refused to sacrifice liberty of conscience and the right of individual judgment well knew that their position marked them for future criticism, condemnation, and persecution. Said one of the delegates, "We must either deny the word of God or be burnt." From D'Aubigné's Book 13, Chapter 5. King Ferdinand, the emperor's representative at the Diet, saw that the decree would cause serious divisions unless the princes could be induced to accept and sustain it. He therefore tried the art of persuasion, well knowing that to employ force with such men would only render them more determined. He begged the princes to accept the decree, assuring them that the emperor would be exceedingly pleased with them. But these faithful men acknowledged an authority above that of earthly rulers, and they answered calmly, "We will obey the emperor in everything that may contribute to maintain peace and the honor of God." From D'Aubigné's Book 13, Chapter 5. In the presence of the Diet, the king at last announced to the elector and his friends that the edict was about to be drawn up in the form of an imperial decree, and that their only remaining course was to submit to the majority. Having thus spoken, he withdrew from the assembly, giving the reformers no opportunity for deliberation or reply. To no purpose they sent a deputation entreating the king to return. To their remonstrances, he answered only, "It is a settled affair. Submission is all that remains." From D'Aubigné, Book 13, Chapter 5. The imperial party were convinced that the Christian princes would adhere to the Holy Scriptures as superior to human doctrines and requirements, and they knew that wherever this principle was accepted, the papacy would eventually be overthrown. But, like thousands since their time, looking only at the things which are seen, they flattered themselves that the cause of the emperor and the pope was strong, and that of the reformers weak. Had the reformers depended upon human aid alone, they would have been as powerless as the papists supposed. But, though weak in numbers and at variance with Rome, they had their strength. They appealed from the report of the Diet to the Word of God, and from the Emperor Charles to Jesus Christ, the King of Kings and Lord of Lords. From D'Aubigné's Book 13, Chapter 6. As Ferdinand had refused to regard their conscientious convictions, the princes decided not to heed his absence, but to bring their protest before the National Council without delay. A solemn declaration was therefore drawn up and presented to the Diet. "We protest by these presents before God, our only Creator, Preserver, Redeemer, and Savior, and who will one day be our judge, as well as before all men and all creatures, that we, for us and for our people, neither consent nor adhere in any manner whatsoever to the proposed decree in anything that is contrary to God, to His holy word, to our right conscience, to the salvation of our souls." What? We ratify this edict? We assert that when Almighty God calls a man to His knowledge, this man nevertheless cannot receive the knowledge of God. There is no sure doctrine but such as is conformable to the Word of God. The Lord forbids the teachings of any other doctrine. The Holy Scriptures ought to be explained by other and clearer texts. This holy book is, in all things, necessary for the Christian, easy of understanding, and calculated to scatter the darkness. We are resolved, with the grace of God, to maintain the pure and exclusive preaching of His only Word, such as it is contained in the biblical books of the Old and New Testaments, without adding anything thereto that may be contrary to it. This word is the only truth. It is the sure rule of all doctrine and of all life, and can never fail or deceive us. He who builds on this foundation shall stand against all the powers of hell. while all the human vanities that are set up against it shall fall before the face of God. For this reason we reject the yoke that is imposed on us. At the same time, we are in expectation that His Imperial Majesty will behave toward us like a Christian prince who loves God above all things. And we declare ourselves ready to pay unto Him, as well as unto you, gracious lords, all the affection and obedience that are our just and legitimate duty. From Daubigny, Book 13, Chapter 6. A deep impression was made upon the Diet. The majority were filled with amazement and alarm at the boldness of the protesters. The future appeared to them stormy and uncertain. Dissension, strife, and bloodshed seemed inevitable. But the reformers, assured of the justice of their cause and relying upon the arm of omnipotence, were full of courage and firmness. The principles contained in this celebrated protest constitute the very essence of Protestantism. Now, this protest opposes two abuses of man in matters of faith. The first is the intrusion of the civil magistrate, and the second, the arbitrary authority of the Church. Instead of these abuses, Protestantism sets the power of conscience above the magistrate, and the authority of the Word of God above the visible Church. In the first place, it rejects the civil power in divine things, and says with the prophets and apostles, "We must obey God rather than man." In presence of the crown of Charles V, it uplifts the crown of Jesus Christ. But it goes farther. It lays down the principle that all human teaching should be subordinate to the oracles of God. From Daubigny, Book 13, Chapter 6. The protesters had moreover affirmed their right to utter freely their convictions of truth. They would not only believe and obey, but teach what the Word of God presents, and they denied the right of priest or magistrate to interfere. The protest of Spires was a solemn witness against religious intolerance, and an assertion of the right of all men to worship God according to the dictates of their own consciences. The declaration had been made. It was written in the memory of thousands and registered in the books of heaven, where no effort of man could erase it. All evangelical Germany adopted the protest as the expression of its faith. Everywhere men beheld in this declaration the promise of a new and better era. Said one of the princes to the Protestants of Spires, "May the Almighty, who has given you grace to confess energetically, freely, and fearlessly, preserve you in that Christian firmness until the day of eternity." From Daubigny's Book 13, Chapter 6. Had the Reformation, after attaining a degree of success, consented to temporize to secure favor with the world, it would have been untrue to God and to itself, and would thus have ensured its own destruction. The experience of these noble reformers contains a lesson for all succeeding ages. Satan's manner of working against God and His Word has not changed. He is still as much opposed to the Scriptures being made the guide of life as in the 16th century. In our time, there is a wide departure from their doctrines and precepts, and there is need of a return to the great Protestant principle, the Bible and the Bible only, as the rule of faith and duty. Satan is still working through every means which he can control to destroy religious liberty. The anti-Christian power which the protesters of Spires rejected is now with renewed vigor seeking to re-establish its lost supremacy. The same unswerving adherence to the Word of God manifested at the crisis of the Reformation is the only hope of reform today. There appeared tokens of danger to the Protestants. There were tokens also that the divine hand was stretched out to protect the faithful. It was about this time that Melanchthon hastily conducted through the streets of Spires toward the Rhine his friend Simon Grynaeus, pressing him to cross the river. The latter was astonished at such precipitation. "An old man of grave and solemn air, but who is unknown to me," said Melanchthon, "appeared before me and said, 'In a minute, officers of justice will be sent by Ferdinand to arrest Grynaeus.'" During the day, Grynaeus had been scandalized at a sermon by Faber, a leading papal doctor, and at the close remonstrated with him for defending certain detestable errors. Faber dissembled his anger, but immediately after repaired to the king, from whom he had obtained an order against the importunate professor of Heidelberg. Melanchthon doubted not that God had saved his friend by sending one of his holy angels to forewarn him. Motionless, on the banks of the Rhine, he waited until the waters of that stream had rescued Grynaeus from his persecutors. "At last," cried Melanchthon, as he saw him on the opposite side, "at last he is torn from the cruel jaws of those who thirst for innocent blood." When he returned to his house, Melanchthon was informed that officers in search of Grynaeus had ransacked it from top to bottom. From Daubigny's Book 13, Chapter 6. The Diet at Augsburg. The Reformation was to be brought into greater prominence before the mighty ones of the earth. The evangelical princes had been denied a hearing by King Ferdinand, but they were to be granted an opportunity to present their cause in the presence of the emperor and the assembled dignitaries of church and state. To quiet the dissensions which disturbed the empire, Charles V, in the year following the Protest of Spires, convoked a diet at Augsburg, over which he announced his intention to preside in person. Thither the Protestant leaders were summoned. Great dangers threatened the Reformation, but its advocates still trusted their cause with God and pledged themselves to be firm to the gospel. The Elector of Saxony was urged by his counselors not to appear at the Diet. The emperor, they said, required the attendance of the princes in order to draw them into a snare. Is it not risking everything to go and shut oneself up within the walls of a city with a powerful enemy? But others nobly declared, "Let the princes only comport themselves with courage, and God's cause is saved. God is faithful. He will not abandon us," said Luther. From Daubigny's Book 14, Chapter 2. The elector set out, with his retinue, for Augsburg. All were acquainted with the dangers that menaced him, and many went forward with gloomy countenance and troubled heart. But Luther, who accompanied them as far as Coburg, revived their sinking faith by singing the hymn written on that journey, "A Strong Tower is Our God." Many an anxious foreboding was banished, many a heavy heart lightened at the sound of the inspiring strains. The Reformed princes had determined upon having a statement of their views in systematic form, with the evidence from the Scriptures to present before the Diet, and the task of its preparation was committed to Luther, Melanchthon, and their associates. This confession was accepted by the Protestants as an exposition of their faith, and they assembled to affix their names to the important document. It was a solemn and trying time. The Reformers were solicitous that their cause should not be confounded with political questions. They felt that the Reformation should exercise no other influence than that which proceeds from the Word of God. As the Christian princes advanced to sign the confession, Melanchthon interposed, saying, "It is for the theologians and ministers to propose these things. Let us reserve for other matters the authority of the mighty ones of the earth." "God forbid," replied John of Saxony, "that you should exclude me. I am resolved to do what is right, without troubling myself about my crown. I desire to confess the Lord. My electoral hat and my ermine are not so precious to me as the cross of Jesus Christ." Having thus spoken, he wrote down his name. Said another of the princes as he took the pen, "If the honor of my Lord Jesus Christ requires it, I am ready to leave my goods and life behind. I would rather renounce my subjects and my states, rather quit the country of my father's staff in hand," he continued, "than receive any other doctrine than that which is contained in this confession." From Daubigny's Book 14, Chapter 6. Such was the faith and daring of those men of God. Greatest day of the Reformation. The appointed time came to appear before the emperor. Charles V, seated upon his throne, surrounded by the electors and the princes, gave audience to the Protestant reformers. The confession of their faith was read. In that august assembly, the truths of the gospel were clearly set forth, and the errors of the papal church were pointed out. Well has that day been pronounced the greatest day of the Reformation, and one of the most glorious in the history of Christianity and of mankind. From Daubigny, Book 14, Chapter 7. But a few years had passed since the monk of Wittenberg stood alone at Worms before the National Council. Now in his stead were the noblest and most powerful princes of the empire. Luther had been forbidden to appear at Augsburg, but he had been present by his words and prayers. "I am overjoyed," he wrote, "that I have lived until this hour, in which Christ has been publicly exalted by such illustrious confessors, and in so glorious an assembly." From D'Aubigné, Book 14, Chapter 7. Thus was fulfilled what the Scripture says, "I will speak of thy testimonies before kings." Psalm 119, verse 46. In the days of Paul, the gospel for which he was imprisoned was thus brought before the princes and nobles of the imperial city. So on this occasion, that which the emperor had forbidden to be preached from the pulpit was proclaimed from the palace. What many had regarded as unfit even for servants to listen to was heard with wonder by the masters and lords of the empire. Kings and great men were the auditory. Crown princes were the preachers, and the sermon was the royal truth of God. "Since the apostolic age," says a writer, "there has never been a greater work or a more magnificent confession." From D'Aubigné's Book 14, Chapter 7. "All that the Lutherans have said is true. We cannot deny it," declared a papist bishop. "Can you refute by sound reasons the confession made by the elector and his allies?" asked another of Dr. Eck. "With the writings of the apostles and prophets, no," was the reply. "But with those of the fathers and of the councils, yes." "I understand," responded the questioner. "The Lutherans, according to you, are in Scripture, and we are outside." From D'Aubigné's Book 14, Chapter 8. Some of the princes of Germany were won to the Reformed faith. The emperor himself declared that the Protestant articles were but the truth. The confession was translated into many languages and circulated through all Europe, and it has been accepted by millions in succeeding generations as the expression of their faith. God's faithful servants were not toiling alone. While principalities and powers and wicked spirits in high places were leagued against them, the Lord did not forsake his people. Could their eyes have been opened, they would have seen as marked evidence of divine presence and aid as was granted to a prophet of old. When Elisha's servant pointed his master to the hostile army surrounding them and cutting off all opportunity for escape, the prophet prayed, "Lord, I pray thee, open his eyes that he may see." 2 Kings 6, 17. "And lo, the mountain was filled with chariots and horses of fire, the army of heaven stationed to protect the man of God." Thus did angels guard the workers in the cause of the Reformation. One of the principles most firmly maintained by Luther was that there should be no resort to secular power in support of the Reformation, and no appeal to arms for its defense. He rejoiced that the gospel was confessed by princes of the empire, but when they proposed to unite in a defensive league, he declared that the doctrine of the gospel should be defended by God alone. The less man meddled in the work, the more striking would be God's intervention in its behalf. All the politic precautions suggested were, in his view, attributable to unworthy fear and sinful distrust. From D'Aubigné, London Edition, Book 10, Chapter 14. When powerful foes were uniting to overthrow the Reformed faith, and thousands of swords seemed about to be unsheathed against it, Luther wrote, "Satan is putting forth his fury. Ungodly pontiffs are conspiring, and we are threatened with war. Exhort the people to contend valiantly before the throne of the Lord, by faith and prayer, so that our enemies, vanquished by the Spirit of God, may be constrained to peace. Our chief want, our chief labor, is prayer. Let the people know that they are now exposed to the edge of the sword and to the rage of Satan, and let them pray." From D'Aubigné's Book 10, Chapter 14. Again, at a later date, referring to the league contemplated by the Reformed princes, Luther declared that the only weapon employed in this warfare should be the sword of the Spirit. He wrote to the Elector of Saxony, "We cannot, on our conscience, approve of the proposed alliance. We would rather die 10 times than see our gospel cause 1 drop of blood to be shed. Our part is to be like lambs of the slaughter. The cross of Christ must be borne. Let your highness be without fear. We shall do more by our prayers than all our enemies by their boastings. Only let not your hands be stained with the blood of your brethren. If the emperor requires us to be given up to his tribunals, we are ready to appear. You cannot defend our faith. Each one should believe at his own risk and peril. From D'Aubigné, Book 14, Chapter 1. From the secret place of prayer came the power that shook the world in the Great Reformation. There, with holy calmness, the servants of the Lord set their feet upon the rock of his promises. During the struggle at Augsburg, Luther did not pass a day without devoting 3 hours at least to prayer, and they were hours selected from those the most favorable to study. In the privacy of his chamber, he was heard to pour out his soul before God in words full of adoration, fear, and hope, as when one speaks to a friend. "I know that thou art our Father and our God," he said, "and that thou wilt scatter the persecutors of thy children, for thou art thyself endangered with us. All this matter is thine, and it is only by thy constraint that we have put our hands to it. Defend us then, O Father." From D'Aubigné's Book 14, Chapter 6. To Melanchthon, who was crushed under the burden of anxiety and fear, he wrote, "Grace and peace in Christ, I say, and not in the world. Amen. I hate with exceeding hatred those extreme cares which consume you. If the cause is unjust, abandon it. If the cause is just, why should we belie the promises of him who commands us to sleep without fear? Christ will not be wanting to the work of justice and of truth. He lives. He reigns. What fear, then, can we have?" From D'Aubigné, Book 14, Chapter 6. God did listen to the cries of his servants. He gave to princes and ministers grace and courage to maintain the truth against the rulers of the darkness of this world. Saith the Lord, "Behold, I lay in Zion a chief cornerstone, elect, precious, and he that believeth on him shall not be confounded." 1 Peter 2:6. The Protestant reformers had built on Christ, and the gates of hell could not prevail against them.
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3: 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In today's presentation, Pastor Doug describes some of the misunderstandings about the Sabbath in a message titled, History's Greatest Hoax.
4: Wow, we've got an exciting study tonight, and I want to welcome you once again. Our lesson that corresponds with our presentation tonight is the lost day of history, and it is synonymous with history's greatest hoax, which is the sermon title for tonight. A subject that is very important, very relevant for a prophecy seminar like this, and I'm just going to tell you right now, pray please for yours truly, because this is one of the very controversial subjects among Christians today. Why, I don't know, but you know that it is, and when we get into it, you'll understand better. History's greatest hoax. If you go to Revelation 13, this is the heart of a lot of prophecy people wonder about, verse 15, we read, speaking of the beast power, he was granted power to give breath to the image of the beast, that the image of the beast should both speak and cause as many as would not worship the image of the beast should be killed. Now, is it clear from that passage to everybody that understanding something about right and wrong worship is an issue in the last days? Remember that Cain and Abel, the first two sons of Adam and Eve, brothers, they both made an offering to God. One worshiped the way that God had prescribed, one did not. The one who worshiped the wrong way killed the one who worshiped the right way. In Revelation, we have a repeat scenario. The issue revolves around worship. The whole rebellion of the devil revolves around who do you worship? Who is your God? And again, Daniel 7, speaking of the Antichrist power, verse 25, it says, he will speak great words against the Most High. We're going to study more about this tomorrow. And he will wear out the saints of the Most High. Persecuting power, wear out the saints. And think to change times and laws. Now, we talked a little bit about the law of God last night. Are you all aware there's only one of the Ten Commandments that is both a time and a law? That's the fourth commandment. When you read in Daniel 3, Nebuchadnezzar the Babylonian king makes a golden image, tells everybody at the appropriate time they are to worship his image or be killed. You can read that in Daniel 3, verse 6. And whoso falls not down and worships, the same hour will be cast in the midst of a burning fiery furnace. Of course, you remember their names, Hananiah, Mishael, Azariah. That's the Hebrew name. Shadrach, Meshach, and Abednego, the Babylonian names are more popular, that's not fair. They refused to bow down and worship the king and the king's God. Why? Because it conflicted with the commandments of God. And for that, they stood up for their faith. They were a witness for the Lord in the midst of that vast assembly. They were thrown into a fiery furnace because they would not violate the commandments of God in order to worship the way this political religious power told them to worship. This is going to happen again, friends, so I hope we're all paying attention. So the king threw them in the furnace. Did they perish there, or were they delivered through the fire? Then again, you read in Daniel chapter 6, another law is enacted. The Medo-Persian leaders told the king to sign a law. He didn't know what they were up to, that you shouldn't pray to anybody but the king for 30 days, another time period connected with worship. And if they don't, death decree. Death decree here was not a furnace, it was a lion's den. You see, the devil wants God's people to break God's law, because then he can point to them and say, they don't love you. They're not listening to you. They're listening to me. They're mine. They're not yours. See, that's how sin entered the world. God said, don't eat it. The devil said, eat it. And when man chose to listen to the devil took possession of our planet. In order for the Lord to once again reassume the new heavens and the new earth, there must be a people who say, we're going to obey God, and the meek will inherit the earth. Did God deliver Shadrach, Meshach, and Abednego? Will God deliver his people in the last days if they stand up for his law? And you know what? Even if you're killed for your faith, you're still delivered. Because Christians don't die. They just go to sleep and wake up with new bodies. You can't kill a Christian. Jesus said, don't fear him who hurts the body, but they can't touch your soul. Fear him who can destroy soul and body in hell. Some people are more afraid of what the devil's going to do than the power of God. And Daniel said, my God has sent his angel and has shut the lion's mouth, and that they have not hurt me. These same issues are going to be repeated in the last days. It revolves around how to worship, God's commandments, and when. And that's what we're talking about. Now, I'm going to hit this head on. I think that you folks know I like to be very honest and forthright. I'm going to talk about what the Bible says regarding the Sabbath day. And I don't want to offend anybody. I want to lay the groundwork by saying I currently worship God on the, well, I worship Him 7 days a week, but I don't keep all 7 days as the Sabbath. That's a different issue, right? Some people say, well, I worship God 7 days a week, and I say that's fine, but if you keep the Sabbath 7 days a week, you're lazy, you're not holy, right? But I know that there are many Spirit-filled Christians. They love the Lord, they're godly people, they've been walking in the light, that are worshiping on the first day of the week, what we commonly call Sunday. I am not trying to ridicule or criticize those people. I know there will be thousands, if not millions, of people who worshiped on what I believe is not the Bible Sabbath that will be in heaven because they didn't know better. So is everyone clear on this? That's when I used to go to church when I first accepted the Lord. But as I studied the Bible, I found out no matter how popular something is, there's a lot of people that are doing something that isn't biblical. And I want to be a Bible Christian. Amen? On what day, and you'll find out how this interlocks with the last day prophecy in a very real way. On what day did Jesus customarily worship? Answer, Luke 4, verse 16. And He came to Nazareth, where He had been brought up, and as His custom was, what's a custom? Something you do once or twice, or it's a pattern? His pattern was, He went into the synagogue on the Sabbath day and He stood up to read. Jesus had a pattern of going to church every Sabbath day and reading the scripture. The word synagogue is the Hebrew equivalent of church. It means the gathering place. And so this was His pattern. But which day of the week is the Sabbath or the Bible Sabbath? Well, you can find the answer to this in the very beginning of your Bible. If you turn in your Bibles to Genesis chapter 2, and we'll read verses 2 and 3. I've got it on the screen. You might want to read it out of your own Bible. Some people think that the Sabbath day was invented by Moses and it's something for the Jews. It's part of creation. And on the seventh day, this is the second verse of Genesis chapter 2, God ended His work which He had made, and He rested on the seventh day from all His work which He had made, and God blessed the seventh day and sanctified it. Now, don't miss this. This is very important. First time in the Bible, any number is repeated three times. Three in the Bible is a symbol for the holiness of God. The angels say, holy, holy, holy, a symbol of holy for the Father, for the Son, for the Holy Spirit. When God says, the seventh day, the seventh day, the seventh day, three times, that should be significant. In the beginning of the Bible, the first book of the Bible, God talks about how to worship Him, when to worship Him. He establishes and blesses a time. And He says, the seventh day, the seventh day, the seventh day. You get to the last book of the Bible, and there's another number that's repeated three times. What's that number? That's supposed to be a number for the counterfeit. You getting that? Numbers mean something. We had some questions about that. Now, you might be asking, well, Doug, we have no problem with worshiping God on the seventh day, but which day of our week is the seventh day? Look at any dictionary that's normal, and it will tell you. Saturday, seventh day of the week. Look up Sunday. Sunday, first day of the week. If you look at a normal calendar, I know in some countries they change it for the work week. Matter of fact, they have computer programs. If you have Microsoft Outlook, you can have it start your week on Monday if you want, but that's not the first day of the week. Monday's the second day of the week. And by the way, the days of the week in the Bible are not named Monday, Tuesday, Wednesday, Sunday, so forth. Those are the Roman names after the heavenly bodies and the gods. Sunday was the day of the sun. Monday was the day of the moon. Thursday was the day of Thor's day. Thor, god of thunder. Odin was Wednesday, Odin's day. And Friday was Frida. Saturday was what? Saturn. So these are Roman names. The Bible doesn't use any of those names. God's people had a number for each of the days of the week. And the seventh day is Saturday, what we commonly call Saturday or the Sabbath. Matter of fact, in 105 languages in the world, the seventh day of the week is the Sabbath. I've traveled all over the world, and I find this true virtually everywhere I go. ¿Quién aquí habla español? Sábado. What day? Saturday. If you speak Russian, subota, sabbat. I mean, so many different languages that it traces back to a common tongue where universally everybody recognized the seventh day of the week as the day of rest, or the day of repose. And people are right now, I can hear your wheels spinning. But Doug, how could it change with so many? What, something happened in the Bible? We're going to look at it. Look at a normal calendar. It'll tell you Saturday is the seventh day of the week. And it's in the dictionary. Now, I know some of you are thinking, well, but Doug, there have been so many changes to the calendar that we just really can't be sure which day is the seventh day anymore. That is a trick question. It's an illusion. Let me explain why. No matter what you do to the calendar, it never has any effect on the weekly cycle. Calendar has been adjusted several times. I think back in 1582, we shifted over to the Gregorian calendar, and Thursday, the 5th of October, was followed by Friday, the 10th. Now, was the calendar changed? Yeah. Did it affect the weekly cycle? Not a bit. Because no matter what you do to the calendar to adjust the months, you never have to change the simple cycle of 1, 2, 3, 4, 5, 6, 7, 1, 2, 3, 4, 5, 6, 7. That's the week. Why would you ever change the week to change the calendar? We get confused because we see them on the same piece of paper. We think when you change one, you mess up the other. They are completely separate and distinct. You never need to change the week when you change the calendar. The cycle has been in perfect continuity all the way back as far as recorded history. Matter of fact, somebody wrote a letter to the U.S. Naval Observatory, and here's an actual quote from it. Regarding the question about the weekly cycle and its continuity, it says, we have had occasion to investigate the results of the works of specialists in chronology, and we have never found one of them that has ever had the slightest doubt about the continuity of the weekly cycle since long before the Christian era. There's never been a change in the calendar that affects the weekly cycle. That's a myth. You hear something often enough, and people are inclined to believe it, but it's just not true. Now, let me share with you why I think this is so important for us to understand. How many days did God occupy in creating the world? 6 days. How many days in the week? Why? Because God created another day, and what did he make on that day? He made a period of time for us to develop a love relationship. If you understand what I'm about to say, all of this will just click. The purpose of the Sabbath is for a love relationship with God. That's why the devil hates it. You see, you and I exist in something, a dimension called time. We live in time. It's like Ben Franklin said, time is the stuff that life is made of. And when God created another day and said, you've got these days to work in the garden, to dress and do your thing, but this day we are to walk and talk together. We're to develop our love relationship. God wants to be with us. He wants to have this love relationship with us. What happens in marriages where there's not quality time? Does the love relationship start to get strained? Starts to get thin, and you can always hear, well, we've been growing apart. You can tell when that happens, they're not spending time together, and that's why they're growing apart. Not only happens in marriage relationships, it happens between parents and children. Friends stop spending time together, and the friendship starts to evaporate. Relationships are built in time. And so what God said is, I want, we use this word, quality time with you. The Sabbath is all about holy quality time for our relationship with God and to show that he is our God. See, every Sabbath, it's a memorial that he is the creator. And let me ask you, friends, isn't it true that the creation is obligated to the creator? Every Sabbath is to remind us that he's the boss, that he is God. We're the creatures, he's the creator, and we're to worship him. The devil hates that concept. And so he's been trying to destroy the relationship by destroying the Sabbath time. And I think that most of us will freely admit, even those who keep the first day of the week as the Sabbath, very rarely do they keep it holy. And I should add, I want to be able to relate to virtually everybody. I have preached in possibly hundreds of different denominations in their churches. I used to teach Methodist Sunday school. I've preached in Baptist churches. I've preached in Church of Christ. It's hard to get in there if you're not a member. I have. I've preached in Episcopal churches and Foursquare and Nazarene, Assembly of God, and I could just go on and on down the line. Godly people. I've got friends in many different persuasions. And there's no question about that, but I've actually gotten to the door after the sermon. I've had them say, why'd you go so long? The football game's starting. Or there's a sale at the mall. Or I've got to go mow my lawn. And very few people even keep Sunday as a holy day. Am I right? And boy, do we need that time of rest now, don't we? And so when I cover this subject, I'm not apologetic at all, because a Christian is a follower of Christ. And the example of Christ was every Sabbath day he kept, he went, he read the Bible, he worshiped. It's slowly been changed by man, not by God, over time. We're going to get more to that. Some think that the Sabbath was created at Mount Sinai when Moses gave the Ten Commandments. Another myth. Read your Bibles. Look in Exodus chapter 16. When the children of Israel came out of Egypt, before they ever got to Mount Sinai, they ran out of food. You can read in chapter 16. And they were told to gather manna. And they would gather manna. And it says, and Moses said, eat that today, for today is the Sabbath unto the Lord. The manna fell down how many days a week? 6 days a week the manna fell. The Sabbath, there was none. God was reinforcing that. And some of them went out looking for manna, and he said, how long will you refuse to keep my commandments? Before they ever got to Mount Sinai, God said that the Sabbath was holy, and they were to keep it holy, and it was one of his laws, not their laws. Matter of fact, Moses had not uttered it prior to that, which makes us assume that it was already in existence. And so, it's the Sabbath of the Lord, not the Sabbath of the Jews. Exodus 16 is where you've got this manna experience. Exodus 20 is where you find the Ten Commandments being spoken by the Lord. Now, I want to be gracious, because when I first heard these things, if you're at all like me, and if I offend you tonight, forgive me, I don't want to do that. I get worked up. Because when I first heard this, I was very disturbed. I felt deceived. For one thing, I had a Jewish background. You'd think I would have known better. And after I became a Christian, here I am going to church on Sunday. And when I started asking around about why, when I first had this brought to my attention, I went to some of the pastors and said, why do we go to church on Sunday? You know what ended up convincing me was the different pastors I talked to. I'd ask 10 different pastors why we worship on the first day of the week. I'd get 11 different answers. They all disagreed with each other. Most common ones were, well, we worship on the first day of the week because that's the day that Jesus rose, and it's the new Sabbath. And I'd say, all right, where's the commandment that says it's the new Sabbath? Well, they say there's really no explicit commandment that says it, but we do have the example in the Bible of Jesus rising, and we can find where the disciples met on the first day of the week. Well, we can also find where they met on Thursday. You can find where they met on many days of the week. Does that make it a new Sabbath command? And I said, well, that doesn't make sense to me. I talked to another pastor, and he said, well, Doug, we're not under the law now. We're under grace. I said, well, does God want us to keep the Ten Commandments or not? And I remember one time a guy actually interrupted a meeting like this. He said, Pastor Doug, you're putting these people under bondage. You're preaching the law. It's works-oriented. I said, no, wait a second now. I said, I'm talking about rest. You're telling them not to rest. You're works-oriented. And then I said, you tell me something. Are we supposed to keep the Ten Commandments or not? And his face was turning red because he was a little nervous about interrupting the seminar. He said, no. And then he realized that sounded bad for a preacher to say you're not supposed to keep the Ten Commandments, because just think about that. Is it okay to kill and lie and commit? And he said, yes. But then he knew that would include the fourth. And then he said, 9 of them. And so I said, so you're telling me the one commandment God wants us to forget is the only commandment that begins with the word remember. That didn't make sense. I met another pastor. He's very creative. He said, Pastor Doug, I've got your answer. He said, back in the days of Joshua, he prayed and the sun stood still. Saturday turned into Sunday. So I was creative. The problem was nobody did anything about it for another 1,000 years. And so I heard so many different things. It started sounding very peculiar to me that they couldn't get this together. The Bible tells us the beast power, as I've quoted, Daniel 7:25, would think to change times and laws. But God's Sabbath hasn't changed. Jesus Christ is the same yesterday, today, and forever. Every word of God, Proverbs 30, verse 5 and 6, every word of God is pure. Add thou not to his words, lest he reprove thee, and thou be found a liar. You know, one reason I teach this, and I believe it, is because I do not ever have to be embarrassed about what the Bible says on this subject. Hebrews chapter 4, verse 9, it says, there remains therefore a rest to the people of God. And if you look at the Greek for that word, it's sabbatismos, which means the keeping of a Sabbath. Here you are in the New Testament, it says there remains the keeping of a Sabbath for the people of God. And think about this for a moment. 10 commandments, when God delivers them to his people, speaks them from a mountaintop so the folks are terrified for their lives, thundering with his own vocal cords, God speaking, not to one person, the whole nation. Writes it in stone, arc welding with his fingers in granite. Does everything he can to show that this is law. They observe it for centuries.

0: You know why you don't believe me? It's absurd that the government would change a law that has been so entrenched that would affect people's lives so radically without very thoroughly broadcasting, trumpeting that change. If God was going to change one of the Ten Commandments, especially the one that begins with the word remember, don't you think that you would really hear a deafening roar in the New Testament on that subject? But instead, there's a deafening silence. You know why? We must assume it didn't change. It was so obvious all through the Bible that it was still intact. Did the apostles keep the Sabbath day? Answer, and Paul, as his manner was, he went unto them three Sabbath days, and he reasoned with them out of the Scriptures. Every Sabbath they were preaching. As a matter of fact, Acts 18, verse 4. He reasoned in the synagogue every Sabbath day and persuaded Jews and Greeks. It wasn't just the Jews and Greeks. If God's people were not going to be keeping the Sabbath in the last days, then why in Matthew 24, where Jesus is talking about the end of the world, did he say very clearly, pray ye that your flight be not in the winter, neither on the Sabbath day? That would have been a good time for Jesus to say, well, don't worry about the Sabbath day. But he said, pray that you won't have to flee for your life on this holy day. It's very clear that the Lord understood his people will still be keeping his day. Friends, this is a much more important subject in connection with prophecy than you think. Because in the last days, when the Lord returns, it says that he is coming for people that are obedient. You can read this. Matter of fact, I think this is one of my next slides. Hebrews chapter 4, verse 5. The promise is we will enter into his rest. And then furthermore, he tells us in Revelation 12, 17, who is the dragon angry at? This is in the last days. The dragon is who? Is wroth. What does wroth mean? That's King James for infuriated, enraged. With who? The woman is who?
1: Church.
0: Is this a good woman or bad? True church or false?
1: True.
0: The very fact the dragon is angry at her is a good sign. She must be doing something right. Who is he angry at? The woman and the remnant of her seed. That means the remainder of her descendants, her children. What is the identifying characteristic? That keep the commandments of God and have the testimony of Jesus Christ. God wants a people who are not only hearers but doers of his word. Would that include all the commandments?
1: Yes.
0: All 10?
1: Yes.
0: Again, Revelation 14, verse 12, another corresponding passage. Here is the patience of the saints. Here are they that keep the commandments of God and have the faith of Jesus. And then again, Revelation 22, verse 14. Three times in Revelation, it identifies who the saved are. Blessed are they that do his commandments, that they might have a right to the tree of life and may enter in through the gates of the city. What do you think, friends? Is this something that's important to the Lord? I hope it's important to you.
2: We live in a cutthroat world. 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
4: 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I just said to myself, I said, God, if you're real, show yourself to me. And then I think one day at my mother's house, they were watching the final events of Bible prophecy. There was something about the way Doug preached and things that I felt.

0: that touched me. No matter how bad of a sinner you think you are, the Lord Jesus loves you no matter what you've done.
1: I am so thankful to God for Amazing Facts, for Doug Batchelor, and especially his book, The Richest Caveman. 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

0: Behold the Lamb of God, which taketh away the sin of the world. I have seen and bear witness. Behold the Lamb of God.
1: That man? The Son of God?
2: Well, that's what John said, and he speaks with authority.
1: I simply cannot believe that that man is the Messiah, the Son of God. And I am sure that the Sanhedrin will not believe it either.
2: But the people believe it.
1: But look at him. He's just a simple person, clad in humble garments, like the rest of the poor people of Israel.
2: Ah, but there is one difference I detect. Look closely at his face. I would describe it as divine compassion, blended with conscious power.
1: His face is different.
2: And his eyes and countenance, they are marked with the humility and love, unutterable love.
1: There is an unusual air about him, a manner that is unassuming. But he is not the Messiah. The Messiah is to come as king. He is to restore the kingdom of Israel. But this man has done neither. If he were the Messiah, he would do these things, and we would receive him with joyous ceremony as befits royalty. This is the report we shall take back to the Sanhedrin.
3: John the Baptist had many followers and disciples. Among the latter were two young men named Andrew and John.
4: Yesterday, our master, John the Baptist, pointed to a man named Jesus in the crowd and called him the Lamb of God. I wonder what he meant by that.
5: I've been wondering about that same thing. Shall we ask the master what he meant?
4: Yes. Surely he will give us an answer.
5: Come. Let's go.
6: Pardon me, please. Excuse me.
5: Master. Master Andrew and I are wondering about the man you called the Lamb of God.
4: Who is he, master?
7: He is one of whom I said, after me cometh a man greater than I. As I baptized him, I beheld the Spirit descending as a dove out of heaven, and it abode upon him. He is the Son of God.
4: This man Jesus, then, is the Messiah? He is the...
7: There he is again. Behold the Lamb of God.
4: Right.
5: That's the man, all right, Andrew. And look at his face. It's lighted with the glory of heaven.
4: He is the Messiah. The Son of God.
5: I have an impulse to follow him.
4: So do I. Shall we seek him out? Follow after him?
5: Come, I would listen to his teachings.
3: Andrew and John followed Jesus, awed and silent, lost in the overwhelming significance of the thought, is this the Messiah? Jesus, leaving the crowd, realized that two men were following him. There was joy in his heart as these two souls responded to his grace. Jesus turned and asked only,
8: What seek ye?
4: Rabbi, where dwellest thou?
5: We would sit at thy feet and be taught of thee, Master.
4: And there is not time enough to receive thy teachings in a brief interview here by the wayside. So, Master, we ask thee, where dwellest thou?
8: Come and see.
3: And they followed Jesus and saw where he dwelt and abode with him that day, thrilling at his words of truth and hope.
8: It is contrition and faith and love that enable the soul to receive wisdom from heaven. Faith, working by love, is the key to knowledge. And everyone that loveth knoweth God.
5: I've been taught, Master, to expect worldly pomp and power to accompany the coming of the Messiah. But now I begin to understand that the glory of the only begotten of the Father lies in grace and truth.
8: I am come to provide a way of salvation for sinners. My kingdom, an eternal kingdom, is not of this world, but it cometh to all who believe and abound in grace, truth, and love.
9: Simon! Simon!
10: Yeah, it's about time he's showing up. These nets are hard to handle by myself.
9: Simon.
10: Oh, what are you so excited about?
9: Simon,
4: I've been looking everywhere for you.
10: Well, now that you've found me, my brother, let's get these nets in the boat. It's a good day for fishing.
4: No, no, no, we're not going fishing. Simon, we have found the Messiah.
10: The Messiah? The one spoken of by the prophets of old?
4: The same. He is the Son of God. We followed him, John and I, and spent yesterday with him, and last night. He is the Messiah, the Son of God.
10: Take me to him.
4: Do you not wish to hear more?
10: No, no, no. Why waste time? I have listened to John, the man of the wilderness, proclaim that the Messiah is among us. If you have found him, take me to him. I too would follow him.
4: Master, this is my brother. He wishes also to follow thee.
8: Thou art Simon, the son of Jonah. Thou shalt be called Peter, which means a stone. Follow me, and I will make you fishers of men. Philip, follow me.
6: Yes, Master.
11: God, God of the universe, omnipotent God, hear my prayer and guide me in the paths of truth. I was among those, O God, who witnessed the man of the wilderness point to Jesus as the Lamb of God. Jesus bears the mark of toil and poverty. Can he be the Messiah? If he be the deliverer, O God, make it known to me that I may accept him as thy son and worship him indeed and in truth. Many have been the times Philip and I have prayed under this very fig tree. We have searched the scripture to discover the truth and...
6: Nathaniel! Oh, I thought this is where you would be.
11: Oh, greetings, Philip, my friend.
6: Nathaniel, we have found him.
11: Found him?
6: The Messiah, the one about whom Moses and the law and the prophets did write. It is Jesus, Jesus of Nazareth, the son of Joseph.
11: Nazareth? Can any good come out of Nazareth?
6: Come and see. There he is, Nathaniel, Jesus of Nazareth.
8: Behold, an Israelite in whom is no guile.
11: We've never met, and yet you know me.
8: Before Philip told you about me and called you, when thou wast still praying under the fig tree, I saw thee.
11: Rabbi, thou art truly the Son of God. Thou art the King of Israel.
8: Because I said unto thee, I saw thee under the fig tree, thou believest in me. Thou shalt see greater things than these. Hereafter ye shall see heaven open, and the angels of God ascending and descending upon the Son of Man.

0: Dinner will be ready shortly, Peter. I hope you're not too hungry to wait a few minutes.
1: Well, I am hungry, Simon, but do not worry. Man does not live by bread alone. So, while I'm waiting, I shall go up to the housetop and partake of the bread that proceedeth from heaven.
0: I'll call you when it's ready.
1: A beautiful city, Joppa. The waves, with white caps dashing against the rocky shore. The beautiful green valley floor dotted with the gay colors of multi-hued flowers. But the people, made in the image and likeness of God himself. Would that every heart would be transformed into the likeness of the heart of Jesus the Savior. If my countrymen would only listen and let me show them, from the scriptures, the prophecies relating to the sufferings and death of Jesus of Nazareth, showing them the direct relationship between that and their own salvation. O Lord God of mercy and justice, love and compassion, thou knowest the minds and hearts of all my countrymen out there in the great city of Joppa. Thou knowest how I hunger for their salvation. Jesus suffered and died. He redeemed this sinful earth from the dominion of Lucifer, that these people of Joppa, people in all parts
2: Suddenly,
1: of the world, may accept.
2: Peter fell into a trance.
3: Peter! Look heavenward!
1: Heaven is opening. A vessel appearing as it were a great sheet knit at the four corners is being let down to earth.
3: What seest thou in the sheet, Peter?
1: All manner of four-footed beasts of the earth, and creeping things, and fowls of the air.
3: Rise, Peter! Kill and eat!
1: Not so, Lord, for I have never eaten anything that is common or unclean.
3: Do not consider anything unclean that God hath declared clean. Rise, kill and eat.
1: A vision. An angel telling me to eat unclean, defiled meat. But God is the same yesterday, today, and tomorrow. He never changes. And he has pronounced certain meats unclean. So the vision cannot mean that I am to actually eat the things I saw in the sheet. It has a deeper meaning. But what?
2: While Peter was meditating on the meaning of the vision, men arrived at the gate of Simon's house.
4: I doubt if we'd better enter. They would consider themselves unclean and defiled by a Gentile's presence.
5: What will we do?
4: Wait. At the proper time, someone will notice us and inquire as to our errand.
2: While the men sent by Captain Cornelius were waiting at the gate, Peter still meditated upon the meaning of the vision.
1: We consider the Gentiles unclean and defiled. The Lord of heaven is trying to tell me something. Perhaps that the Gentiles are not unclean, as we have supposed. Jesus Christ died for everyone. That does include the Gentiles. We have excluded the Gentiles from the blessings of the gospel. Yet I remember distinctly Jesus saying, "Go ye into all the world and teach the gospel."
6: Behold, Peter, three men seek thee. Arise, therefore, and get thee down, and go with them, doubting nothing, for I have sent them.
1: I must obey the voice of the Spirit speaking to my heart, for it is the voice of God.
2: Why don't we call? Someone may hear and come out.
4: Anyone in there, please? Does Simon Peter lodge here?
1: Well,
4: we'll just have to wait.
1: Simon, see those three men at the gate?
0: Yes.
1: They are come for me. Where they shall take me, I know not. But, well, it's noon now. We'll go early in the morning. These three men, they are probably Gentiles. I cannot, of course, invite them to remain here overnight, or may I?
0: I cannot say no to you, Peter, but you know what the brethren will say.
1: Yes, I most certainly do. But I am sure Jesus would have me invite them in.
0: Well, then do so, by all means.
1: I'll go out and see who they are, and exactly where they want me to go. I am Simon Peter. Why have you come?
4: Captain Cornelius, the centurion commanding the Italian cohort, the second, sent us to you. He's a good man who worships and obeys God, and is highly respected by your own countrymen. He was told by one of God's angels to invite you to his house so he could hear what you have to say and what to do that he might obtain salvation.
1: An angel told me you were coming, so I shall accompany you in the morning. It's rather late to travel yet today. Simon will show you to your rooms. Brethren, so long have we been under the belief that we Israelites are the only people due the kindness and justice of God, that we have come to believe it is an actual sin to enter into their place of business or their homes. Yet, brethren, is it not true that all people are made in the likeness of God and in His image? Due to a vision I had this afternoon, I am of the opinion that we are about to enter into a new era where equal rights for everyone, regardless of race, creed, or color, will be accepted by the followers of Jesus.
0: To accept the Gentile as one of us is going to be hard for some of our brethren.
1: Jesus is no respecter of persons. Neither must we be.
0: At this very moment, three Gentiles are guests in this house.
7: Yes.
1: Tomorrow I shall accompany them to their master's home to impart to him the truth of the Messiah and salvation. This is contrary to what we have all been taught since childhood. I shall be called to account for my actions, so I am asking that six of you accompany me to be witnesses as to all that I shall say and do while visiting this Gentile.
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11: Obadiah.
12: Yes, Your Majesty.
11: I've made a decision. You and I are going out to look for water.
12: Oh, His Majesty's jesting.
11: I've sent the army to look for water. I've sent shepherds, servants, page boys, everyone. They all report no water. But, Obadiah, there must be springs or brooks of water somewhere.
12: But His Majesty going through the country looking for water? It's unheard of. Kings don't do such things.
11: Well, I am. I don't really trust anyone but myself and you. And I guess I trust you only because you've had the nerve to oppose Her Majesty, the Queen, and continue to worship the living God of Israel. I wish I had the strength of character to oppose her. Oh, well, we are what we are. I shall search this part, you this part. Certainly somewhere in Israel springs of water gush forth and grass grows green.
12: Three and a half years without rain. There's a green thing anywhere. Only dust. How much longer can Israel endure?
1: Greetings, Obadiah.
12: You are the man. Who are you anyway?
1: I am Elijah. Arise, Obadiah, and hasten to your lord the king, and tell him that Elijah is here to see him.
12: You want me to tell the king that? Elijah, sir, what sin have I done that you would have the king slay me?
1: His majesty slay you?
12: He has looked everywhere for you. There is no nation upon the face of the earth where he has not looked. He made all nations take an oath that they found you not. And now you calmly tell me to go tell his majesty Elijah is here.
1: Why will he slay you for that?
12: Because as soon as I am gone from here, the spirit of the Lord will carry you away, where I know not. And when King Ahab comes and you are gone, he will slay me.
1: As the Lord of hosts liveth, before whom I stand, I will surely be here to face King Ahab this day.
12: Greetings and salutations, Your Majesty. May you live forever.
11: Ah, from the look on your face and the happy note in your voice, you have found water.
12: No, no, I found Elijah, Your Majesty.
11: Elijah?
12: The man we've been looking for, the man with a message. I found him, and he sent me to fetch you. He wishes to speak with you.
11: Does he look... Well, is he angry?
12: Oh, no, Your Majesty. He merely wishes to speak with thee.
11: Lead me to him. So, you're he who has troubled Israel for these 3.5 years.
1: I have not troubled Israel. Rather, it is you, your house, and the people of Israel. They have forsaken God and worshipped Baal. Now, therefore, O king, gather all Israel unto Mount Carmel, the people, the prophets of Baal, the prophets of the groves, everyone. I shall be there, and Israel shall be shown who is the true God and who is the false.
7: Quiet! Your attention, please! Quiet, quiet! Elijah, the prophet, wishes to speak.
1: People of Israel, how long are you going to remain of two opinions? If the Lord be God, follow him. But if Baal be God, follow him. Which will ye? I stand before you as the only prophet of the Lord God. But of Baal's prophets, there are 450 present. One against 450. Let the 450 prophets of Baal select 2 bullocks. One for them, one for me. We will each cut our bullock in pieces and lay them on wood upon the altar and put no fire under the wood. And then shall the prophets of Baal call unto Baal, and I will call unto the Lord God. And the God that answereth by fire, let him be God, and worshipped by all Israel.
7: It seems fair enough, Your Majesty.
11: Yes. Agree you to this arrangement?
7: Why not? Sure.
1: Now there are many of the prophets of Baal, so they shall be first. They shall cut their bullock into pieces and call upon Baal for fire to burn the offering.
13: Is everything in readiness?
14: It is, most high priestess.
13: Then call upon Baal, and he will rain fire down upon the offering.
14: Oh, Baal, God of the universe, God of the sun, God of all things, hear us now, and cause fire to burn this bullock.
13: Call on him again, he didn't hear you.
14: Oh, Baal, God of all things, hear us, pray thee, and bring fire down upon this altar, and burn the bullock, that all people may know that you are the chief of all the gods. All 450 of you priests call upon Baal, then he will hear you and answer with fire.
13: Oh, Baal,
14: bring fire down.
13: What's the matter? Why Why doesn't Baal hear and answer?
14: I do not know, Most High Priestess.
13: Have the priests jump upon the altar and plead louder. Let them cut themselves with sharp knives until blood flows freely. Then surely Baal will hear and so answer with fire.
14: Cut yourselves for Baal!
2: Baal! The wild incantations Baal! Of the priests of Baal continued until noon. Then did Elijah mock them, saying,
15: Cry louder! Louder! He is a god! You yourselves said so! Perhaps he is deaf and cannot hear you. Or perhaps he is busy pursuing something or someone. He may even be on a journey or asleep and must be awakened. So louder! Louder!
14: What are we to do, Most High Priestess?
13: Keep on, don't give up. Have the priests cut themselves deeper so more blood flows. Baal must be made to hear and answer with fire.
14: Cut yourselves! Baal, bring fire down on these bullocks!
2: This wild calling upon Baal to rain fire down to burn the bullock continued until the time of the offering of the evening sacrifice. Then the 450 priests of Baal gave up and in silence gave way to Elijah, lone prophet of God.
15: Come near unto me, ye people of Israel.
2: And the people gathered around Elijah.
15: Ye chosen people, I call your attention to this altar of God, which was broken down, but which I have repaired. The 12 stones of the altar represent the 12 sons of Jacob, which have become the 12 tribes of Israel. Around the altar, you will notice a trench. On the altar is the bullock and pieces of wood. I have had water brought forth in barrels, which shall now be poured over the bullock and the wood. Pour four more barrels of water over the bullock, the wood, and the altar. Pour still four more barrels of water upon the altar, that the wood be soaked and impossible by human effort to burn. And now, fill the trench around the altar. Now, my dear people of Israel, I shall call upon the Lord God, and he will hear me and answer. Lord God of Abraham and Isaac and of Israel, let it be known this day that thou art God. Turn the hearts of these thy people back unto thee.
11: Fire. Fire from heaven. It is burning the bullock, even the stones of the altar and the water in the trench. The Lord God of Israel, he is the one and only true God.
16: The Lord, he is God. The Lord.

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1: So Thursday night I logged on to my friend Ruthie Jacobson's transcontinental prayer line. She has this about once a month. And when I logged on, if you've ever done a phone conference, she said, you're number 30, and it was number 30 for me. Turns out about the same time, the former Attorney General of the United States, John Ashcroft, logged on. Pretty soon I heard his voice in that collective conversation that quickly moved and moves whenever she gathers the group, moves to prayer. I was very impressed with this man who is a disciple of Christ.

and claim these words. Claim the promise, God said, I will do a new thing. Here's a question for you. We just had a children's story about healing, but will God's new thing, will healing be a part of it? Will healing be a part of it? Now, all I know is that one day for sure, I mean, this is the apocalyptic classic Great Controversy, and I read these words, servants of God with their faces lighted up and shining with holy consecration will hasten from place to place to proclaim the message from heaven. What's happening? By thousands of voices, yours and mine, by thousands of voices all over the earth, 100 nations here at Andrews University, all over the earth, the warning will be given. Jesus is coming. Now here it comes. Miracles will be wrought, the sick will be healed, and signs and wonders will follow the believers. Satan also works with lying wonders, bringing down fire even from heaven in the sight of the human race. Thus the inhabitants of the earth will be brought to take their stand. One more line. The message will be carried out not so much by argument as by the deep conviction of the Spirit of God. I will do a new thing. Somebody came up to me between services, and my friend Katrina Blue, and she says, Dwight, you know, she says, we need to have a prayer service here. I said, let me go to the team, our senior leadership team, and let's find out when we could do that. Let's have an anointing service. If you want to come, we'll have it right here. Meet at the church at a certain time. We'll announce it to you a little bit down the way. Why not? I'll do a new thing in your life, God says. A new thing. Will healing be a part of God's new thing? This much I know. When God heals as a part of a new thing, it will deal with the black angel. I want to tell you about the black angel. But first I want to pray with you. Father, we're asking you, do a new thing. Do a new thing, not for our sakes, but for yours. Do it in our midst. Will healing be a part of that new thing? We're going to watch the Galilean in a moment. Certainly was a part of his mission. But the black angel, Father, we need healing right now from his infliction. Teach us these few moments we have. We pray in Jesus' name. Amen. Lewis Meads, in his probing book entitled How Can It Be All Right When Everything Is All Wrong, recounts the story of Michael Christopher's powerful play, The Black Angel. That's where the word, the phrase comes from, The Black Angel. Smeads is making this point. The play, and I'm quoting Smeads here, haunts everyone who sees it with the most painful question short of our own death. What do you think the most painful question would be? It's the question of forgiveness. Now, he summarizes the play, and so let me read you this summary. Black Angel. Christopher's play is about a former German army general named Engel who tried to make a new beginning for himself and his wife outside a little French village. He had been in prison for 30 years, sentenced there by the Nuremberg War Crimes Court. That's at the end of World War II. Now, incognito, he hoped, and forgotten, he was building a cabin in the mountains. His own past with its horrendous guilt was forever behind him, paid for by three lost decades in prison. He would try to forget it all. He had earned the right to a new beginning. But a certain French journalist named Moreau could not forget. His family had been massacred in a village that Engel's army had overrun during the early days of the war. Every last person in the village had been shot to death by Engel's soldiers. No, Moreau could not forget. For 30 years, he had planned revenge. If the Nuremberg court could not sentence Engel to die, Moreau would pronounce his own death sentence. Now, after 30 years, the time had come. He went into the village to stoke up the embers of hatred and fear in the minds of the village radicals and crazies. He did it well, for they made plans to go up the mountain, burn the cabin down, and assassinate the former general. But Moreau had some lingering questions, and he wanted answers from Engel. So he went to the cabin the afternoon before the night of vengeance, introduced himself to a shaken Engel, and spent the whole afternoon in a terrible inquisition of the old man. He had to get the whole wretched story straight in all its details before Engel died with his secrets. But as the afternoon's probing dialogue wore on, Moreau's taste for revenge began tasting sour. After 30 years, for the first time, Moreau had doubts. He plunged himself into Engel's soul and tore his own

0: soul in pieces. Moreau changed his mind. He warned Engel of the villagers' intention to attack that night and offered to take him to safety. The general waited a long minute before responding. He would go, he said, on one condition, that Moreau forgive him. Moreau found himself unable to do that. He could save him, but never would he forgive him. That night, the villagers came as a mob. They walked in the cowardly courage of the faceless mob, courage given by hoods that covered their miserable faces. They burned the cabin to the ground and shot Engel and his wife dead. The end. Now, Smeeds, reacting to having watched that play, writes, "The play left us gasping for an answer to the question of forgiveness. What was it that Engel wanted more than life itself? Forgiveness. Forgiveness. The question of forgiveness, because we all know the black angel who hunts us down with shame and guilt. Once upon a time, the Galilean dealt with the black angel. And because he did, our shame can be healed." Open your Bible with me, please, to the little gospel, the dramatic, punchy gospel of Mark. Put your Bible out, your phone, whatever. Grab the pew Bible in front of you if you don't have something to track this narrative. It's a powerful one. Mark chapter 2, please. Mark chapter 2. I'll be in the NIV today. Any translation you have is fine with me. Those of you watching, we're delighted to have you. I'll put the words on the screen for you. Grab a Bible if you have one near you. Track this with us. Mark chapter 2, verse 1. A few days later, when Jesus again entered Capernaum, the people heard that he had come home. Wait a minute, this isn't your home? No, my home is Nazareth, but they rejected me in Nazareth. Good, we'll take you here. That's what had happened. They heard that he had come home. Verse 2, they gathered in such large numbers that there was no room left, not even outside the door, and he preached the word to them. But then that was the Galilean. People were drawn to him like iron shavings to a magnet. There was something in that man's eyes that drew you. Dark Palestinian eyes. Gentle eyes that brimmed so quickly with compassion and care. Strong eyes that pierced your very soul and read your deepest secrets. And yet eyes that kept shining with the warmth of a non-judgmental acceptance. And so the people flocked. Verse 3. Now some men came, bringing to him a paralyzed man, carried by four of them. Mark is the only gospel account to tell us that there were four plus one. Four friends of a shriveled paralytic, each clutching the corner of a dirty hammock that bears the wasted body of a young man. Desire of Ages, by the way, tells us that the young man's disease was the result of a life of sin. You figure it out. A life of sin. He's got a disease now. He'd sowed his wild oats. He was reaping this dreaded harvest, filled with remorse and guilt. The shame was so strong you could smell it. I was in Washington, D.C. with a pastor friend of mine named Rob Lloyd. We were both on the General Conference Committee. One evening, Rob, who, by the way, tragically died this summer on his way to Africa to conduct a series of evangelistic meetings. Tragic loss. Rob went down alone to the National Cathedral. This is the third largest Gothic cathedral in the world, in the heart of our nation's capital. As he wandered that imposing cathedral, he found a church bulletin on the floor. He picked it up out of curiosity, and he read that there's going to be a special prayer healing service for AIDS victims that very night. Why, it's just in an hour. So he decides to stay and watch. He later told me it was one of the most moving scenes he had ever witnessed. The long, long nave of that chapel, cathedral, is packed with AIDS victims and their companions. One by one, they approach the Episcopalian priest and laity up front to receive the laying on of hands and prayers for healing. As Rob described it, it was a time of deep emotion, of tears, of hope, when healing was the truest prayer. And I imagine myself, there were not perhaps a few hearts there. That night, very much like the dark and shame-ridden heart of this young man, the paralytic, the victim of this black angel. Desire Ages describes his heart. Put it on the screen for you. Yet it was not physical restoration that this young man desired so much as relief from the burden of sin. If he could see Jesus and receive the assurance of forgiveness and peace with heaven, he would be content to live or die according to God's will. The cry of the dying man was, "Oh, that I might come into his presence." There was no time to lose. Already his wasted flesh was showing signs of decay. He besought his friends to carry him on his bed to Jesus, and this they gladly undertook to do. Thank God for friends. But you know what? I used to think it was the friends who talked him into going to find Jesus. No, it was a suffering man himself who initiates the search. "Oh, that I might come into his presence." You know the story well. They try, and they try again and again, all to no avail. Desire Ages tells us it was the invalid who finally, weakly said, "Try the roof." Verse 4. Since they could not get him to Jesus because of the crowd. And by the way, if you have never traveled on a subway or a train in Tokyo during rush hour, you have no concept of what it means to be packed like a can of sardines. This is that. Jam-packed. Since they could not get him to Jesus because of the crowd, they made an opening in the roof above Jesus by digging through it and then lowered the mat the man was lying on. I've often wished that I could have an iPhone video capture of this moment. Because whose face I would really like to be watching is the face of Peter. After all, it no doubt was Peter's house whose roof is now being disassembled. The disciples are closest to Jesus, and they look up, and there goes the disintegration. By the way, it wasn't such an impossible ordeal back with Capernaum roofs. All the roofs were all one story. They were flat, a series of wooden rafters every 3 feet. Then on top of the rafters, short sticks were laid over which a thick coating of brushwood or bush. Then on top of that, a coating of mortar-like mud. And on top of that, packed earth that is rolled flat. So that if you wanted to rip through the roof, you could. It'd take a little bit of work, but you could get through that roof. Now you imagine people in the room and Jesus is just teaching away, and suddenly the ceiling starts coming apart. Every eye in the room looks up just in time to receive that shower of dust and dirt. And suddenly everybody's looking instinctively down. Your eyes are watering simultaneously with them blinking, and you know how it is. Since they could not get him to Jesus because of the crowd, they made an opening in the roof above Jesus by digging through it, then lowered the mat the man was lying on. Now, what? Keep reading. Verse 5. When Jesus saw their faith, all five of them, he said to the paralyzed man, "Son, your sins are forgiven." This is your day. I have very good news for you. Your sins are forgiven. Desire of Ages catches the next moment. Watch this. Put it on the screen for you. The words fell like music on the sufferer's ears. The burden of despair rose from the sick man's soul. The peace of forgiveness rests upon his spirit and shines out upon his countenance. His physical pain is gone and his whole being is transformed. The helpless paralytic is healed. The guilty sinner is pardoned. In simple faith, he accepted the words of Jesus as the boon of new life. He urged no further requests, but lay in blissful silence, too happy for words. The light of heaven irradiated his countenance, and the people look with awe upon the scene. Wow. A miracle. A healing has just taken place. It is a miracle. It's a healing. A forgiveness. Listen, it's not the disease that destroys you. It's a despair born on the winds of guilt wafted by the black angel. It's the shame It's the remorse. That's what kills you. Like flesh, like a flesh-eating bacteria. It just devours you. And the man, with one single pronouncement from Christ, he is healed. Makes you wonder, do you suppose it can be that simple for you? Could it be that easy for you? One command. Verse 6, now some teachers of the law were sitting there thinking to themselves, why does this fellow talk like that? He's blaspheming. Who can forgive sins but God alone? Immediately Jesus knew in his spirit that this is what they were thinking in their hearts. He knew what the young man is thinking. He knows what they're thinking. And he said to them, why are you thinking these things? Verse 9, which is easier? To say to this paralyzed man, your sins are forgiven? Or to say, get up, take your mat and walk? And of course, the scribes and the Pharisees are thinking to themselves, piece of cake, young rabbi, easy to answer. Anybody knows it's easier to say that your sins are forgiven because nobody can prove it. Which is C.S. Lewis's point. This proves the divinity of Christ. In his classic, Mere Christianity, let me put the words on the screen for you. By the way, you have these in a study guide today in the bulletin. You can take all the quotations home. Here's Lewis. Now, unless the speaker is God, son, your sins are forgiven. Unless the speaker is God, this is really so preposterous as to be comic. I mean, please, we can all understand how a man forgives offenses against himself. You tread on my toe and I forgive you. You steal my money and I forgive you. But what should we make of a man himself unrobbed and untrodden on, who announced that he forgave you for treading on other men's toes and stealing other men's money? Asinine fatuity is the kindest description we could give of his conduct. Yet this is what Jesus did. He told people their sins were forgiven and never waited to consult all the other people whom their sins had undoubtedly injured. He unhesitatingly behaved as if he was the party chiefly concerned, the person chiefly offended in all their offenses. This makes sense only if he really was the God whose laws are broken and whose love is wounded in every sin. End quote. And so to prove that he can heal the heart, Jesus steps forward to heal the body. Verse 10. But, speaking still to the teachers of the law, I want you to know that the Son of Man has authority on earth to forgive sins. Never forget that line as long as you live. Never forget that line. I want you to know that the Son of Man has authority on earth to forgive sins. So he said to the man, I tell you, get up, take your mat, and go home. He got up, took his mat and walked out in full view of them all. This amazed everyone. They praised God, saying, we have never seen anything like this. Wow. Oh, blessed truth. Write it down in your heart and never forget it. He who forgives our sin heals our shame. He who forgives our sin heals our shame. Shame. The great paralyzer, the great crippler of the human heart. Psychologist Brené Brown, in her book, Daring Greatly, How the Courage to be Vulnerable Transforms the Way We Live, Love, Parent, and Lead. And I told you I read this book this summer and have been brooding over it ever since. Psychologist Brown offers a rather expansive definition of shame that is worth your own brooding. I'll put it on the screen. You'll have this in the study guide as well that you take home. Shame is the intensely painful feeling or experience of believing that we are flawed and therefore unworthy of love and belonging. She goes on, it is the fear of disconnection. It is the fear that something we've done or failed to do, an ideal that we've not lived up to, or a goal that we've not accomplished makes us unworthy of connection. End quote. And then Brené Brown offers a list, a whole page full of reasons, descriptions people give, examples of shame. Let me run a few of them by you. Shame is hiding the fact that I am in recovery. Shame is raging at my kids. Shame is flunking out of school twice. Shame is bankruptcy. Shame is my boss calling me an idiot in front of the client. Shame is my husband leaving me for my next door neighbor. Shame is my DUI driving under the influence. Shame is telling my fiance that my dad lives in France when in fact he's in prison. Shame is internet porn. Shame is hearing my parents fight to the walls and wondering if I'm the only one who feels afraid. Shame. We know it well, don't we? What was that definition she offered? Put it on the screen again. Shame is the intensely painful feeling or experience of believing that we are flawed and therefore unworthy of love and belonging, end quote. How do you suppose that paralytic felt? Of course. His lifestyle has brought on this disease, shame. This painful feeling that he is flawed and therefore unworthy of love. It would have been palpable. The shame was so strong you could smell it when they lowered the mat. Sexual shame. The woman thrown in a heap at the feet of Jesus. The paralytic. Mary Magdalene. Intensely painful, which is why, by the way, Brown notes, shame thrives on secret keeping. Let me put that on the screen for you. Shame thrives on secret keeping. And when it comes to secrets, there's some serious science behind the 12-step program saying you're only as sick as your secrets. Huh? Who but the paralytic knew the secret for his paralysis? But shame is not only sexual. Look at Peter, in front of the whole crowd, swears he never knew this man. Shameful behavior. What is shameful behavior? It means it leaves you full of shame. Peter knew shame. You know shame. It is the universal emotion. I know shame. We all suffer it. Which surely means that if our Creator is going to save the likes of you and me, He will have to find a way to heal us of our shame. And He did. And it's called forgiveness. Lewis Meads, in that book I read from a moment ago, How Can It Be All Right When Everything Is All Wrong? I love this. God invented forgiveness as the only way to keep His romance with the fallen human family alive. Son, your sin is forgiven. Woman, neither do I condemn you. It is as clear as the scars upon our hearts today that forgiveness is the divine antidote. It is the divine healing for our shame. You say, oh, come on, Dwight, but how can a perfect God forgive such an imperfect wretch like me? Don't we sing those words in Amazing Grace? Wretch like me. Dostoevsky's book, The Brothers, this is the last classic he wrote, by the way, The Brothers Karamazov. The two brothers, Ivan the Atheist, perhaps have read the book, and Alyosha is the simple believer. They're having one afternoon a heated exchange between the two brothers over this notion of a good God who somehow tolerates people's inhumanity to people. But what is worse, the atheist brother Ivan, what is worse is this infliction upon the children of the race. So Ivan is making this indictment against a God who tolerates man's inhumanity to children. And poor Alyosha knows not what to say. He just sits there silent with his face in his hands for long moments. Can't counteract it. counter-argue the point. Finally, he thinks of a sentence. This is why a perfect God can heal an imperfect wretch like me. Right here, this is the line of the brother, Alyosha. There is one who can forgive everyone everything because he shed his innocent blood for everyone and everything. Alyosha says, that's the answer. Imperfect wretch like me, how did he put it? There is one who can forgive everyone everything because he shed his innocent blood for everyone and everything. And ladies and gentlemen, on that cross, the Galilean prayed shame's greatest healing when he uttered the words, Father, forgive them, for they do not know what they are doing. Desire of Ages declares, that prayer of Christ for his enemies embraced the world. It took in every sinner that had lived or should live from the beginning of the world to the end of time. Upon all rests the guilt of crucifying the Son of God. To all, forgiveness is freely offered. In that outstretched embrace, God has forgiven the entire human race from the beginning of time to the end of time. He has forgiven every sin. Every sinner. Whether you ask or not, you are forgiven. Oh, blessed truth. He who forgives our sin heals our shame. But I warn you, the ploy of the enemy of our souls, the ploy of the dark, of the black angel, I warn you, he's going to tell you that your sin is too premeditated, it is too prolonged, it is too shameful, it is too terrible, it is a cunning ploy, but he holds by the thousands the shame-ridden souls of this earth. Steps to Christ. I love this. Put it on the screen, please. When Satan comes to tell you that you are a great sinner, look up to your Redeemer. Just lift your eyes to heaven and tell the enemy, 1 Timothy 1:15, Christ Jesus came into the world to save sinners. He's already died for me. I am a sinner. You win, devil. You win. I already knew it anyway. Christ Jesus came into the world to save sinners, of whom I am the worst, Paul writes. I'm the worst. Have at it. Heap it on. But he died to save me. He died to forgive me. Well, tell the enemy that Christ Jesus came into the world to save sinners and that you may be saved by his matchless love. We have been great sinners, but Christ died so that we might be forgiven. End quote. Because what else is there to say? Your shame has been paid for. You're carrying around this ball and chain and dragging it with you everywhere you go, 30 years, 50 years, 1 year, one night, it doesn't matter. That ball and chain does not belong to you. The black angel has affixed it to your ankle and you can't leave it and you can't forget. But somebody stretched out his arms one day, 2,000 years ago, and because he did, he prayed for your forgiveness long before you asked for it. You are offered healing. And he cannot heal you if you... No, but I got to keep the ball and chain. Of course he can't heal you. You have to let go of that ball and chain. You have to let him take it. Like the paralytic, just lie there, look into his eyes, and let him tell you, girl, boy, your sins are forgiven. And then you accept it. You accept it. 2,000 years ago, you were forgiven and you've been carrying this ball and chain all these weeks and months. The dark black angel has held us captive long enough. Healed, be healed of your shame. Jesus says, be healed. So I wish to conclude today with two invitations. Invitation number one, would you be willing to give all your sins? You say, which ones do I? All of them. All your sins. If your heart is telling you it's a sin, accept it. Don't argue, just let it go. Take it to Him. Take all your sins to Him. And what will He do with all your sins? He will forgive them all. All sinners, all sins from the beginning of time to the end of time were covered in that one prayer. Father, forgive them. Number one, take all your sins to your Savior. Let those dark eyes penetrate your soul and see the compassion in His Spirit, as He says, neither do I condemn you. Let it go. Let's go. Two responses. Both of them are on the back of the Connect card today. Wish you'd pull it out so that it's not just auditorily you're hearing it. I want you to see it. There are only two responses. Guests, we're glad to have you, those of you that are worshiping with us today. Front of the card, demographic information that you're comfortable with. Back of the card, we call this our next step side of the card. Two responses today. My next step today is box number one. I bring to Christ my sin so that His forgiveness will heal my shame. I'm putting a check mark there, and I'd like to invite you to do the same. Put it in. You say, Dwight, no, just put it in. Go through the motion of acting on what you've heard. Otherwise, it's in one ear and out the other, and you've forgotten it, and the ball and chain leave this building with you today. They don't have to. God can set you free from that ball and chain, from the shame. He can set you free, but you have to ask. Put your name on the front, just put a check mark there. I hope we all will check that box. But I put a second box today. It reads like this: I would like to be baptized into Christ, accepting His forgiveness, cleansing my past, and healing my shame. If you have not been baptized, you haven't followed Jesus quite that far yet, now's the time. You know, I'll be baptized today, next week. No, but make the decision today. If you have not been baptized, follow the example of the Galilean. He says, come follow me. Let Him wash that ball and chain away. If you have not been baptized, I want to invite you today to put a check mark right there. Would you please put an email address on the front if you do? We'll be in touch with you. Nobody's rushed into anything. You take all the time you wish, but make the decision today. How many times has this moment come? Oh, well, I'll get to it another time. This is your other time. Today's the day. I want to invite you to put a check mark right there. We'll be in touch. Don't go another day without that decision made. The great healer, He forgives me of my sin and He heals me of my shame. Follow Jesus. Put a check mark there. And may God seal our decisions today to live without that ball and chain, to live in the forgiveness of His grace. Let's pray. Oh God, what can we say? We've tried to heal ourselves 1,000 times before. We're still dragging it. It still clunks behind us. Oh, Father, the black angel, You dealt with him at Calvary. In that single prayer, Lord Jesus, Father, forgive them. They don't know what they're doing. We didn't know. We did, but we didn't. Oh, God, in the name of the Lord Jesus, the Galilean healer, we receive the gift of that forgiveness. Roll that ball away. Cleanse that shame away. Heal us inside out. And let us go from this place like that paralytic with a song in our hearts. For we have been with Jesus and He has healed us.
1: In the summer of 2024, forest and range fires burned in eastern Oregon. Homes, along with range grass and bales of hay, were lost. One rancher found her cows safe because they had, on their own, found a green place to stay. Sometimes rounding up cows in stressful conditions tends to make them run and scatter. Somebody said it might be better to leave them alone and let them find a place of safety by themselves. Cattle have survived because they themselves found safe places in hilly terrain or in a shed during a blizzard. Animals might be smarter than what we give them credit for, and it reminds me of what happens when some people try to control other people, especially when it comes to religion. Instead of allowing others to come to their own conclusions based on their own personal convictions, people are forcibly coerced into following the wishes of others. Now that's persecution. Force is not one of God's principles. This is Rod Bieber with Seed Time and Harvest.
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3: I have my two favorite parenting books here, Child Guidance and Adventist Home. Adventist Home says that one well-disciplined, one well-ordered family communicates more in behalf of Christianity than all the sermons that can be preached. That's why Satan's attack is upon the children and upon the family, because it's a powerful, powerful witness to the truth.
2: Courtesy Belt of Truth Ministries.

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1: With SRN News, Thomas Thomason in Washington. 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President Trump says more will follow if Tehran doesn't quickly sign a deal to end the war.

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2: Now, when we think of fire and brimstone, what subject, what Bible subject pops into your mind? Hell. And that's our subject today. Hellfire, which is exactly the same as the lake of fire that you find in Revelation. Some have tried to separate the two. It's the same subject that we're going to study. The Bible has a lot to say, not only about the reward of heaven, and we have a study coming on the New Jerusalem. You're going to love that one. But we also have a study on something that is in Revelation. It is in prophecy, Old and New Testament, dealing with the punishment of the wicked. It's a sobering truth we need to be aware of, and God wants us to know to avoid it, but he also wants us to know the way he is dealing with sinners is a loving way. The love of God is revealed in this subject. Let's get right into our study. How many lost souls are being punished in hell today, according to the Bible? Answer, 2 Peter chapter 2, verse 9, the Lord knows how to deliver the godly out of temptation, godly are delivered, and to reserve the unjust unto the day of judgment to be punished. Where are the unjust? Reserved. Any of you ever made a reservation? It's something that is held for you. You don't want this reservation. But the unjust are, they're being reserved. They're being held for this day of punishment. And again, John 12:48, the word that I have spoken, Jesus said, will judge them in the last day. We read a lot about that in John chapter 6 today, right? When are they going to be punished, rewarded, judged? The last day. How many people are burning in hell now? Nobody. Oh, some of you are getting riled up. You said, Pastor Doug, are you telling me you don't believe in hellfire? I do believe in hellfire, if that makes you happy. I do. I believe the wicked are going to burn. That, for our Baptist friends out there, you wanted to hear that. My dad was a Baptist. Oh, first time I was baptized in the mountains. Remember that subject? Baptist. So I understand. And this is a very integral part. I do believe in it. But nobody's burning yet, according to the Bible, because the Lord says they are reserved. Haven't been judged yet. Resurrection hasn't taken place. Even the resurrection of damnation hasn't taken place yet. When will sinners, according to the Bible, be cast into hellfire? How many of you remember the parable Jesus told about the farmer who had an enemy that spread weeds, tares, in his wheat? And in that parable, they're told to first gather together the tares, bind them in bundles, and burn them. Matthew 13, verse 40 is where you find this. And then later when Jesus explains this parable, he says in Matthew 13, verse 40 to 42, so shall it be in the end of the world, when? The end of the world, the Son of Man will send forth his angels, and they will gather together them that do iniquity and shall cast them into a furnace of fire. They're being cast into hellfire, lake of fire, furnace of fire, you can call it what you want. When? The end of the world is when they're going to be gathered and punishment is meted out. So how many are burning in hell now? Nobody's burning in hell now. Where are sinners who have died now if they're not burning? A lot of scripture. The Bible tells us. John chapter 5, verse 28 and 29. The hour is coming in the which all that are in the graves will hear his voice. It's coming. And they'll come forth. The wicked is reserved, Job 21, verse 30. The wicked is reserved unto the day of destruction. He's being reserved, just like Peter said. And again, yet he shall be brought to the grave. He'll remain in the tomb. Until when? The day of judgment. He's reserved in the tomb until the day of judgment. If that's clear, please say amen.
3: Amen.
2: What is the end result of sin? The Bible tells us penalty for sin is death. James 1:15 bears that out. Sin, when it is finished, brings forth what? How many know this one? John 3:16. Could you say this by heart? For God so loves the world, he gave his only begotten Son, that whosoever believeth in him should not perish, but have everlasting life. Now, this is something that some people, they have an aha experience right about now. There are two destinies for everybody. There's two roads, there's two choices, there's two masters, life and death, good and evil, Christ and the devil. Either eternal life or perish. It is not eternal life in heaven and eternal life in the fire. Life and death is what he's offering us. Are the wicked punished in hellfire? Yes. How long? Well, we'll get to that in just a minute. Again, Romans chapter 6. What does Paul tell us? The wages of sin is what? Everlasting life in the fire. Is that what it says? The wages of sin are death, but the gift of God is everlasting life. The gift doesn't go to everybody. It's those who have everlasting life is for everybody. The first lie that the devil told Eve was what? You won't really die. You'll live forever in hell or you'll live forever in heaven, but you're immortal. We looked at all the verses this morning dealing with immortality. Did we find one? I asked the whole audience. No offers, right? Is there a single verse in the Bible that says we have immortality now? Not one. God said, you will die. The devil said, no, you won't. The tragedy is that there are many Christian leaders that are repeating the lie of the devil. If the idea that the penalty for sin is everlasting torment, did Jesus die on the cross for our sins? If the penalty for sin is to burn forever and ever and ever and ever, Jesus didn't pay our penalty. The penalty for sin is death. Did he die? He paid our penalty. The whole idea that the penalty for sin is eternal torment, Jesus did not take our penalty. And then we're all in trouble. But he did die. It's like with Daniel. The penalty for disobeying the king's command was death. He put him in the lion's den. He spent one night. He took him out. He said, I've kept the law. The law has been satisfied. And then he threw in Daniel's enemies. And the lions ate them. Daniel came back out alive. He didn't stay in forever. What will happen to the wicked in hellfire? The Bible tells us in Psalms 37, verse 10, verse 20, for yet a little while, and the wicked shall not be, but the wicked shall perish. Into smoke they will consume away. Going to burn up. For behold, Malachi 4, you know this, verse 1, for behold, the day comes that will burn as an oven, and all that do wickedly shall be stubble. How many of you have done farming before? You know what stubble is? You know, after you harvest the rice, they've got this little stalks that looks like it's been mowed off. It's called stubble. And you burn it, it just smolders, and that's all that's left. It'll be stubble. It'll leave them neither root nor branch. Malachi chapter 4. The day that comes will burn them. Say this with me. It's talking about the wicked. The day that comes will burn them up. What does it say? They can be burned up. It's all gone. You got to raise your voice when you say that. At the foot of Mount Vesuvius, it used to be much taller, of course, so did Mount St. Helens. There was this Roman Las Vegas. It was a very lush seaport town for people to vacation, and the towns of Pompeii and Herculaneum were devastated during an earthquake in about 68 BC, but the mountain finally blew its lid in 78 BC. What many people don't know, and of course, at least 2,000 bodies they found so far, and they haven't finished excavating it yet, but some people were found, gladiators still chained up, and a lot of Roman soldiers lost their lives during that time. Little amazing fact a lot of people don't know, the legion of soldiers that worked under the general Titus, who later became the emperor, that destroyed Jerusalem and sacked the temple in 70 AD were at that time vacationing as a reward for their service. Took them years to move them around back then. They didn't have aircraft. And they perished. The soldiers that destroyed Jerusalem and the temple were there when it blew. Just interesting to think about. What else does the Bible say about the punishment of the wicked? But the fearful and the unbelieving and the abominable and the murderers and the whoremongers and sorcerers and idolaters and all liars will have their part in the lake that burns with fire and brimstone, which is the second death. When and where and how will hellfire be kindled? Answer, Matthew, Jesus is speaking, chapter 13. So shall it be at the end of the world, the Son of Man shall cast them into a furnace of fire. Again, Revelation 20, verse 9. It says, they went up on the breadth of the earth. This is something we'll talk more about tomorrow night when we study the millennium of Revelation chapter 20, the devil being chained. They went up on the breadth of the earth and compassed the camp of the saints about the beloved city, and fire came down from God out of heaven and devoured them. Doesn't that sound a little bit like what we read about Sodom and Gomorrah? Do you know the Bible writers tell us what happened to Sodom and Gomorrah is an example of what's going to happen in the last days and how God is going to deal with the wicked. And it goes on again, Proverbs chapter 11, verse 31. The righteous shall be recompensed in the earth. Remember when Jesus said the meek will inherit what? The way it is now or the earth made new? I'll create a new heaven and a new earth. The righteous are going to be recompensed in the earth, much more the wicked and the sinner. So I don't know if you caught this. We just read three scriptures here that told about hellfire. Where is hell going to burn? On earth. More specifically, Washington, D.C. Amen? It, you know, the idea that, you know, because it comes from Greek mythology again. You know, Hades lived in the underworld, and this idea that the devil is down yonder. And I remember walking out of the market one day, and sometimes I just look for an excuse to go to the market so I can read as much of those tabloid covers as possible for entertainment. And I remember checking out of the market one day, and it said, oil well drillers in Russia drill too deep. Demons escape from hell. Any of you remember that one? And there are preachers that still preach. Way down yonder somewhere, the devil's got his condo. There's his whole office, and he's got everything set up down there in these caverns. When the devil came to, in the book of Job chapter 1, when the devil came to the Lord, and the Lord said, where'd you come from? He didn't say, I came from a cavern down in hell, in the earth. He said, I came from walking to and fro on the earth. The devil's business isn't down yonder, it's up here. He's on the earth, and that hellfire is going to rain down on the earth. God rains it down on the earth. On the earth, they compass the camp of the saints, right? That's where it's going to happen. How big and how hot will hellfire be? The Bible tells us the day is coming that will burn as an oven. Oh, I'm sorry, the day of the Lord will come as a thief in the night, in which the heavens will pass away with a great noise, and the elements will melt with fervent heat. Now, some think that when the Lord comes as a thief, life's going to go on for another 7 years. You know, this whole left behind secret rapture scenario, they've got the Lord coming like a thief, and then life goes on for another 7 years. What does the Bible say is going to happen after the Lord comes like a thief? The elements are going to melt with fervent heat. You know, they learned when the atomic bomb dropped on Nagasaki and Hiroshima, that even rocks will burn. You get them hot enough. 2 Peter chapter 3, the earth also and the works therein will be burned up. It's going to be burned up. So there'll be nothing left of the wicked. God's going to purify. Fire purifies. How long will the wicked suffer in the fire? Now some people think they're going to burn forever and ever. Jesus said, Revelation 22 verse 12, and behold, I come quickly, and my reward is with me, to give to every man according as his work shall be. First thing, when do they get rewarded? When he comes. How do they get rewarded? According to what they deserve. Does everybody get the same reward? If everybody burns forever and ever, then it's really not fair that Cain, who killed one person, his brother, 5,000 years ago, would burn 5,000 years longer than Adolf Hitler. I'm assuming Hitler's lost. Is that okay with you? I don't want to judge him or anything. Someone's going to come up to me. Would that be fair? Oh, of course not. And everyone's going to get rewarded according what his work shall be. And again, Matthew 16, 27. It says, and he'll reward every man according to his what? His works. We're saved by grace but we're rewarded according to our works, because your works will demonstrate whether or not you really are saved. That's why Jesus said, why do you say, Lord, Lord, and do not the things I say? Luke chapter 12, verse 47 and 48. That servant that knew his Lord's will and neither did according to his will shall be beaten with many stripes. In other words, if we know what God wants and we don't do it, we're punished more severely. He that didn't know his Lord's will and didn't perform it, he will be beaten with few stripes. Does that sound fair to you? That's what Jesus said. People are going to get according to what they deserve. Christ said, fear not them that kill the body, but are not able to kill the soul. Some people say, well, the soul is burned forever in hell. The body gets burnt up. Have you heard that before? Yeah, it's true, Doug. The bodies all get burnt up, and God makes a new heaven and new earth. But the soul's burned forever. What did we learn about the souls today? Soul that sins will die. What does Jesus say about what happens to the soul in hell? Fear not them that kill the body, but are not able to kill the soul. He goes on and says, fear them that destroy soul and body in hell. Will the fire ever go out? Bible says, Psalm 37, verse 10, for yet a little while, and the wicked shall not be, but the wicked shall perish, and the enemies of the Lord shall be consumed. Into smoke they will consume away. Again, Isaiah 47, 14. Behold, the day shall be as stubble. The fire shall burn them. They shall not deliver themselves from the power of the flame. These are prophecies, and this is a prophecy code meeting. There'll not be a coal to warm at, nor a fire to sit before. No coal, no fire. It's gone out, right? And if you have any doubts, Jude tells us, even as Sodom and Gomorrah are set forth as an example, suffering the vengeance of what kind of fire? Eternal fire. Now, some people say, there you have it, Doug. The fire is eternal. It's going to burn forever and ever. Is that what it said? Are Sodom and Gomorrah still burning today? They were burnt with eternal fire, but they were burnt up. What it's saying, was Sodom and Gomorrah ever rebuilt? Oh, it's 4,000 years ago. You can go there today. It's still ashes. They were burnt with eternal fire. The results of the fire are eternal. It doesn't mean that they are still burning. They were cities, not people. I mean, the idea that God's going to burn cities forever and ever is even more absurd. But people seize upon a few misunderstood phrases and they build a whole theology on that. They blind themselves to the bulk of evidence and they focus in on what they want to believe. Now, there are a few difficult scriptures where it uses the word forever. The word that's used there in Greek is eon. Have you ever heard someone say, well, I haven't seen them in eons? That eon is an unspecified period of time. It doesn't have a start or a finish per se. And the reason God uses that word is because all the sinners burn different periods based on what they deserve. He couldn't give a specified period. There are other places in the Bible where you're going to find the word forever, and it obviously had an ending. You remember, for instance, when Jonah, and Jonah's time in the fish was compared to the hell that Jesus went through. And that Jesus quote is Matthew chapter 12. It says, Jonah prayed from the belly of the great fish, and he said, the earth with her bars was about me forever. He was in prison. How long? You think it felt like forever? You know, what Jonah went through is a good picture of the darkness and separation from God. Here he is in the bowels of this sea monster at the bottom of the ocean, and it's dark, and one day it occurred to me that if he was in there alive, maybe that fish had swallowed other things that were still squirming in there with him. Wouldn't that be awful? And then if you ever do any diving at night, you know, sometimes these fish flash bioluminescence and all of a sudden a little flash octopus and a jellyfish. And, oh, must have been like hell in there, right? So this is how he talks. And do you think it felt like forever? 3 days and three nights in the digestive system of a sea monster? But was it forever? The Bible says he was in the belly of the fish 3 days and three nights. Again, you can read in Exodus 21, a Hebrew could have a servant for 7 years, and after that time, he could go through a ritual where he would stay with his master, and it says he will serve him forever. How long would that be? Till he dies, right? When Hannah brought little Samuel to the temple, she said, I'm going to leave him here forever. How long was that? Till he died, the rest of his life, and again, it specifies later, for as long as he lives. And so when it says that the wicked are going to be burnt forever, it means, the word there, don't forget, it's going from Greek to English, it's eon. They're burnt up according to what they deserve until they die. They're punished. And they're burnt with not only everlasting fire, because will they ever live again? No second chances. It's also called unquenchable fire, and I'll get to that in just a minute. Forever and ever is a biblical expression which means until the end of the age, not necessarily an infinite, unending length of time. You must read that phrase in its context, because after all, Martin Luther believed it, the father of the Reformation, as did William Tyndale, and a more modern scholar kind of turned the world up on his ear, John Stott, who is a great scholar. He also believes that the Bible is very clear that the wicked will be burnt up in the lake of fire. Pentecostal Edward Fudge wrote a book that kind of surprised everybody, and he said, if you're going to go by the Bible, there's no question the wicked are burnt up in the lake of fire. There's a lot of people out there that know this, and they're afraid to say anything because it's considered unpopular. Quick story. must be 25, 30 years ago. I was driving my little Mazda GLC Japanese car across Texas to the home where we were living at the time, and I saw Christmas Eve. Car was broken down. And I pulled over to see if they needed any help. And the man said, I'm not sure what it is. The lights just started getting dim. And finally, the car died. And I used to do mechanic work. And I said, sounds like your alternator. And we checked. Battery was stone dead. It was alternator wasn't putting anything out. So something very funny. He's driving this big old Texas Oldsmobile or something like that. I pulled his car several miles to our house with my Mazda GLC. And it was Christmas Eve, took his alternator apart, it needed new brushes, you men know what I'm talking about, and couldn't do anything about it that night, invited him, his wife, two girls, to stay the night with our family, and got to talking. He's a Baptist minister, so I wanted to study. We started talking about some of the differences of what we believe, and this subject came up. And as I shared with him what I've just shared with you, he became very nervous and looking a little edgy. And he said, Brother Doug, he said, I've seen these scriptures before, and I realize if you're going to go strictly by the Bible, that it is pretty clear that hell doesn't burn forever. But then he said, if I told my church members that, they wouldn't come to church anymore. And I said, Brother, is that why they're coming? Fire insurance? Trying to stay out of hell? And you know, granted, the Bible does have some very sobering warnings about the lake of fire, and wanting to avoid it, that may be a starting point for anyone in the right mind, right? I mean, fear of destruction, we all, you know, that's why we don't grab rattlesnakes, right? It's self-preservation. It might be a starting point, but somewhere along the way, if the only reason you're going to church and serving God is you're trying to stay out of hell, should you ever arrive in heaven, you've lost your motivation. Along the way, we've got to learn to do it because we love the Lord and we know Him. And you know, the other reason this subject's important to me, before I learned the truth, I hated God. I wouldn't say that out loud, but in my heart of hearts, I thought, God is mean. He's going to torture these creatures who are all feeble and weak sinners, and He's going to torture them through endless ages for the sins of this brief lifetime. Why, He's a sadist. That's what I thought. When I learned the Bible truth on this subject, it was one of the most liberating subjects I had ever studied because it helped me see that God is just and He's loving. He wants us to have life everlasting. He wants it so much that He was willing to die to provide the opportunity for you to live with Him forever. He doesn't want you to suffer for your sins because He already suffered for them. What a waste for Him to suffer for all your sins and you to suffer as well. He's appealing to you today, friends, to say, Lord, I want to accept what You've done in my behalf and live for You. And He'll put you at His right hand where there are pleasures forevermore. Is that your desire, friends? He's calling you today to come to the cross and accept that forgiveness. Eternal life or perish, those are our choices. Would you like to choose Jesus tonight, friends? Those who are watching, is that your prayer? Let's ask Him once again. Father in heaven, dear Lord, we are so thankful that Jesus came and He suffered so intensely. He suffered for the misery and the guilt of all the sins in our lives, all the sins we ever have committed or could commit, all of humanity, and we can't comprehend that. We're poured upon Jesus. And Lord, we accept what He has done on our behalf. We want to embrace it, and then I pray that we'll be transformed by Your love. Help us to be new creatures now, that we might have our new bodies when Jesus comes and live in that new earth. Lord, I pray you'll work miracles in the lives of each person who is listening and watching now. Help them to embrace the truth and be liberated by the truth, because Jesus is the truth. And it's in his name we pray. Amen.
1: What does it mean to be a Christian? There are those who say, oh, I'm a Christian. I'm just not a practicing Christian. What they're saying is that they've accepted Christ earlier in their life, then figured out once they were saved, they couldn't be lost. Is that what the Bible teaches? Does it matter if we practice the teachings of Christ or not? Is it true that once you're saved, you can't be lost? What is predestination? What does it really mean to follow Jesus? 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

0: throughout recorded history. 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
1: I don't understand. Why did this have to happen to me?
2: 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I need answers.
1: Where is God?
3: One of the most powerful men of prayer in modern-day history was a man by the name of George Mueller. Back in the 1800s, he ran orphanages, and many times they would run desperately low on resources. He would pray to God, and God would answer him. At the end of his life, he had seen the equivalent of over 75 million pounds in financial miracles as a direct result of those prayers. Hi, welcome. My name is Mark Payton. Welcome to Raw Questions, Relevant Answers, where we are seeking biblical answers to the very deepest questions that we as young people face. I'm joined by my co-hosts, Michelle Dukamas and Dee Casper, and we are so thankful that you have joined us here today. Our topic today is prayer. How can we pray like George Mueller prayed, or even better yet, how can we pray like Jesus himself prayed? Today, we're going to go ahead and dive in again to questions that people, young people around the globe have sent us on our Facebook page. So this first question that we're going to do is, why does it feel like when I pray, God won't answer? My prayers just seem to hit the ceiling. This is from a female age 16 in the state of Michigan.
4: Well, I'll give one of the principles regarding when prayer seems to go unanswered. This is from a book called Steps to Christ, a great, great book on just practical Christianity. It says, if we regard iniquity in our hearts, if we cling to any known sin, the Lord will not hear us. But the prayer of the penitent, contrite soul, is always accepted. When all known wrongs are righted, we may believe that God will answer our petitions. Our own merit will never commend us to the favor of God. It is the worthiness of Jesus that will save us, his blood that will cleanse us, but yet we have a work to do in complying with the conditions of acceptance. And the principle this verse, this quote comes from, is from Isaiah chapter 59 and verse 1 and 2. It says, behold, the Lord's hand is not shortened that it cannot save, nor is ear heavy that it cannot hear, but your iniquities have separated you from your God, and your sins have hidden his face from you so that he will not hear. It deprives God of being able to hear actively and respond as he was wont. So that's one category, right? If there's known cherished sin, but sometimes God just, the answer is no, because he sees things that we don't in these situations, right? The only things that God would ask for us to do are the things that we ourselves would choose to do if we knew what he knew, right? We would accept what he's wanting if we knew all of what he saw in those moments.
5: Yeah, I like some of those principles. Some of it reminds me of James chapter 4. We're told in verse 3, you ask and do not receive, because you ask amiss that you may spend it on your pleasures. And so what are we asking for? Maybe sometimes they're not hearing because those things are not according to God's will. They're not in line with what they should be. Other times, though, maybe they are. I think of Daniel. He was praying for some very good things. He was praying for the deliverance of his people that were in captivity, something that had been already prophesied, right? And so in Daniel chapter 9, he prays. He doesn't seem to get an answer for a good while. Finally, in Daniel chapter 10, an angel comes to give him an answer, but he says something interesting. Verse 13, he says, but the prince of the kingdom of Persia withstood me 21 days. There was a spiritual battle going on where this angel could not get through, and then finally he could, and he came with an answer. He was sent at the beginning of Daniel's prayer, but there were some bigger picture things that Daniel couldn't see that made it a wait instead of a now. So maybe sometimes there is a wait and we give up pretty easily.
3: You know, one other principle too that I want to bring in here is found in Hebrews 11, verse 6. But without faith, it is impossible to please him. For he who comes to God must believe that he is, and that he is a rewarder of them that diligently seek him. You see many times in the Gospels when people came to Christ asking for certain things, they didn't believe it. And so it didn't happen. Or in many cases, Christ reproved their unbelief, and then they fell in penitence on Christ saying, Lord, I believe, help my unbelief. So another principle of prayer in this sense is that we need to believe, first of all, that God is. That God is who he says he is, that he is Almighty God, and that he has the ability. And also that he is a rewarder of them that diligently seek him. So if we seek God, he will be found of us.
4: And we're also promised that if we pray according to the will of God, we will receive an answer 1,000%. Mm-hmm. And we're guaranteed of that in Scripture, that if we're praying in accordance with God's will. So one of the things, and it's not just like this, like we say in Jesus' name at the end of a prayer, so we should just say, and your will be done at the end of the prayer. Like we should, it should mean something to us when we say that. Another really important premise in prayer is the soil of the heart, right? Not just what the words of the mouth are, but the actual soil of the heart. So if we say, oh God, you know, I'll do whatever you want, or, you know, I'll go wherever you want, but then in your heart you say, but oh, not yet. Yeah. God has to answer the prayer of the heart over the prayer of the mouth. And sometimes there's a contradiction internally, right? There's an internal inconsistency that what we say with our mouth is not in harmony with where our heart is at that point in time, whether what we want or how we're living or what we believe.
3: You know, too, another part of this is sometimes we may ask for something that isn't against God's will, but it isn't necessarily promised in Scripture. Right? You know, we have times where maybe we've lost something. Maybe there's a loved one that is getting really sick. And in those times, it can often be really quite a struggle to know how to feel in our minds. Because we want to believe, but at the same time, will God actually do it? You know, one thing I think in those situations is to trust the heart of God.
4: Yes.
5: Wow.
3: To know that God will do the very best thing for us and to leave it in his hands. And in those moments where it's just mentally painful, and we've all been there.
5: Yes.
3: It's that process of saying, Lord, I'm putting this in your hands, and continually surrendering it to him and looking up to remember his promises, and not to trust, okay, he is going to do this, but to say, Lord, your will be done. I'm resting in you for it. And then trust him because he's faithful.
4: I think it's an important point that if we have a true conception of who God is, we're going to give him the benefit of the doubt in those things that we don't understand.
3: Yeah.
4: Because we know he would never lead me somewhere that I wouldn't want to go if I knew what he knew.
3: Yeah.
4: It's a great point.
3: 100%. Okay, so here's a second question. How, and this is quite practical, how do I pray when I always get distracted or fall asleep when I try?
5: Oh, man. I will start that off because I have been there. I feel that. You know, for a long part of my Christian experience, prayer was like this much, and then studying the Bible or other things was a much larger portion, primarily because I had a difficult time praying. I mean, I would pray, but then a little bit through, my mind would be over here and what I had to do and then other things, and then I'd fall asleep. I feel their pain. There are different things that help. Some people really enjoy praying out loud.
4: Yes.
5: You know, that can be a big thing. Just go somewhere where you can pray out loud. Don't pray in your bed lying down.
4: Right.
5: That's a good, I noticed that one. But also, one thing that's actually helped me a lot is I started writing my prayers. I journal a lot. And that is a way that I focus. And it really started to transform my prayer life. And that prayer started to transform my spiritual life. And that's a huge encouragement. If you're studying with prayer, don't give up on it. If we think about it, in the book Steps to Christ, it's in the periodical Signs of the Times, first of all, February 3, 1904, it says, prayer is the breath of the soul. Jesus lived in dependence upon God and communion with him. And as we pray, it grows a relationship. And that's what I started to see. It's like studying the Scripture is the bread. But have you ever had bread and it's kind of dry and you have no water? To me, prayer is like the breath or maybe the water that goes with it in a way. And we need those together. And so I would encourage you, if you're struggling with this, try some different things. Try speaking your prayers, try writing your prayers, pray with other people sometimes. Some people like a prayer special closet or place, or going outside to pray. So maybe switch it up some to a way that you can focus and start to have that communion with God.
3: You know, one other principle here that I love in Psalm 116, verses 1 and 2, it says, I love the Lord because he has heard my voice and my supplications, because he has inclined his ear unto me. Therefore will I call upon him as long as I live. I think one of the biggest motivators to pray is really an experience where we test the promises of God and He comes through. Because when we, like George Mueller, when he was in need doing work for the Lord, like that 75 million pounds wasn't just for him to buy a Ferrari, right? He was doing practical ministry with that money. And when he was in need, when he was testing the promises of God, God came through. And so do you think George Mueller struggled with praying after all those times when he had prayed and God had shown himself faithful? I don't think so. When we are willing to test the promises of God in that practical, visceral way.
4: Yeah. For me, one of the things that was a big help was walking and praying. So that's generally what I'll do every day, is I'll just take time to walk and pray. And I will, even when I'm just praying in my room, I'll just pray just under my breath. I'll have to enunciate, I'll have to speak, but it's not loud enough for anyone in the room to hear. Mm. And it focuses my mind, because more than one of my senses is being engaged. But walking has been a big help too. I wanted to give some resources that have been immensely helpful for me on the topic of prayer in some of these categories. The first was Roger Morneau. He has a book, M-O-R-N-E-A-U, Roger Morneau, has a book called The Incredible Incredible Answers to Prayer is what it's called. And he would pray in his car. He did traveling business. And so he would have this massive list for people he would pray for every day. And while he was driving, he would pray. So just take some time to turn your radio off, turn the other stuff off, and just pray to God, listen to God. His book has been an amazing resource. A second resource is from a friend of ours, Melody Mason. It's called Daring to Ask for More. And it's another great asset where it just kind of walks through the whole principles of prayer, the soil of the heart. What lies are you believing? What are your practices? What's your view of God and yourself? Kind of goes through a lot of it. Super practical resource. And a third is, you can just search this in Google, Pavel Goya, P-A-V-E-L. And his last name is Goya, G-O-I-A. And search Vital Prayer. There's a whole series of sermons he does that deal with a lot of other components. Those three together have revolutionized my view of prayer, and I've seen tons of answers, huge miraculous answers, by implementing those principles. What you mentioned, Pavel actually lists that he says it's not safe to ask until we've praised him enough to trust. And the point was that when you start your prayer experience in praise, you're reminding yourself that you're speaking to a faithful God. You're coming into the presence of the Almighty God of the universe who's been faithful to you. And if that's in the forefront of your mind, when you ask, you're already believing that He hears and He's going to answer, because you've had previous experiences with them. You're not thinking, God, are you there? Do you care? Here it is. Hope it works. You know whose presence you're coming into and who you're speaking to.
5: I think that's a big thing is, sometimes we think a prayer is just going through our list. Lord, please be with Aunt Mary who has cancer, and please be with this and that. But prayer is more than that. We see that even in the Lord's Prayer. You know, our Father in heaven, hallowed is your name. Starting with maybe praising God for who He is, remembering who He is. Then thy kingdom come, thy will be done, submitting ourselves to God. Or maybe praying through even confessions that we need to make in our own heart. Sometimes there's stuff that needs to be cleared between us and God, to pray about those. And then praying through the actual requests that we have. And then thanking God for things. And so my prayers have become a lot more of just my daily dialogue about life with God, and not just a list of things that need to be done.
3: Well, and I think the power of that is that prayer isn't just something that we're required to do in order to expiate or make atonement, get rid of our sin. Prayer is something in which it's a daily experience of communion with God as to a friend, opening the heart to God as to a friend, whether that's about where we've messed up or what we're happy about or what we need. Another big thing too is claiming the promises of God. There's so many rich promises in this book that if we claim them, He's pledged Himself to respond. So if you want to pray more, I encourage you, dive into the Word of God, really come to God and make that a priority. Thank you so much for joining us. God bless.

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2: I was really fascinated when I discovered one of the most heaviest and most durable woods in the world. This is called lignum vitae, and it's almost rock hard. It's so heavy, it's about 10 to 12 pounds. And I was thinking, what in the world would somebody use a piece of wood like this to engrave or carve out of? You know, the Bible talks about that in the book of Isaiah. It says, "See, I have engraved you on the palms of my hands. Your walls are ever before me." You see, what God wants to do is take us, no matter how hard and heavy we are, and He will turn us into an amazing

0: 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Stories of hope for the unreached with Adventist Frontier Missions.
1: Hello, friends, and welcome back. I have a question for you. Have you ever experienced a time where you didn't realize that God was working in the background up until the moment you see the fruit of His work? Kira had such an experience. Listen to how God was working in the hearts of the people and made them ready to receive the Word of God. Kira was a tool for God's great plan. She didn't see God working, but she knew God was working behind the scenes when it was time for her to witness. Here is her story.
2: Hi, my name is Kara Greenfield, and I served on the Penang Project in Mundalkiri, Cambodia. And today I'm going to tell you a story about some people that we met in one of the first villages that we worked in when we were there. The story is entitled, God is Still at Work. When God impressed us to start a school in our town, we had to decide where to focus our attention. At that time, we were working in two different villages that were in the opposite directions from our home. The school would be in the third location. With only Daniel and me working, it was impossible to keep up with all three places, so we prayed and asked God where we should dedicate our time. After praying, we decided to focus our work on the school and on Punih Village, where there was some spiritual interest. We decided to reduce our efforts in Bowen Village, where several years of work had yielded no spiritual interest. Every once in a while, we would make a visit to Bowen Village to keep up contacts, but our visits were less frequent. In January, when I went with a group to work on the school building project, I decided to visit Bowen Village. Since we had been in the States while Daniel recovered from cancer, we have not visited Bowen Village in over a year. We left so quickly the year before that we didn't even have a chance to visit and explain why we were leaving. Early one morning, I put on my jacket and headed to Bowen Village. I parked near the middle of the village and got off my motorbike. It was great to see new developments as I looked around. Many new homes had been built and others had been torn down. I decided to look for Lo Kru. At his family's house, I found his younger sister bathing her child in the cold air. We made small talk and she told me that Lu's daughter, Ying, had been badly burned. I made a note to visit them and see how she was doing. Then I asked her where Lo Kru was. She told me he was now a teacher at the village school. She sent someone to call him. We went inside the house and sat down. Soon Lo Kru came in with a big smile on his face. He was excited to see me and asked about Daniel. As we talked about the happenings of the last year, he beamed his bright smile and told me about his baby girl. Soon it was time for him to get back to school to teach, so I walked down the hill to Lu's small house to see Ying. Lu and three of her daughters greeted me when I arrived. Soon they were telling the story of how Ying had fallen asleep on the ground next to the fire. In the night, the smoldering sticks had shifted as the fire burned down. One of the sticks had gotten close enough to Ying's polyester shirt to ignite it. By the time the girl awoke, the whole side of her shirt was on fire and melting onto her skin. She screamed, waking her family. There was little water in the house, but somehow they were able to put the fire out. However, Ying's left side was badly burned. In the morning, they took Ying to the doctor in town. He gave her some medicine and sent her home. The Tylenol he prescribed didn't help the pain much. When I arrived at their house, Ying was sitting on a bench next to the fire with her shirt off because wearing it was too painful. The group that had come to help build the school had several nurses. I thought it would be good for them to look at Ying's burns and give their opinion on the best treatment. Wincing, Ying put on a shirt. And then she and Lu got on my motorbike, and we headed back to the school. The nurses quickly took in the situation and began caring for Ying. There were pieces of melted shirt still attached to the wounds. After cleaning the area, they bandaged her entire midsection with white gauze. Then I took Ying and Lu home and told them we would come and change the dressing the

0: next day. The next morning, three nurses and I loaded up and headed out to the village in the truck. When we arrived at Lou's house, I was happy to see all four sisters this time. Quise had been absent the day before. She gave me a big hug. Ing's burns looked a little better. The nurses cleaned and debrided the wound as they removed the bandages. This, of course, hurt a bit, but it was good for the healing process. Bits of new pink skin could be seen under the debrided areas. Then the nurses bandaged the wounds again. We sat and visited with the family. Quise told me she was getting married in a couple weeks and introduced me to her fiancé. Then she suddenly asked me if I would pray and ask Chief God to help heal her sister. Her other sisters quickly chimed in, begging me to pray. I was surprised by their enthusiasm. We all gathered in a circle and put our hands on Ing. Then I prayed that God would heal her burns. It was exciting to see that Quise and the others still remembered Chief God and wanted his help. Maybe the seeds planted years ago were beginning to germinate. We said our goodbyes and promised to come back 2 days later to change Ing's dressing. The next time we returned, Ing's wounds had dramatically improved. We could see much more healthy pink skin. This was the last time we dressed her wounds before the group returned to the States, but we felt confident that she would continue healing. In March, I took another group over to work on the school building. I wanted to return to the village to see how Ing's burns had healed. This group had a doctor with them, and I took him and a nurse out to the village with me. We found Ing and her family working in their field. Her burn was completely healed. The doctor had seen pictures of Ing's burns when they were fresh, and he marveled at how well they had healed. God's touch was evident. As we visited in the field, I asked the family if they would like to come and work at my house for a few days, cleaning out the weeds that had taken over our yard while we were gone. They agreed to come and work the next day, if they could find a motorcycle to borrow. The next day, they did not arrive, and I assumed they hadn't found a motorcycle. The day after that was Friday, and they came to work. I left them at the house working and went to attend to the needs of the group that was working on the school. When I returned later that evening, they had already gone home. Sabbath morning, I was at the school preparing breakfast for the group when one of our student missionaries called to tell me that the ladies had come to work at the house. Oh no, I thought, not on Sabbath. I was dreading having to go home and tell them they couldn't work that day. They had borrowed a motorcycle to come and had paid for the fuel, too. Because they needed the money, I knew they would be disappointed to hear that they couldn't work. As I drove home, I wrestled with how to approach the situation. Prayed, asking God to give me the right words to say. Lou, Quise, and Rian smiled at me as I drove up. I parked the motorbike and walked over and greeted them. I asked them what time they had left work the day before, and told them I had just missed them. Then I told them I was sorry I hadn't been able to tell them before they left that day that today was the rest day and they couldn't work. I quickly added that they could come back on Sunday. Lou piped up, "Oh, it's no trouble for us to work today." "I know," I said, "but I can't let you work today because Chief God wants us to rest and worship Him today. Right now I'm heading to church to worship." Then an idea popped into my head. "Would you like to come to church and worship with me?" I asked. Quise looked excited. "Yes, I want to go." But the other two didn't look so enthusiastic. The three of them talked as I went inside to call our SM for church. When I came back, I again asked them if they wanted to go. Quise said, "Rian wants to go back to the village." I could see the disappointment on her face. "The service isn't very long, and there will be other Penang people there," I said. "Why don't you come and try it? You can leave if you want to." This seemed to tip the scales, and they agreed to come. Lou got on the back of my motorcycle, and the two others followed on theirs. When we arrived at church, we joined the Khmer Sabbath School. I quickly pointed out a few of the other Penang people sitting near us who had come from Purni village. The girls sat and listened. During the break before church, some of the Penang ladies came and talked with them. Quise and Rian picked up a Khmer Children's Quarterly and paged through it, looking at the bright pictures and excitedly recalling stories they had learned years ago from the Penang Bible story books. These two girls were some of the few who could read the books, and they had read them over and over again. I asked them if they still had the books. "No," Quise said, "they were ruined and lost." I asked the church planter's wife to give them an extra copy of the quarterly. The church service began with lots of music. The young children sang a song, followed by a song from each of the third and fourth graders from the school. I was surprised to see that a majority of each of the classes were present at church and actively participating. Then the group that came to help at the school sang a special number filled with beautiful harmony. Quis leaned over to me. "Very good," she exclaimed. Quis and Rian enjoyed the service. They told me they wanted to become Christians, but the village elders would not permit it. At testimony time, I went forward and told about what had happened that morning. I told them that I believe God had worked things out so that Lou and the girls could come to church that morning. Then I publicly welcomed them to church. That Sabbath, our SMs were finishing a 10-week series about the plan of salvation. Bezzy, one of our SMs, was presenting a summary of the last 10 weeks. It was a perfect message for Quis and Rian. At the end, he asked those who wanted to follow Jesus to stand. Quis and Rian stood up as Bezzy prayed. I marveled at how God had turned a potentially bad situation that morning into such a blessing. Though we have not been actively working in Bowen Village, God has. Though we have pushed to our limits with the work among the Penang, God is still working in the hearts of those we can't minister to on a regular basis. Please continue to pray for Quis and Rian and their mother and sisters. Pray that they will be able to stand for God someday and choose to follow Him with all their hearts, despite the village leaders who don't want them to become Christians.
1: We may not always understand God's plan immediately, but we can certainly have faith that His will shall be done. God can use you and me as tools for His plan of salvation to witness to those just at the right time. We just have to be willing and ready for that time. Thank you for listening, and make sure to join us again at Frontier Missions Journal.

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1: Hi, my name is Anna Corden, and I'm one of the Pathfinder leaders here in Kansas City with the Pathfinder Club NC4Y, New Change for Youth. And today we are going to share a special music with you. The name of the song is called Still Remains. And it is our prayer and our hope that as you listen to this song, you will be reminded that no matter what happens in our life, God's grace and His strength still remains. He died so we could live, and it is our prayer that He will show us how to live, because through it all, His grace remains.

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3: One day I came home from work, and I discovered that the phone was completely dead. Now there's a small box attached to the house where the phone line comes in. That's where a person can verify if the problem is inside the house or has something to do with the incoming line. I tested the box and found the incoming line was as dead as the proverbial doornail. Using another phone, I called the company and they sent out a technician. He confirmed that the line to the house was dead. Now this line is underground and runs from where it enters the house to a place at the back of our property line. We couldn't figure out what had happened. The line was alive at the property line, but it was dead where it entered the house. Then we discovered that when a neighbor had installed a fence the day before, he had inadvertently cut the underground cable. And so the phone man put in a temporary line, and the following week he returned to repair in a permanent way and to solve our problem. The success of a company can depend on its service. We tend to do the most business with a company which not only gives the best price, but also the best service. I suspect this mentality sometimes carries over into our concept of prayer. We tend to see God as the ultimate service call. When we call a service representative to fix the washing machine, or when we take our car in to be repaired, it isn't a requirement to be a personal friend of the person who does the repairs. In fact, sometimes if a person feels they are not getting the service they deserve, they might even file a complaint with the management. While this may be acceptable in doing business, it can be damaging in our relationship with God, and it will render the prayer life ineffective. The purpose of prayer is not to persuade God to serve us, but it is an act of coming to Him with a desire to do His will. There has never been a problem in God's attitude toward us, though the devil has tried to persuade us otherwise. As our Heavenly Father, He cares for us more than we care for ourselves, and He knows what we need even better than we do. I was talking with someone one time expressing the thought that God created us to glorify Him and for His pleasure. This person seemed at the time to have a little problem with this concept. Their question was, oh, but what about my happiness? If I'm always trying to make God happy, when will I have the occasion to enjoy myself? My friend, when we're making God happy and glorifying His name, we could not be happier ourselves. The significance and meaning of our entire existence, our present and our ultimate happiness, is wholly in proportion to the extent to which we do His will and serve Him. If we tend to see prayer as a type of service call, we will consider it something to be done mechanically or by the numbers. Many seem to think that if we pray this way or we say it that way, it will work for us. Or if it's not working, we should try to use other words. But the priority of prayer is not about doing. It's about being. No matter how technically correct our prayers may be, if our attitudes are not right, it'll all be for nothing. Sin is about wrong attitudes. Wrong attitudes will always lead to wrong actions. The reverse of this is not necessarily true. And that is that right actions will change wrong attitudes. This is because it's possible to do the right thing for the wrong reason. we may be able to think of a thousand needs we have or a thousand problems may beset us. But our greatest need is to have new attitudes. Have you noticed the most serious problems that come to us in life are usually the result of our wrong attitudes? Has anyone ever told you, "I don't like your attitude"? The more I look into the depths of my own heart, the more I realize I don't like my own attitudes. And this has come home to me forcefully during the past few years. I've had a number of things happen to me that have shown me what my attitudes really are, and I don't like them. Experiences through which I have passed have revealed what my heart is. When certain things happened, the initial reaction was usually sadness and bitterness. But then would come resentment and all the rest. And later, anger and frustration. After that can even come shame and embarrassment. As we pass through life's experiences, the gut reaction can as easily be, "Oh, why are they doing this to me? Oh, where did I fail? Oh, what will people think of me?" As I pass along through life, I'm finally realizing that I've spent a lot of time praying that God would change the world, and less time praying he would change me and give me a right attitude. I'm glad to say I'm finally coming around. I believe I'm beginning to get my priorities straight. And in the process, I'm seeing some incredible miracles. Now, I can't tell you of someone raised to life from the dead or of receiving a check in the mail for just the amount needed the day the bank was to foreclose. But I can tell you for certain that God is doing wonderful things, changing my heart. He's not finished with me yet, but I can surely testify to the Bible promise that in him all things are passed away and all things are becoming new. Now, we're not talking about a new house or a new car, a new wardrobe, or even a new body. We're talking about new hearts and new attitudes. One of the attitudes that we must pray that God will give us is the attitude of praise. True praise is an attitude before it's an act. A person who doesn't have an attitude of praise cannot really praise God outwardly. What good would it do? Because God doesn't look on the outside. He looks on the heart. To give praise to God is to give him credit. A person who doesn't have an attitude of praise may go through all the motions, but what they will be giving is not praise, but only flattery. And flattery is insincere praise. We're quick to ask God to do a favor for us. However, many times we're slow to give him the credit for answering our prayers. How many times we've prayed that God would heal a sick friend or a loved one, and when they get well, there's often nothing more said. Or worse, there may be some comment like about how good the hospital was or how skillful the doctors were who gave the treatments. Many of us pray before we take a trip and ask God to help us to arrive safely. And then when we arrive safe and sound, we forget all about our prayer. When the scripture says, "Oh, that men would praise the Lord for his goodness," it's not referring to clapping or shouting or beating drums or dancing or raising hands or even saying amen. A person can go through the motions of praising God and yet not have an attitude of praise. True praise must begin in the heart. Rather than to pray God will teach us how to praise him, we must first pray that he will give us an attitude of praise. An important truth in respect to praise is that we can rise no higher than our concept of God. In the past several decades, there has been an increasing tendency to bring God down to our level. I remember a song from the past entitled, "Have You Talked with the Man Upstairs?" Have you heard that song? In casual conversations, I've heard God referred to as the big man. There was even a high school football team somewhere named the Cougars. Before they played their games, they prayed to the big cougar in the sky. One day I was talking to a young man about spiritual things. He told me that he and J.C. got along pretty good. Friend, if we can rise no higher than our concept of God, what will be the end of us if God is the man upstairs, or the big man, or J.C., or the big cougar in the sky? We will not be able to receive an attitude of praise if we have a low concept of God. As long as we insist on bringing God down to our level, two things will result. One, we will not be able to be raised out of our present fallen condition. And two, we will not be able to praise God as he deserves, yea, as he must be praised. Another essential attitude in prayer is consecration. Jesus prayed, "Consecrate them in truth. For their sakes I consecrate myself, that they themselves also may be consecrated in truth." John 17:17-19. A person who is not consecrated to God cannot pray effectively. When we pray, "Thy will be done," we are saying we are consecrated and dedicated to do his will, no matter what the cost. Prayer is not an arm's length transaction with God. We do business every day with strangers. We do it within the context of law. It is impossible to do business with a person and, or I should say, it is possible to do business with a person and not even like them if they have what we want badly enough. But with God, this is impossible. Prayer is not doing business with God. The scripture says that those who come to God must believe that he is, and that he is a rewarder of them who diligently seek him. Prayer is not to be an arm's length transaction with God. When we come to him in prayer, we must sooner or later be totally consecrated to him. To be consecrated to him means to be committed to do his will. We need to be continually renewing our consecration to God if we are to pray effectively. A person may ask, "Well, why do we need to continually commit to the Lord?" Like the man who hadn't told his wife he loved her in 30 years. When a friend asked him why, he answered, "Well, I told her I loved her 30 years ago, and nothing's changed." Though we may not realize it, friend, things do change. When we drive, we have to continually keep our hands on the steering wheel. It may be the same driver, it may be the same car. It's the road that changes. If we're not committed to driving, we can run off the road. Because of the fact we live in a world of sin, sin inside us and sin outside us, we must keep our consecration up to date. It's our consecration that reaches out to God when temptation comes. This consecration will enable us to resist. Oh, Heavenly Father, we reconsecrate our lives to you. We pray that every day, along all the way, our consecration might deepen through Jesus Christ. Amen.
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0: What is truth? Ever since humans have existed, we've been searching for truth. Today, it's popular to believe that there is no absolute truth. Today's question, what does the Bible teach about racism?
1: We should be colorblind and love everyone the same.
2: Some people groups are more blessed by God than others.
3: There's no racism to God.
0: Jesus Christ said, for this reason I came into the world to testify to truth. God's word has absolute truth. Here's what the scriptures say. Galatians chapter 3 says, for you are all sons of God through faith in Christ Jesus. There is neither Jew nor Greek, neither slave nor free. And in Acts 10, Peter says, I now realize how true it is that God does not show favoritism, but accepts men from every nation who fear him and do what is right. For more of God's truth, visit BibleInfo.com, a public service of the Seventh-day Adventist Church.
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0: can you go into homes to hunt down and persecute? Isn't that against the law?
1: So is what the followers of Jesus are doing against the law, the civil and the religious law.
0: But why persecute them? You don't persecute other religions, even paganism or devil worship. Why are you especially opposed to the believers of Jesus?
1: You wouldn't understand.
0: Do you?
1: These people fight against our God, our temple, and us. They commit blasphemy. And the scriptures definitely condemn blasphemers to death by stoning.
0: Yes, true blasphemers, after a fair and legal trial.
1: Are you saying that the trial of Stephen wasn't legal and fair?
0: Legally, the Roman authorities should approve of all such deaths, should they not?
1: There wasn't time for that.
0: Or did some money change hands?
1: Are you accusing our temple priests and rulers of bribery?
0: I am saying that they are not hiding as much as they think they are. People aren't as gullible as the temple authorities would wish.
1: Annas and Caiaphas and the rest of the rulers approve, so why should you mind what I do?
0: It is none of my affair whatsoever. But you yourself just said that you were secretly convinced that Stephen was honored by God. Now, if he actually was, then you are working against God, not for him. You wouldn't want this. I know you well enough to know you are sincere. Just be sure which side you're on. That's all I ask.
1: The priesthood was ordained by God to be of the tribe of Levi. What other evidence is needed to know that I am on the right side?
0: The high priest is appointed by the Roman governor. Is the Roman governor God?
1: You women argue too much. In the name of the high priest of Israel, open this door!
2: Yes?
1: Captain, search the house, quickly.
2: What have I done?
1: Are you alone?
2: Your men are searching. If there's anyone here, they'll find
1: you. We saw two men enter. Where are they?
2: Is there a law against having visitors?
1: Those two men were preachers, preaching heresy and blasphemy. They advocate the destruction of the temple and the overthrow by force of the government of Israel. Where's your husband?
2: I'm a widow, sir.
3: There's no one here, sir. We searched the garden. No sign of the two men anywhere.
1: Oh, where are they? Where are those two preachers? Captain, throw her in prison.
4: Boy, am I hungry.
2: Yeah, I'm starved.
5: Well, quiet now, children, while we thank God for his many blessings. God of our fathers, thank thee for these good children, for their mother, for the unity in Christ of this family, for bringing us the message of salvation. Bless this food to the strengthening of our minds and bodies that we may better serve thee in all things. In Jesus' name, amen.
2: Give me the meat. I'm starved.
4: Come on, pass the bread.
5: Children, children. Children, let us not forget that we are now followers of Jesus. He loves us, and we want to do as he wants us to, don't we?
6: Yes, sir. Father.
5: Well, Jesus wants us to be orderly and courteous. Orderliness and cleanliness are important laws in heaven, here on earth, too.
4: I'm sorry, Father. I'll be more like Jesus from now on.
2: So will I.
4: You're breaking down the door!
5: Well, it can't be thieves. We have nothing to steal.
1: Captain, have all the doors and windows watched. I understand you are converted to this new religion started by Jesus of Nazareth.
5: Yes, sir. Saul of Tarsus.
1: Ah, you know me.
5: I was at the trial of Stephen.
1: Then you know what happens to those who refuse to deny Jesus.
5: Jesus is the Messiah. He is the Son of God. He is my personal Savior. I'd rather give up my life than to deny him.
1: And what about the temple and the priests and rulers of the temple?
5: They no longer represent God. Jesus himself does. He came to this earth and was sacrificed on the cross. He is the final and supreme sacrifice. The sacrificial ceremonies in the temple, therefore, are no longer needed. Jesus is the sacrificial lamb.
1: Oh, the worst blasphemy I've ever heard. Captain, take these people directly to the stoning site.
7: But Saul, the written authority...
1: I'll go by the palace and have the written authority signed by Caiaphas by the time you're ready to stone these blasphemous people. You realize, don't you, that you are on trial for your life?
2: Yes, sir.
1: You are a new member of this faith started by Jesus of Nazareth?
2: Yes, sir.
1: Do you realize that his followers claim he is in heaven on the right hand of God, acting as high priest and advocate to all his followers?
2: Yes, sir.
1: If this be true, heaven is the place of the high priest, not the temple.
2: That's true, sir.
1: The temple, then, is no longer necessary.
2: Only as a place of worship, sir.
1: And the sacrificial duties of the high priest, I mean the one here on earth, what about them?
2: They're useless, sir. They mean nothing.
1: Then Caiaphas isn't the high priest at all.
2: No, sir. Jesus is.
1: I submit, Your Highness, that this woman is guilty of the worst sort of blasphemy and recommend death by stoning.
6: This court finds the prisoner guilty of blasphemy and sentences her to be stoned until dead.
0: Well, Saul, are you satisfied?
1: Satisfied?
0: You have put a lot of people in prison and caused the death of a lot more.
1: Of course, I'm satisfied. I'm doing work for God. That's what I was born to do.
0: Oh, you can't fool me, Saul of Tarsus. You are a very unhappy man.

0: 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I would just like to thank you for listening to KPOG Radio.
1: Strange as it may seem, history records that evil has been more popular than good. The majority have usually been wrong. I'll be back in a moment with the amazing facts about majority opinion.

0: Hello, this is Joe Cruz and the Amazing Facts Broadcast, facts which affect you. Very early in the ministry of Jesus, a scribe came to him and said, "Master, I'll follow thee whithersoever thou goest." Now Jesus could see right through the heart of this man, and perhaps he perceived that the man was looking only for temporal blessing and advantages. For Jesus said this to him, "The foxes have holes, the birds of the air have nests, but the Son of Man hath not where to lay his head." In other words, the kingdom of God is not merely worldly gain. There must be sacrifice and concerted effort on the part of the follower of Christ. I suppose most of us have said to ourselves at some time, "I certainly would have loved to have been living in the days when Jesus was here on this earth. If I could have been here then, I would have done everything he asked me to do. I would have gone any place and done anything." Well, today I wonder just how it would have been with us, friends, if Jesus were actually our own pastor today and our own church. What if he were right here on the earth now and he could stand up in a pulpit and preach? What would he say? Would we listen to his words? Would we gladly and freely follow his advice and teachings? Now, Jesus' comment on the religious conditions of the church and the people in his day may reveal something to us about our own time. In Matthew 15:8-9, we read, "This people draweth nigh unto me with their mouth, and honoreth me with their lips, but their heart is far from me. But in vain they do worship me, teaching for doctrines the commandments of men." Now, friends, those are the words of Christ himself. Now, we know that during the Dark Ages, tradition and pagan practice became the rule of the church. As the reformers brought out certain truths that had been hidden from the knowledge of the people, multitudes followed that truth. However, many denominations still are holding on to doctrines and practices that have been handed through tradition and are not fully in accord with the Bible teaching at all. Now, friends, how much we need to examine our own hearts, our own practices of life, and our own doctrines. Does every doctrine of our church and life measure up fully with the plain, "Thus saith the Lord"? If Jesus were to stand in your church today, could he proclaim his full gospel, his full truth, just as he did when he was here in person? If the answer is no, then we need to examine ourselves on the truth of God's Word and determine that we're going to attend only on the Bible and the Bible only as the great foundation of our positions. Jesus pointed out that traditions had taken over as truth in his day, and he could do no other than to point out the same spiritual condition today. Far too often, the truth of God is laid aside for some more popular doctrine, one that's been handed down all the way from Roman paganism. And these traditions have been accepted in Protestant churches today who profess to believe in and teach the Bible and the Bible only. You know, friends, this principle of the Bible only is a pure Protestant principle, but unfortunately it's being neglected today and traditions have actually come in.
1: We'd like to hear what you have to say. Please send us your feedback at our comments page online at www.kpog.org.

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1: Hello, friends. Would you like to hear an amazing fact? In 2006, Petaluma, California animal control workers were called to investigate a home where a neighbor had reported a terrible smell. When they knocked on the door of 67-year-old Roger Deere, they expected to find a horde of cats or something. Instead, they found 1,000 pet rats, ranging from giant adults to baby pink babies, all sharing this one-room house with their owner. Deere kept most of his small rodent friends in about 20 huge cages that used lined up around the house. The animal service manager said that a number of his rats were also allowed to run free. The infestation began when this soft-hearted owner took pity on a couple of baby rats he planned to feed to his pet python. You know that a pair of rats can produce as many as 2

0: 6747. 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
1: 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And if you've never tuned in before, this is a live international interactive Bible study. 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
2: My name is Jean Ross. Good evening, listening friends and Pastor Doug. As always, let's start the program with prayer. Dear Father in heaven, we thank you that we have this opportunity to open your word and study together. And we want to ask the Holy Spirit to come and guide our hearts, our minds. Thank you, Father, that if we search, you will lead. In Jesus' name, amen.
1: Amen.
2: Pastor Doug, you opened the program by talking about this incredible sort of just onslaught of rats. And not only were they there unwillingly, it was they were nurtured and fed and taken care of by this very soft-hearted individual. You can just imagine one or two rats in the house, but to have, how many rats did he have?
1: He had a thousand rats in a one-room house. Now, I believe it because when I was a kid in New York, my brother and I talked my mother into letting us have some pet mice. And again, when our kids were little, they wanted pet mice. And so we gave them one aquarium, and let them get a couple of mice. And it is amazing how quickly they can multiply. Mm-hmm. And pretty soon, we were taking little boxes of mice to the pet store, trying to sell them back. We couldn't hardly give them away. So, they can proliferate exponentially. And, you know, there's a scripture in the Bible that talks about how something small, if it's not monitored, can totally get out of hand. In James 3:5, it says, "Even so the tongue, though it is little among the members, the organs in the body, and it boasts great things, see how great a matter a little fire kindles." In other words, see how a whole forest can burn from a match, is what James is saying here. And sometimes we don't appreciate the power of little things, like our words. A couple of words, kind words spoken to encourage, can turn a person's life around. I can tell you several stories from history where a person, their genius was inspired because someone gave them a little bit of encouragement. And likewise, others have been terribly discouraged by just a few careless or unkind words. Maybe you have been the victim of some reckless gossip. And if you'd like to know what the Bible says about this subject, we have a free offer, and it's called Tiny Troublemakers. Tell us about that, Pastor Ross.
2: 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We're going to go to our first caller this evening. 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
3: Thank you, Pastor Doug. 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
1: Well, thank you, and thank you for calling.
3: Well, I'm closer to God in large part due to your ministry, so thank you to you, too. Say, I wish I had a pen and paper and wrote it down once, but I heard you say once about a method for reading the Bible, and I did look online, but it's not the one that's online, but you mentioned a method that makes it a little bit easier to get through, especially the parts that are not quite so easy to get through.
1: Well, I've got a few formulas. I'll try a couple of them and see if anything rings a bell. Is that what you wanted me to do?
3: Well, the one, I only heard you say one, and the one online is kind of a little bit dissected. The continuity isn't there for me, and it was like two verses here, and then two verses in another book of the Bible, and then per day, you know, two verses in another book of the Bible. But that, to me, wouldn't give me the continuity I would like to have.
1: Yeah, well, what I've sometimes recommended, Martin Luther said,

0: You should read the Bible the way you pick apples, where first you shake the whole tree, and then you shake the branches, and you look behind the leaves, and you shake the twigs. It's good to get a kind of the history, because in the New Testament, 10% of everything Jesus said, he's quoting from the Old Testament. So having the Old Testament history, but some of it, you know, you get into some of the chronologies, and the numbers can get pretty dry. Exactly. Until you start studying that. And so what I found is helpful is a person, go ahead and read Genesis through chapter 50. Read Exodus, like 1 to 12, where it talks about them beginning their journey through the wilderness. Mm-hmm. And then you can actually go to, if you read the story of Joshua, Judges, 1st and 2nd Samuel, 1st and 2nd Kings. Now, doing that, you've got the Bible history. You don't have to read 1st and 2nd Chronicles right away. That is a little bit of a repeat of 1st and 2nd Kings. So, with that, and then you jump to the New Testament, so you're getting the history. Then as you back up and you read some of the major prophets, like Ezekiel, Jeremiah, and then you read the minor prophets, when Jesus and the apostles are quoting from the prophecies, you'll say, that's what they mean. So when you go to the New Testament, you read Matthew, Mark, Luke, John, and Acts. That gives you the history. And so I find, for me, I like to know the history of the Bible story. And that kind of gives you the whole history. And you're only reading about a third of the Bible when you do it that way your first time through. Then you go back and you delve into the other books.
1: I think this is what I heard you say before, and I did read the Bible through one time, but it took me a long time, and I don't want to take that long this time, but that sounds really good.
0: Now, you know what I do is every morning I wake up, I read the Bible, and I'm always reading through the Bible. I've got software so that while I'm reading it, it is reading it out loud to me while I'm looking at the words. So I'm not only seeing it with my eyes, I'm hearing someone who's got perfect Bible pronunciation read it. And that helps because there's sometimes difficult names and places in the Bible. And, hey, you know, we have a resource we can give you that talks more about that, and it's called The Ultimate Resource, talking about Bible reading. We'll be happy to send you a free copy, Diana.
2: 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Our next call is Ricardo, listening from California. Ricardo, welcome to the program.
0: Hi, Ricardo. You're on the air.
3: Hi. Thank you for taking the call. I'm calling about Acts chapter 6, verse 8.
0: Okay.
3: People in my sphere of influence have a problem with the Holy Spirit. And I noticed, because, you know, we had a conversation, we had a bit of a difference. So at home, I looked at the New King James Version of Acts chapter 6, verse 8, and it mentioned that the Holy Spirit, it didn't even mention the Holy Spirit. What it said was,
0: full of faith and power.
3: Say it again?
0: It says he was full of faith and power.
3: Yes. So my question is this just the facet of the Holy Spirit, or is somebody, the Bible writers, taking liberties with the Holy Spirit?
0: No, when it says that he is full of faith, when you have faith, and that faith can translate into room in your life for the Holy Spirit to work, I don't think it's talking about him having power by himself. He was full of faith and power of the Spirit, is what I think is assumed. Because he goes on and he does signs and wonders. He's doing miracles, and that's always by the power of God's Spirit. No man is doing that.
3: That's to benefit the church and you know, bring people closer to God.
2: Yeah. You know, there's another verse I'm just looking at, Acts chapter 1, verse 8. You'll see the connection between power and the Holy Spirit. Jesus said, "But you shall receive power when the Holy Spirit has come upon you."
3: Yes.
2: Stephen being filled with power, and here Jesus says that you will receive power when you have the Holy Spirit.
0: Yeah, good point. So, I don't know if that helps a little. We do have a book, Ricardo. We could send you a free copy that talks about life in the Spirit. And it may not address this verse particularly, but it does talk about what it means to be Spirit-filled.
2: Yeah, we have that book, and there's one other I thought of, dealing with the subject of the Holy Spirit, and that's called The Trinity. So you can just call and ask for those books, and we'll be happy to send it to you, Ricardo, or anybody who wants to learn more about what the Bible has to say about the Holy Spirit. The phone line to call is 800-835-6747. You can ask for the book called Life in the Spirit. And while you're at it, ask for the book on the Trinity, just called The Trinity. And we'll be able to send that to anybody who calls and asks. Thank you for your call, Ricardo. Our next caller is, let's see, we have Phil, listening from New York. Phil, welcome to the program.
4: Yeah, how you doing? Could you hear me okay?
0: Loud and clear.
4: Okay, great. You're doing a great job. My question is this. Thank you very much for taking my call. My question, when Trump was in Moscow, he and Putin apparently agreed that Assad would remain in power in Syria. That means that the Russian-Iranian alliance will now control Iraq, Syria, and Lebanon, and substantially surround Israel. So my question is, are we seeing biblical prophecy in today's newspapers? Is this the beginning of the war of Gog and Magog?
0: You know, some have wondered if, and of course now we're delving into some Bible prophecy, and, you know, Jesus said, when these things come to pass, then you will know, meaning prophecy is always best understood looking backwards. There are some prophecies in Daniel 11 where it seems to suggest that at some point the nation of Israel is going to be surrounded by hostile neighbors. And then you can read where Luke, I think it's chapter 21, where Jesus said, Jerusalem will be trodden down of the Gentiles until the times of the Gentiles be fulfilled. And so some have seen what's happening politically and wonder if, you know, steps are being put in place for a where there could be a showdown of some sort. You know, I don't know. That's been predicted since 1948 to the present, and so far everybody's kind of missed that prediction, so I want to be careful not to be saying that this is what's happening politically now. It is unnerving that you do see the whole religious landscape of the world changing from where, you know, right now there's technically a Christian majority in the world, but by, I think it's 2025, I think Muslims are going to be the number one religion in the world. And so, knowing that some feel very hostile towards Christians, that could lead to another war that would be a religious war.
4: Okay, thank you very much for your consideration. You're doing a great job, and it means a lot to me. Thank you very much, sir.
0: Thank you for calling, Phil. Appreciate your call. Now, I'm trying to think. I've got a series that we just did. You can watch online for free, and it's called Islam and Christianity in Prophecy. And I think it might be posted. Yeah, it's at the Granite Bay website.
2: It is. That's right.
0: Yeah.
2: You can go to the Granite Bay website to view that, or just go to the Amazing Facts website and type in Israel, Islam, and Prophecy. And
0: you can order the whole series right
2: there.
0: Yeah,
2: there at the store. Thanks for your call, Phil. Our next call is Seth, and he's listening. Seth's listening in Hope, Michigan. Seth, welcome to the program.
5: Hi.
0: Hi.
5: I was calling with a question about 1 Timothy chapter 1, verse 20. It says, of whom are Hymenaeus and Alexander, whom I delivered to Satan, that they may learn not to blaspheme. And I was wondering why Paul would deliver them to Satan so that they could learn not to blaspheme, when Satan would be the one blaspheming or tempting them to blaspheme.
0: Well, God blesses and protects us. And when Hymenaeus and Alexander rejected the truth and gave Paul a very hard time, Paul basically said, look, I'm not going to intercede for God to bless you. You're going to just end up on Satan's territory. And after you find out how difficult Satan is to serve, you may learn that it's not good to blaspheme God. Several times through history, when God's people would turn from him, he would let them be beat up by their enemies. This happened with Israel and Assyria, with Judah and Babylon, and different kingdoms. When they would turn from God, the Moabites, the Philistines, the Edomites would come in and beat them up. And then they turned back to God. Paul is basically saying he's going to do the same thing with these two characters that had been blaspheming and giving the church a hard time. He's going to say, Lord, don't bless them. Let the devil beat them up so that they'll realize that they need to turn back to you.
5: Oh, okay.
0: Okay?
5: Thank you.
0: Is that your understanding, Pastor Ross?
2: Yeah, absolutely. When somebody rejects God's protection, well, you open yourself up to the devil, and that's what was happening here, it seems.
0: Hey, we appreciate your question. Thanks so much.
2: Next call is Ronald, listening from Bronx, New York. Ronald, welcome to the program.
6: Hello?
0: Hi, Ronald. Thank you for calling.
6: Yeah, I'd like to know what happens to a teenager when he dies, because there are some teenagers that are doing some horrible sins, and is it possible for a teenager to go to hell, you know, because of the age of accountability, you know?
0: Well, there's only, it's a very important question. It's also a very troubling question. There are two destinies. There's no third destiny. It's either life or death. God says either we get eternal life, we're covered by the blood of the Lamb, we receive forgiveness and we're in heaven, or we pay for our own sins. Now, if a young person dies before the age of accountability, where they really understand the consequences of right or wrong, or if they grow up in such a way where they just really don't understand faith in God, God factors all that in their judgment. And so, you know, what that age is, I think the age of accountability varies with different children. You and I have known people, Ronald, that because of maybe some mental problem, you can have a grown adult that acts like a child. And they never understand because they're mentally challenged. And some are very, you know, it's the same question is that how old should a child be before they're baptized? You want to make sure that they're old enough to understand the claims of the gospel and the difference of right and wrong. I heard one pastor say, well, if they're old enough to be lost, they're old enough to be saved. And so it is troubling. Sometimes you hear about teenagers, they do some pretty difficult things, or they, you know, die by suicide, and everyone wonders, will they be saved? Now, some people misunderstand what happens to the lost. And, you know, you'll hear preachers that'll say that, you know, a teenager dies from a suicide and God puts them in hell right after death and burns them there for ceaseless ages that go on through ever and ever. Now, you think about that. A billion years from now, they're still burning. That's not what the Bible teaches. The Bible teaches that people get punished according to what they deserve. And it says they are consumed, they are burnt up, they perish, their ashes. There's a lot of very clear verses on that. So, and we have a free lesson we'll be happy to send you on that, Ronald.
6: I was reading the Daily News where there was a teenage guy, he killed himself because he figured nobody loved him, you know.
0: I know, that's tragic when we hear things like that.
6: Yeah, and I was thinking, I was saying he's in the Lord's hand, you know, now, you know, because he was hurt, you know, he drowned himself, you know.
0: Yeah, that's heartbreaking when you hear those things. And, you know, as a pastor, I've had to do funerals for young people that took their own lives. And it's just a very difficult situation. All you can do is put them in God's hands and know that God loves people more than we do. But, you know, we'll be happy to send you that study guide that explains what is the punishment of the wicked. And that's the part that people really misunderstand. And it's called, Is the Devil in Charge of Hell?
2: The number to call is 800-835-6747. 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We'll be happy to send this to anybody who calls and asks. If you have a Bible question, our phone line here to the studio is 800-463-7297. That's 800-463-7297. The next call is Mike, and he's listening from New Mexico. 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
7: Hi, thank you for talking to me tonight. I had a question about what exactly Jesus meant when he said, you say you are of the Father, but you are truly the synagogue of Satan, and how does that relate to us living today?
0: All right, well, the word synagogue, when Jesus talked about being of the synagogue of Satan, by the way, that's found in Revelation as well, that just means church or gathering. And there are people who were saying, you know, we're part of God's church, but they're really doing the work of the devil. They were persecuting Christ. They were persecuting the apostles. They were getting together, and Jesus said, you make long prayers, and then you devour widows' houses, meaning you take all the money of the poor widows, but you pray long prayers. And he said, that's not the church. That's the synagogue of Satan that does things like that. or you pray to be seen of men, or when you give an offering, you blow the trumpet so everyone will see it. When you fast, you advertise it so that people will be proud of how holy you are. All that is from the synagogue of Satan. It's the synagogue of pride, selfishness, greed.
2: Yeah, the verse you're looking at there is Revelation chapter 2, verse 9, where it talks about the synagogue of Satan. And then also in Revelation chapter 3, verse 9, same phrase is used.
0: Yeah, Jesus told the scribes and Pharisees, he says, you're of the, your father, the devil.
2: That's right.
0: So, all in the same vein, Mike. You still there?
7: Jesus seems,
0: yeah.
7: Yes, I am. Jesus seems to like it when people are just reserved and quiet, yet he wants us to spread the gospel around the world to all who will hear it, but he wants us to pray quietly and not make a big deal out of things.
0: He said that we need to be bold and humble, meaning when it comes to telling someone else the way of salvation, brave, outspoken. That's why Jesus said, let your light so shine before men that they may see your good works and glorify your Father, not glorify you. But at the same time, believers need to be humble. He said, when you give, don't let your left hand know what your right hand is doing. When you pray, enter into your closet and pray. Don't make a spectacle. It doesn't mean it's ever wrong to pray in front or in front of people, because Jesus did. But you shouldn't pray to be seen of men. That makes sense?
7: I just discovered your show. It sure does. I'm going to listen to your show more. I put this channel on my preset, and I'm really glad I found it tonight.
0: Well, bless your heart. Thank you for the endorsement, and tell all your friends and enemies as well.
2: Next call is Neil, listening from Seattle, Washington. Neil, welcome to the program.
8: Hi. What did Jesus mean when he said, upon this rock I'll build my church, Peter the Rock?
0: Well, actually, it's not Peter. If you look at that statement in the original Greek, Jesus said, first of all, he said, who do men say that I am? And some of the disciples said, well, some say you're Moses, some say Elijah, Jeremiah, one of the other prophets. And Jesus said, who do you say that I am? And Peter is the one who spoke up, and he said, you are the Christ, the Son of the living God. And Jesus said, flesh and blood did not reveal that unto you, but my Father, which is in heaven. And he said, I say unto you, your name is Peter. And the word Peter there in Greek, it means a pebble, a rolling stone like you'd find in a creek. But on this Petra, he said, but on this rock, I will build my church. The rock on which Jesus is building the church was not Peter. It was actually the statement of Peter that he was, that Christ is the Messiah. Because you read a little further in the same chapter, and I forget, that's Matthew 16. You read a little later in the same chapter, and Jesus says to Peter, get behind me, Satan. So we would hope that Jesus is not building his church on someone that a few minutes later, and that's Matthew 16:23, he turned to Peter and said, get behind me, Satan. You're an offense to me. You're not mindful of the things of God. That's immediately after he says, on this rock I'm going to build my church.
2: Evidently, Peter didn't think of himself as being the foundation of the church, because you read in Acts where Peter got up and preached, he spoke of Jesus being the cornerstone of the church, Jesus being the rock, him being the foundation. So in Peter's mind, he understood that the fact that Jesus is the Christ, that's the foundation upon which the church is built.
8: Yep. It's not denominational.
0: No, it's the church that Jesus, now that doesn't mean Jesus doesn't have a truth, and there are some people that believe it and some don't believe it, but I don't think Christ was speaking of, for example, the Catholic Church when he made that statement.
8: That's what I was thinking.
0: Our Roman Catholic friends would love
8: it. It was very strong.
0: Yeah.
8: And it talked basically about how that the Catholic Church was the rock that Peter built and the rest is not. And so I wondered, when did it change and what? How to think about it?
0: Yeah, you're asking the right question. Jesus never meant by that statement that he was building the church on Peter. He meant, I am going to build the church on the declaration that Peter made that I am the Messiah. And
8: thank you.
0: That's it. Hey, thank you very much. And trying to think, we've got the Search for the True Church.
2: Yeah, that would be a great resource. The number to call for that is 800-835-6747. And Neil, take a look at the book called The Search for the True Church. I think you'll find that very interesting.
0: We'll send you a free copy. Just call that number.
2: Again, that number is 800-835-6747.
0: Listening friend, we're coming to the tail end of the program. 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
13: Terror attacks, natural disasters, political instability, and global economic meltdown. 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It's all contained in this new eye-opening DVD series called The Last Day of Prophecy. 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

A few years ago, I started a new hobby. It doesn't matter if I'm on a lake, a river, or ocean, I just enjoy the catch. I've quickly learned that no matter how well equipped I am, there's still a part of the experience that I'm not in control of. I could have a high quality rod, a tackle box filled with the perfect bait, the best weather conditions, and still come up with nothing. I've discovered that fishing is a lot like waiting on God to show up during difficult times in our life. Maybe your life is filled with difficult circumstances, a relationship that hasn't improved, a parent who's getting older and harder to care for, a health crisis that appears to have no solutions. Up to now, you've done everything you're supposed to do. You've followed the rules, you've prepared for the catch, and you've used up all the resources before you. But still, you find yourself sitting and waiting, wondering if God will ever show up. Proverbs 21:31 says, "The horse is prepared for the day of battle, but the victory belongs to the Lord." So let this be your words of hope. The silence you may be experiencing could be the hushed sound of God's arrival. The tools and resources that you've gathered may be God's gift of wisdom to you. And even though you're well prepared, remember the victory belongs to the Lord. It can be excruciating while you're waiting in the midst of the storm, but God is for you. Remember that those who wait on the Lord shall renew their strength. You may not be able to control the catch. You don't have to. No matter what the outcome of your circumstances are, the victory comes from the Lord. Just as you're waiting for the perfect catch, God is waiting for you to recognize His presence in your life. He's never left. He's always been with you.

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1: 2 Peter 1:10. Wherefore, the rather, brethren, give diligence to make your calling and election sure. For if you do these things, ye shall never fail.
2: I am looking forward to tonight's subject. Actually, it's one of my favorite ones, one of my passions. One of the things I really enjoy doing is talking about Jesus. You know, you guys remember you're in high school, maybe for some of you it was college, but you had your first girlfriend or boyfriend, and you just couldn't stop talking about them. You're just like, oh man, you know, man, she smells like cherry blossoms and sugar, you know. And ladies, you're like, you know, he smells like car oil and brand new t-shirts that he hasn't even washed. You just put them right on. But you just can't stop talking about that person. That's how I am with Jesus. I love talking about Jesus. And so tonight, I hope that that becomes a little contagious, that you guys will enjoy tonight's topic. I pray that we can all take something home with us and keep it forever. And don't keep it to yourself. Share. Do share. Last night, for those of you who weren't here, and even for those of us who were, we went through the book of Daniel, a book that Jesus himself even calls a book of prophecy in Matthew chapter 24, verse 15. And through the book of Daniel, we're able to see how God's word is trustworthy. Not only is it trustworthy, but we saw how God knows beginning to end, and if there's any questions, we can ask an infinite God of the universe who has all the answers. Amen? Namely, we looked at the Bible's Iron Man. Remember this? I'm going to quiz you here in a second, so go ahead and start thinking about it. You're like, okay, here we go. The Bible's Iron Man. And we saw how from about 500 BC all the way up into the second coming of Jesus, the Bible made it clear exactly who would rise to power and who would fall. Only to let King Nebuchadnezzar and the rest of the world know that it would be God who would ultimately rise to power and a kingdom that would never fall. Can you say amen to that? And I pray that every one of us in this room will be citizens in that kingdom, because I am looking forward to that. But let's just do a quick quiz. You guys ready for a quiz? Here's a quiz. I enjoy quizzes, only when I'm giving them. The head of gold. Who can remind me what the head of gold represents? What empire or kingdom does the head of gold represent? It is Babylon. Good. You have the chest and arms of silver, kind of like me, right? Nice and hard and strong. Yeah. No, never mind. Lord, keep me humble. The chest and arms of silver represents Medo-Persia, good. Then you have the belly and the thighs of bronze, and it represented what kingdom or empire? Greece, not America. It was Greece. And then we have the long legs of iron, and it represented Rome. Good. And then you noticed in the vision that we read last night that the image then has a transition where the feet become partly iron and partly clay. And we saw that in history it shows us that Rome fell apart into how many kingdoms or tribes? 10. And the average human being has how many toes? 10. That's so amazing. I just like making that connection. Maybe I'm fascinated with feet. I don't know. But then we saw that the stone that came and struck the image on the feet represented what kingdom? There we go. The glorious second coming of Jesus Christ. And that is a kingdom that will stand and last forever. And Jesus is extending an invitation to you and I every single moment of our lives. And he's saying, I want you to be there. I want you to be a citizen. I want you to be a member. I want you to be a part of the heavenly family. My friends, isn't that a loving God that we serve? I pray that after tonight, you guys will

want to talk about Jesus. I want to share a little bit about what he's done in my life. I want to share about what I know he can do in your life. And I want us all to understand who he is more by reading the book of Revelation. Because remember, the full title is The Revelation of Jesus Christ. That's right. The Revelation of Jesus Christ. And so tonight, we're going to talk just about that and the subject title, Hope When Your World Falls Apart. Hope. Don't we all need a little hope, friends? We can see the times we're living in. We understand what is happening, what is soon to take place. We could all use hope. But we're going to ask two simple questions tonight. Only two. And the only two we're going to ask, the first one being, who is he? And what can he do for me? Who is he? And what can he do for me? And so before we begin, is it okay if we just reinvite the Holy Spirit and have a moment of prayer? Is that okay? If you will bow your heads with me and close your eyes, I'm going to kneel. Let's pray. Father, you desire to give good gifts. And you tell us the greatest gift you can give is the Holy Spirit. And so, Lord, count us bold, because tonight we're asking just for that. We ask, Father, that your Spirit would speak, that your house would be a place where demons are mute and the word speaks loudly. And we ask also, Father God, that you would open our hearts and our minds, give us understanding of your word, and may we leave here more in love with Jesus than when we came. It is in his name that we pray. Amen. And amen. Friends, who is he? That's the question we're going to open with tonight. And we're going to do so by going to the book of Revelation. Revelation chapter 4. Let's just go right into the book of Revelation. Revelation chapter 4. And we're going to read about this scene in heaven. Now, I want you to know we've gone through Revelation chapter 1. We saw how the book of Revelation opens with this beautiful promise. Beautiful promise from Jesus. And we're not skipping chapter 2 and 3. In fact, chapters 2 and 3 are the actual letters to the churches. And we're going to cover the seven churches next Sunday. You don't want to miss that. It's fat. I love it. But we're going to go to chapter 4 because tonight we're just going to focus on Jesus. Revelation chapter 4, reading verses 1 through 5. When you're there, say, let's eat. Let's eat. All right, let's do that. Revelation chapter 4, verses 1 through 5. It says, after these things, I looked and behold, a door standing open in heaven. And the first voice which I heard was like a trumpet speaking with me, saying, come up here, and I will show you the things which must take place after this. And immediately I was in the Spirit. Let's pause. You're going to hear that phrase a lot in the book of Revelation. I was in the Spirit. I was in the Spirit. And then I was in the Spirit. Being in the Spirit, the way John the Revelator is explaining it here, means that he went into vision. Are you with me? And so John the Revelator hears this voice, the call up to heaven, and immediately he was in the Spirit. And here's what happened. Verse 2. And behold, a throne set in heaven, and one sat on the throne. And he who sat there was like a jasper and a sardius stone in appearance, and there was a rainbow around the throne, in appearance like an emerald. Around the throne were 24 thrones, and on the thrones I saw 24 elders sitting, clothed in white robes, and they had crowns of gold on their heads. Verse 5. And from the throne proceeded lightnings and thunderings and voices. Seven lamps of fire were burning before the throne, which are the seven spirits of God. Here, in Revelation chapter 4, John the Revelator is granted access to see the throne room of God. And the things which he saw, he gives us a description of. And he says, I saw this beautiful throne room. I saw the lampstands. And I saw the 24 elders. And we're getting this picture of heaven. We're going to talk about heaven. A lot of things take place in heaven in the book of Revelation. But we can't rightly understand them without first understanding the sanctuary. And we're going to talk about that next week. But here we are in Revelation chapter 4 and then chapter 5, and we're in the throne room of heaven. Now, chapter 4, if you continue reading, it paints the picture of everything John the Revelator saw in heaven. But in chapter 5, he gives us the event that took place in heaven. Let's go there. Revelation chapter 5, we're going to read verses 1 through 7 together, and then we're going to understand what we've read thus far. Revelation chapter 5, verses 1 through 7, it says, and I saw in the right hand of him who sat on the throne a scroll written inside and on the back,

0: sealed with what? Sealed with what? Seven seals. Then I saw a strong angel proclaiming with a loud voice, "Who is worthy to open the scroll and to loose its seals?" And no one in heaven or on earth or under the earth was able to open the scroll or even to look at it. So I wept much, because no one was found worthy to open and read the scroll or to look at it. But one of the elders said to me, "Do not weep. Behold, the Lion of the tribe of Judah, the Root of David, has prevailed to open the scroll and to loose its seven seals." And I looked, and behold, in the midst of the throne and of the four living creatures, one in the midst of the elders, stood a lamb as though it had been slain, having seven horns and seven eyes, which are the seven spirits of God, sent out into all the earth. Then he came and took the scroll out of the right hand of him who sat on the throne. Let's paint that picture. John the Revelator, he's in the spirit. He sees the throne room of God, right? He paints a picture of everything that he's seen. But then an event takes place in Revelation chapter 5, and he says, "I saw one sitting on the throne, and he had in his hand a scroll with seven seals on it." Now, a seal, you remember those, maybe you've seen like the parchment paper, and after the king would write a paper, he'd maybe drip some wax on it to seal it, and then put a signet ring on it. Imagine those. There's seven of those on the seal, meaning it cannot be opened unless all seven were broken. And then all of a sudden, they're asking, "Who is worthy to open this scroll?" And heaven is silent. And they're looking around, and no one was found as worthy to open the scroll. But one of the 24 elders, they motion to John. They say, "Look, the Lion, the Root of David." And John turns expecting to see the lion, but instead he sees what? A lamb. A lamb. And the lamb comes and opens a scroll. Revelation chapter 1, verse 1. Remember, it tells us that the book of Revelation was signified, meaning it is a book of symbols. You remember this? We're going to talk about, understand all these events that have taken place, but tonight we're just going to focus on who? On Jesus. Can we do that? And so tonight, friends, we're going to understand Jesus. Call it the Lion. Call it the Lamb. And he also refers to himself as the Alpha and the Omega, the only one who is worthy to open the scrolls. And my hope is by the time we finish here, friends, that we will love Jesus, understand him more, and understand this event that's taking place in heaven. So we're going to start with each title that Jesus has that we've read so far. We've read about him being a lion. Let's start there. What does it mean when Jesus says, when the Bible calls Jesus the Lion? The Lion. In the book of Genesis, chapter 49, Jacob is talking to his son, Judah. Jacob had 12 sons, and those 12 sons became the 12 tribes of Israel. And Judah was the one tribe that was a tribe of kings. Are you with me? And so the dialogue goes a little something like this. "Judah, you are he whom your brothers shall praise. It says, your hand shall be on the neck of your enemies. Your father's children shall bow down before you." Judah is a lion's whelp, or a lion's child. "From the prey, my son, you have gone up. He bows down, he lies down as a lion, and as a lion, who shall rouse him?" And then Jesus himself, born from the lineage of David, from the tribe of Judah, he says, "All authority," how much? "All authority in heaven and on earth has been given to me." My friends, in Matthew, the first chapter, the Bible gives a genealogy of Jesus, and it traces us all the way through the lineage of kings. And so we see that Jesus was indeed from the tribe of Judah. The Bible validates that in Hebrews chapter 7, verse 14. It says, "For it is evident that our Lord arose from Judah," meaning Jesus is king. Are you with me? What does it mean by Jesus is the Lion, the Root of David? The elders in heaven are telling us, do not forget that our Savior is a king. And my friends, Jesus wants to make you and I brothers and sisters. That means that Jesus wants to make you and I royalty. Are you with me? Now I'm looking at a bunch of kings and queens right here tonight. That each and every one of you are royalty in the sight of God. That's a beautiful thought. How many of you, well, you know what, I was going to ask how many of you played house and teacup and you put like your princesses, but then I was afraid of incriminating some of the men in the room. So I won't ask that question. But I will say that everyone has a desire to be somebody. And that's because God has put that in you, that you are. You are royalty. The king of Judah, my friends, that's what it means when Jesus is described as the lion, that he is royalty, that he is the king. What about the lamb? The lamb that was slain, what does that mean? Turn with me in your Bibles to the book of John. John chapter 1. John chapter 1, looking at verse 29. The lion is royalty. The lamb. We're going to talk about something very beautiful on Friday night. I don't want to spoil it. But this kind of ties into it. When Jesus is first seen by John the Baptist in the Gospels, what does John the Baptist say about Jesus? John chapter 1, verse 29. It says, the next day, John saw who? Jesus coming toward him, and he said, behold, what? Who? The Lamb of God who does what? Takes away the sin of the world. You see, the elder says, look, here comes the lion, here comes the king. And when they turn and John sees the lamb, meaning he sees the one who had taken away the sin of the world. My friends, when we understand more about the sanctuary service, we'll understand more the scenes in heaven. Little story on the book of Revelation is when the book of Revelation was written, there was no New Testament, Old Testament. In those days, when Jesus walked the earth, when anyone mentioned the scriptures, they're talking about the Old Testament. In fact, the distinction between New Testament and Old Testament didn't come until about the 1500s. There was no verses or chapters until the 16th and the 13th chapter, respectively. Meaning this, the Bible has always been one book. I'll just leave it at that. Can we say that safely? And John the Revelator, in writing the book of Revelation, he's expecting us to understand the Old Testament as we go through the book of Revelation. And so he makes these statements that are drawn largely from the Old Testament. And the Lamb, we'll understand, was necessary for the forgiveness of sins. And so here's the description of Jesus we have so far. He is the Lion, meaning he is the King of Kings. He is the Lamb, meaning he is the one who was necessary to give us the forgiveness of sins. Are you with me so far? And this wasn't just a plan that God came up with after Adam and Eve had failed. In fact, this is a plan that was from the very beginning. God said, we will make them, and if they should fall to sin, Jesus said, I will go and die for them myself. How do I know that? It's in the book of Revelation, chapter 13, verse 18, talking about the Lamb. It says, the Lamb slain from when? The foundation of the world. From the very beginning, it was a plan of God. I will always make a way of escape. That's a promise to us tonight, friends. That no matter what you are faced with tonight, you're saying, you know, I want to give my life to God, but I have this problem and I have this situation. God is saying, I will always make a way of escape. And it's a promise we should hold fast to. Why do we need a lamb? Why do we need the Lamb of God to take away our sins? Romans chapter 3. Romans chapter 3, verse 23. Matthew, Mark, Luke, John, Acts, Romans chapter 3. Why do we need a lamb? Why do we need a lamb to take away the sins of the world? Romans chapter 3, verse 23. It tells us a little something about all of us. And in Romans chapter 3, verse 23, when you're there, say, let's eat. All right, some of you guys are not ready to eat yet, so I'm just going to wait a little bit longer. Romans chapter 3, verse 23, Matthew, Mark, Luke, John. Then comes the book of Acts. And then comes Romans, that's right, there you go. Romans chapter 3, verse 23, when you're there, say, let's eat. Let's eat. All right, verse 23, it says, for some people have done bad things. Is that what it says? No, it doesn't say that, does it? It says, for all, for who? All have sinned and have fallen short of the glory of God. My friends, I know that I have made mistakes in the past. How about you? And do you know what the Bible tells us about that? About this sin problem, about this disease called sin. Why do we need a lamb? The answer is in Romans chapter 6, verse 23. It paints the picture for us very clearly. Romans chapter 6, verse 23. We've all sinned. Well, what does that mean? Romans chapter 6, verse 23. It says, for the wages of sin is what? Is death. But, there's that word again. Oh man, what are we going to get now? The gift of God is what? Eternal life. Can someone say amen?
1: Amen.
0: You see, because I have fallen short of the glory of God, we've all fallen short of the glory of God, and the wages of sin is death, but the gift of God, the gift that He offers up tonight, it isn't just royalty. It isn't just a quality of life. My friends, He's offering us quantity of life. And that's what I want to experience. Why do we need a lamb, my friends? It's because God loves us. It says in 2 Corinthians chapter 5, verse 21, for God made Christ, who never sinned, to be the offering for our sin, so that we could be made right with God through Christ. The lamb that was slain for us, friends, our replacement. When we deserve death, God said, I'll take that spot, and I offer Greg life. When we would have had no hope, Jesus said, I'll be their hope, and I want to give them glory. My friends, He's traded our trash and given us treasure. That precious Lamb who hung between heaven and earth was our mediator, our way back to God. And when we deserved nothing good, He gave us the greatest. I don't understand that. I don't understand how you can give someone what they don't deserve and give it so willingly. But that's the God that we serve. The lion and the lamb. My friends, the picture that's painted in Revelation chapter 5, when the lion and lamb goes and he takes the scroll, it's saying that it takes a king, someone who would have authority on earth, and it would take a sacrifice. Here's the picture. Only a king can give pardon. Are you with me? And only the sacrifice can make it possible. The beauty is that Jesus is both. He's the only one who is worthy to take the scroll. And as you read the Revelation, you understand that the scroll has to do with the events that would take place on earth and the names in the books of life. My friends, Jesus being the king with authority and the sacrifice, the remission of sins, is the only one with authority to open the scroll. Are you with me? But Jesus also makes another claim. He says that I am the Alpha and the Omega, the first and the last, the beginning and the end. And I really enjoy this one. How many of you speak Greek in here, just out of curiosity? No one speaks Greek, okay. Oh, well, okay, all right. Oh, see, now that you're on the spotlight, you're like, oh, no, never mind, just a little bit. It's okay, it's all right. We're not going to quiz you, it's okay. Yet, you can watch out. Alpha and the Omega, the beginning and the end, the first and the last. I want to understand that, but I tell you this, as we are about to go through this, it's going to get a little deep, and I just want to encourage you to take notes. And as you take notes and you study this for yourself, you're going to fall more in love with Jesus. You're going to fall more in love with Jesus. Turn with me in the Bibles to John chapter 1. Jesus says, I am the Alpha and the Omega. John chapter 1. John chapter 1. We're going to read verses 1 through 3 and then skip down to verse 14. John chapter 1. Matthew, Mark, Luke, and John will be in John chapter 1, reading verses 1 through 3, as we continue on, who is He? Learning more about Jesus, the King, the lion and the lamb, our replacement and our sacrifice. John chapter 1, verses 1 through 3, it says, in the beginning was what? The Word. And the Word was with God, and the Word was God. You're like, wait a second, what? Let's continue. He was in the beginning with God. Now get this, verse 3. This is my favorite verse. All things were made through him, and without him, nothing was made that was made. That's a lot to take in. That's a lot to take in. All things were made through him, and without him, how much was made? Nothing was made that was made. Now, here's what blows my mind is when I really start thinking about it, because I could ask you questions like, what about the angels? I'd ask you questions like, what about the earth? Or questions like, what about Adam and Eve? The Bible makes it very clear that this Word, who or whatever this is what created everything. Verse 14. Verse 14 says, and the Word became what? Flesh. And dwelt among us, and we beheld his glory, the glory as of the only begotten of the Father, full of grace and truth. Who are we talking about here? Jesus. Okay, so now we got a name on it. Let's just ask some questions. I'm going to ask you a question, and you just give me an answer. Is that fair? Is that okay? Okay, here we go. Let's try. Who made the birds? It's good. You guys, man. All right, okay. Who made the fish?
1: Jesus.
0: Okay, all right, man, you guys are two for two. Look at you guys. Okay. Three is always the toughest one. Who made the angels?
1: Jesus.
0: Some of you are like, I don't know. Some of you are like, I don't know. That's tough. Okay. Or let the Bible back all this up. Don't worry. Last one. Who made Adam and Eve? I love the way it's even clearer in the book of Colossians, chapter 1, verse 16. Take this one down as another reference. It says, for by him, how many things? All things were created that are where? In heaven and that are on earth, both visible and invisible, whether thrones or dominions or principalities or powers, all things were created through him and for him. Isn't that beautiful? Oh man, come on. You guys got to be more excited about that, right? That's exciting.
1: Yes.
0: Here's why it's exciting to me. To think that the creator of the universe came down as my replacement. That's beautiful. Jesus made all things. In fact, friends, you can see this from the very beginning of the Bible. Do you remember in Genesis chapter 1, verse 26? Where God said, let who? Us make man in our image after... Oh, man, who is God the Father talking to? You guys aren't getting excited. Man, come on. This is awesome. You know what this means? This means that Jesus isn't just someone that pops up in the New Testament. Jesus isn't just someone who comes up, he's like, hey guys, I'm here to reveal the Father. No, it means that Jesus was there from the very beginning. He is the beginning. And then he made a willing decision to die, to be willing to cease to exist, so that we could just make a decision. Just so we can make a decision. There's no guarantee that any of you would ever say yes. But he did it just so that we can make a decision tonight. Let us make man in our image. Now that can be kind of confusing because you're saying, wait a second. So what is this us and our thing? So the plurality of God, that is pretty deep, I will admit. And there are some things that we'll have to wait till we get to heaven to fully understand. But God has given us enough in the Word of God to comprehend this concept. In the book of Deuteronomy, chapter 6, verse 4, it says, the Lord our God, the Lord is what? One. Now you're thinking, okay, he's one. But you just told me that there's Jesus the Son, then there's the Father, and I know there's the Holy Spirit. What do you mean they're one? The object lesson that God has given us to understand this concept is this. When I got married to my wife, we became one. The object lesson that God has given us to understand his plurality, to understand his unity, is in Genesis chapter 2, verse 24, where God had made that beautiful wedding ceremony in the Garden of Eden, and he said, "Therefore, a man shall leave his father and mother and shall be joined to his wife, and they shall become," what? "One flesh." So that means, if my wife and I, by God's grace and on his timing, and God, if my wife and I had a child, and we put our child in daycare, you know? And they said, before I can let this child leave daycare, I must have the consent of the parent. Which one of us could go? Either one, right? Does that make sense? Now let's try it this way. My wife has taken my last name. And so, if I had won a raffle for a brand new car because I came to the seminar... Where's our host? And they said, you know, this car goes to the Wilsons. Which one of us could redeem it? Either one. Because we are one. Are you with me? We're two separate persons. I am here speaking. She's back there on the wall. But we are one flesh. She hates when I point her out, so don't look. Now you guys are all going to look. This is totally backfired. Okay. But here's what I'm getting at, friends. God the Father, God the Son, God the Holy Spirit, and the three are one. One in purpose, one in unity, one in everything. And so what I'm getting at tonight is not only Jesus our King, not only does he have all authority in heaven and earth, not only is Jesus our substitute, our replacement so that we can have life, but Jesus, my friends, is God. And to think that God was willing to cease to exist so that I could have an opportunity to say yes, it melts my heart. It melts my heart. The lion, the lamb, the Alpha and the Omega, the only one who is worthy to open the scrolls. But he's not some celebrity where he's got so much power and authority that he doesn't know us by name. You see, there's a funny story of Kobe Bryant. He had this... You guys know who Kobe Bryant is by any chance? I think he's a soccer player, right? No? Okay. Just testing you guys. Relax. Don't stone me. There's a story of Kobe Bryant, and he has these fans who would track all of his stats. Like, you know, Kobe, I know your college scores. I know your professional scores. I know about everything. I have all your shoes, your jerseys, and all these things. And this particular gentleman who was collecting a lot of fanfare and fan items for Kobe Bryant, he had an opportunity of standing in the doorway to the locker room. And so after the game, the Lakers played, and Kobe is on his way back to the locker room. And there's the fan, he's standing there, and he's like, oh man, I know everything about Kobe Bryant. And Kobe walks by, and he's walking up, and the young man says, hey, Kobe, how are you, man? I know you, I know everything about you. I'm so excited, man. My name's Todd. And Kobe looks at him, and what do you think Kobe Bryant said? I don't know you. Isn't it amazing that our God is so spectacular? He is so beautiful. He's so huge. But yet he knows us by name. And everything that we go through, every trial, every tear, the hairs on our heads are numbered. Mine's a little easier to count. But that is the God that we serve. But the question that we all have tonight is, what can he do for me? Right? What can he do for me? My friends, I want to tell you that he's already done it. Look at this verse here, Romans chapter 5, verse 8. It says, but God demonstrated his own love toward us, and that while we were still sinners, Christ died for you and for me. That means that even when I was at my worst, God loved me the same and offers eternal life. Even when I am at my best, and I'm like, God, you can use me and do all you want to do, God loves me the same and offers me eternal life. There's nothing that we can do to earn the love of God. He's already done it all simply because he loves us, no matter what. You don't have to earn the love of Christ. You don't have to try to bend over backwards to please and appease him. You already have it. My friends, there's nothing that we can do to change the way God thinks about us. He loves us and he wants us. He wants you and I. And he wants us to be there with him. It's a gift that he gives us. It says, for by what? For by grace. I mean, there's nothing you can do. It's simply God's character. It's simply who he is. For by grace you have been saved. How? Through faith. He's saying, believe. Believe that I'm your substitute. Accept what I've done for you. And let me give those sins, let me take those sins and give you righteousness. For by grace you have been saved through faith, and that not of yourselves, but it is simply what? It is what? A gift from God. My friends, here's why it's beautiful to me. A gift, to receive it, cost how much? Nothing. But on the other hand, if you're the one who is giving the gift, you first have to pay something in order to get it. Does that make sense? You see, Jesus offers us grace. And when we truly love him and we've accepted that grace, we don't just accept that gift and destroy it, but we show appreciation by cherishing it. Are you with me? That car that you got from the seminar from coming here, how do you think people would feel if you just demolished that car? They'd say, man, they didn't really appreciate that very much, right? But if you took time to take care of that vehicle, and they're like, man, that person really appreciates that gift because it costs a lot of money. Well, Jesus is offering us grace and eternal life tonight. But what will we do with that grace? Will we just live life the way we want to and make it cheap? Or will we truly accept it and cherish it because we want to live with the King? You see, friends, I've been down the road that led to absolute destruction. And I can tell you that I am only standing here tonight by the grace of God and a praying mother. You see, at the age of 17, I decided to join the military, friends, and I wholeheartedly gave in to temptation. You see, I knew what was right and I knew what was wrong, but I decided to do what it is that I wanted to do. I turned my back on God entirely. But remember, God's love is not conditional, meaning he loves me the same when I'm at the worst, and he loves me the same when I'm at my best. I lived life for me. Expensive condos, expensive houses, expensive cars, nightclubs, and all the nonsense that the world tries to hype up and make appealing to young adults. Young people, I will tell you, it is empty. There is nothing there. It won't be in a relationship. It won't be in school. It won't be in your occupation. It won't be through family members. It won't be through your possessions. It won't be through your achievements. It won't be through your travels. My friends, I had it all, and I was still empty. Because the eye is never full. You wonder why celebrities cheat on these supermodel wives? The eye is never full. You wonder why these executives go to jail for tax evasion? The eye is never full. No matter what you do in life, you will never be satisfied because God put it in you that the only true satisfaction should come from him. But friends, when I gave my life to Jesus, I tell you, there was a sense of fulfillment and joy and love and mercy and growth and excitement and vigor and energy. And everything I thought I gave away for God, my friends, He has multiplied it 100-fold in my life. God has a way of changing our taste buds. He has a way of changing our hearts. He has a way of changing our train of thought. My friends, God is a God who created, and He is a God who can recreate you. Are you with me? And God makes that same promise in 2 Corinthians chapter 5, verse 17. He says, if anyone is in Christ, he is a what? A what? Old things have done what? Passed away. My friends, everything about you that is not good for you will pass away. The chains that hold you down pass away. The anxieties that hold you back will pass away. The sorrows that you have been carrying will pass away. Old things have passed away. And behold, how many things? I don't know. You guys are excited, man. How many things?
1: All.
0: You mean the way I talk? How many things?
1: All.
0: You mean the way that I walk? How many things?
1: All.
0: Oh, man. All things have become new.
1: Amen.
0: That's the gift of God tonight, friends. You exchange trash and get treasure. We can live for 60 years of selfishness, or we can live for eternity in richness. Oh, man. How does God cause all things to become new? How does He cause the old things to pass away? Turn with me in your Bibles to Matthew chapter 1. Matthew chapter 1, verse 21. How does Jesus do it? Well, because He is a creator. How does Jesus sustain it? The answer is here in Matthew. Matthew chapter 1. Verse 21. When you're there, say, let's eat.
1: Let's eat.
0: Oh man, there's still some of you there. We got to have a feast together now. Come on. Matthew chapter 1, verse 21. When you're there, say, let's eat.
1: Let's eat.
0: All right, you guys are hungry. Verse 21, it says, talking about Mary, and she will bring forth a son, and he shall call his name what?
1: Jesus,
0: for he will save his people. How? How? Does it say in their sins? No, friends. You see, when you accept Jesus, old things have passed away and He will save you from your sins. Sin is like a cliff that leads to death. And Jesus is saying, when you've truly given me your life, you'll let me pull you from it. You won't stay there. You won't want to. And friends, I want to tell you, because I am a living testimony, that no matter what chains are holding you down tonight, no matter what the addictions, no matter what the propensities or the perplexities, no matter what it is that you feel is keeping you from giving your heart to Jesus, you cannot change yourself. God wants to take it from you. God wants to rip it from your flesh. And whatever those chains are, friends, only the power of Jesus can break them. Are you with me? My friends, it is the power of God to save the lion and the lamb, and He will sustain you. He says, then I will give them one heart, and I will put a what? A new spirit within them. And I will take the stony heart out from their flesh, and get this, and I will give them a heart of flesh. What a loving God. That they may walk in my statutes and keep my judgments and do them. God wants to save us. He wants to recreate us. And He wants to put it in us to live with Him. Those same hands that want to give us a heart transplant. Those same hands that have the scars from the cross that He will wear for all eternity. You know what blows my mind? There will only be one blemish in all of heaven. Yeah, you didn't catch that. You see, we'll be given these new bodies of glory, immortal, eternal bodies. And there will only be one blemish in heaven. And they will be upon Jesus. And those hands where he says, I wear these wounds because your name is written in the palm of my hand. When I see these scars, I think about you. I thought about you then, I think about you now. Those same hands, friends, want to put on you the crown of life. Why would you not accept that? What in this world could possibly be more important than salvation? What could it be? Is it work? Is it family? Is it a relationship? What could be more important than eternity with Jesus? The Lion, the Lamb, the Alpha, the Omega, the Mighty One. Jesus tells us, it's simple. It's simple. He who believes and is baptized will be saved. But he who does not believe will be condemned. It's not because you've done something wrong, my friends, but it is because you haven't let Jesus take the wrong from you. You see, the baptism is a symbol of going into a grave and coming out brand new. You're showing Jesus that, yes, you can take my sins, but if you do not, Jesus is saying, if you haven't given me your sins, then when the day comes, you have to stand in them. But I want to take them away from you. I want to take them away from you. And God describes those people who have done just that. He says that they have washed their robes and made them white. How? In the blood of the Lamb.
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1: Nice to be here. My name is Subodh Pandit from India. Grew up there, born, brought up there. India is a very diverse country. Philosophy, religion, culture. And growing up there gives you a perspective. And a perspective that really challenges you, challenged me. One of the questions I had was, in this pluralistic society where I grew up, how do you find your way through? Would it make sense to be able to evaluate the different claims that come to you very strongly? I searched for answers for more than 20 years.

And the others too, Jainism, Sikhism, Zoroastrianism, you name it. Then as I grappled with that, I realized that there was an earlier question. Because these claims tried to show that there was something supernatural. But what if there was not anything supernatural? Then what's the use of looking for all the names? So my first question had to be, how can a rational, thinking, scientific mind accept the existence of something beyond what we can see, beyond the natural? So is there something supernatural? We're not ready with this. So I'll just go ahead and tell you what there is, was on these slides. The first question for any group like this is to recognize that this is a huge, complex question. It is not what you would have for breakfast, either this cereal or that. This is something that is huge. It is mutually exclusive. The question is there a God in existence? There are only two answers, yes or no. You can't have 50% of this and 50% of that. Yes or no. It is huge. It is also all-encompassing. Our whole existence, including our Earth and all that we understand of the planetary systems, of the galaxies, the universe. Either there is a God in this universe or there is no God in this universe. Those are the two questions. If you say that there is a God, you can't step on the other side and say, well, 50% is there too. It's mutually exclusive. If you are a theist, a person who says there is a God, then you cannot be an atheist. And if you are an atheist who says that there is no God, then you cannot be a theist. So that, there's a dividing line. The question is, if you are rational, which way would it go? If you are thinker, if you want to place it on a basis where your mind will be satisfied, how shall we deal with it? Because it is so big, we must lay down certain ground rules, and we're going to do that. We're going to take a few minutes tonight, not very, very long, but the ground rules are extremely important. Number one ground rule, you and I have the freedom to choose whatever we want to believe as the truth of the matter. You and I, I'm repeating, have the freedom to choose what we want to believe to be the truth of the matter, whether there is good evidence, whether there is no evidence, and when there is even evidence to the contrary. You are free to choose, and everybody uses that freedom to choose. So don't be afraid of making a choice. It's yours. And you can choose when there's no evidence, you can choose when there's evidence to the contrary. That's yours, totally yours, because it's a personal thing. A belief is personal. Once it is that personal, we have to ask ourselves, just because I believe it, does it make it the truth? No, it does not. Because somebody else can believe something else exactly and diametrically opposite. So it cannot be that my belief is the truth. So when you come to a corporate body like us, a group, then we cannot say that my personal choice must hold sway. I give it up and say, let's do a corporate search, a community search. And in that community search, we must lay ground rules. The ground rules that we will set for this few minutes that we're going to spend tonight. We're going to look for things that have evidence, that are reasonable, logical. Evidence, reason, logic. Not mere opinion, not illogic, not absurdity. That is what we set as ground rules.

0: Why do we have this setting of the ground rules? It's because the debate has been going on for decades and generations and centuries. It appears to be completely unending. There's no end in sight. There's people who always keep on saying, hey, there is a God, and there's equally a strong voice from the other side saying, no, there isn't. You're out of your mind. So when there are these two forces going on for centuries, I asked, why is it going on for centuries? Why can't we come to some kind of a consensus? Let's all agree to one. There are four reasons I found why this debate will always be inconclusive. Number one, we have not yet defined the terms. Do you know that we have not yet defined what is the meaning of God to the satisfaction of both the sides? No, we have not. Number two, we have not decided what is the meaning of evidence. What is the nature of evidence for or against this side or that side? Nobody has settled that. If you don't settle these two things, your debate must go on forever. And I've asked so many, and I've been doing this for, 8 years now. My speeches are usually on secular university campuses. That's my ministry. That's where I go and speak. So when I ask them, can you give me the nature of the evidence that you want to look for when you say, I'd like to have an evidence for the existence of God? Complete silence. Nobody has yet, as far as I know, settled out what that evidence is or should be. Number three, we are not neutral at all. We are either on one side or the other. I have yet to meet somebody who is absolutely neutral and said, let's look at it in a neutral way. You always find a person coming at it from either one angle or the other, either from theism or from atheism. Nobody dares to stand in the middle because they are scared the other side will win. Everyone included, you and me too. We do not want to stand in the middle. We have made up our minds. Why? Because of confirmation bias. What's confirmation bias? The tendency to look for the evidences and to weigh the evidences out so that our pre-existing beliefs are settled. That is confirmation bias. And we all have confirmation bias. Nobody escapes it. So what do we do about confirmation bias? Number one, acknowledge and confess it's there. Because if you don't confess, you're going to hold on to it. If you confess, you might be able to put it aside a little bit, at least a little bit, so it gives you a chance. Why do we have confirmation bias? Because, once again, a universal observation. Each of us have in our minds three attitudes. When it comes to any report that comes, whether it's about food, whether it's about your friend, whether it's about school, whether it's about religion, anything. When a report comes to you and me, we have three attitudes. The attitude of a believer who accepts the report without much noise. The attitude of a skeptic who just dismisses it without thorough investigation. The attitude of an inquirer who holds and says, hey, what are you saying? Let me check it out. We have all three. And sometimes we don't know which one we are bringing to the table at any particular time. We believe we are very balanced and very, fair, but we are not. We are usually either a believer or a skeptic. We are very rarely an inquirer. Now, a believer also inquires, but he is a believing inquirer. So because of his confirmation bias, all he will get is his side. And you can be a skeptical inquirer, and you think you're all fine, but your confirmation bias will take all the evidence and drag it out this side, and you will remain a skeptic. What we have to do is to become inquiring inquirers. So, for these few minutes, what shall we be? Skeptics, believers, or inquirers?
1: Inquirers.
0: All right. If you are going to be an inquirer, here are three characteristics. They are the toughest that you will ever face in your life. Becoming an inquirer is the toughest thing in life. Number one, when you look at an option that comes to you, never deal pros and cons of that option. Always make a counter proposal. An inquirer makes a setting. There must be a context to your search or to your evaluation. In science, we call it the null hypothesis and the alternative hypothesis. Why do we have these two? To set it into a context. A context is very important. So an inquirer, whenever a report comes to him on a controversial topic like what we're doing tonight, always make a counter proposal. How often I have heard a person comes up to another and says, "Tell me, why do you say there's a God in existence?" So this guy has to now drum up all his evidences and all his arguments. But that is not the first step in an inquirer. The first step is, okay, if there's a question of why I should say there's a God, there should be also a counter proposal and tell me why there, do you say there is no God in existence. Did you get it? Don't start arguing on one point. An inquirer always has two, the proposal and the counter proposal. So we come to the second quality of the inquirer. When he has two, he stands in the middle. You become neutral. Can you see how hard it is? Yep. So we pretend to be inquirers, but we really are not. Because to become an inquirer, you must have two options, and you stand right in the middle of those two options, neutral. And the third characteristic is the toughest. You stand in the middle. Look at these two options and you tell yourself, either option will be acceptable to you, honestly acceptable, as long as it's based on evidence, reason and logic. Either option will be okay to you. And believe me, I have not yet found an inquirer not even looking into the mirror. It is so hard. Nobody likes to become an inquirer. We like to pretend that we are inquiring, but we don't like to inquire. We like the evidences and the arguments to be on our side. But believe me, if you want to go to the big topics like this, we really have no option but to become inquirers. Because the paramount question I'm going to ask you is, do you want to win the argument or do you want to know the truth of the matter? If you want to win an argument, I'm giving it to you right now. Go ahead to your places of staying and you've won the argument. Go ahead and win it. What is the use of winning an argument on the wrong side? Are you with me? An inquirer cares two hoots who wins the argument. He wants to know the truth of the matter. You can win. All right? So, we are all going to become inquirers. Tough. Take up the challenge. It took me a long time. I realized that if I had to make an honest inquiry, I had to become an inquirer. It took me months to even make up my mind to become an inquirer, because it is frightening. You don't know which way it's going to go. But no, I can't say I was 100% inquirer. I'm a human. I have my own biases. But I knew this, and I had to make a deliberate choice. So I'm asking you to make a deliberate choice. It may not be in 2 minutes. Go home and make it. This will not only be in the topic for tonight, be a topic your whole life. Do you want to win an argument, or do you want to know the truth of the matter? At every situation, my friends, look for the truth of the matter. You will not ever regret for that. No use winning an argument on the wrong side. So, if you are going to become an inquirer, how long does a person who decides to become an inquirer stay an inquirer? Because you have to stay the whole search through, right? It's no use becoming an inquirer for today and then go back to your old ways before, in the next day. How long do you think an inquirer stays an inquirer after he makes up his mind to become an inquirer? You know what my guess is? 2 minutes, give or take a few seconds. Yeah. Now, I'm not talking about you, I'm talking about myself too. You cannot stay an inquirer. We are just ingrained to go to our own side. So I decided this won't do. Even after becoming and making a big show of how much an inquirer I was going to be, I was going sliding down in 2 minutes back to my old ways. So I decided deliberately, remember it took me months, to have an atmosphere. Create an atmosphere which will give you the best chance. There's no guarantees. It'll just give you the best chance. And you need 4 things to create the atmosphere. Number one, humility. It is absolutely number one. If you do not accept humility as your number one foundation, you cannot even start an inquiry. Humility is the foundation. What's humility? A teachable spirit. When you look at somebody who says something that you didn't know, don't say, I also knew it. No, you didn't know it. Just say, yeah, man, I was dumb on that. So you become humble. Because truth out there is so huge, it is so grand, it is so great, that what you know is closer to zero than what there is out there. So be humble. Number two, honesty. You know, I'm a physician, and some of us, I guess, are medical institutions, so we know what I'm talking about. There's a condition which takes you one step below, you know, good nutrition. It'll be undernutrition, right? Undernourished. But below that, undernourishment is starvation. In the question of honesty, we are starved. I'm not talking about just ordinary people. And I've talked to lots of ordinary people. It took me 20 years to do the search. I'm talking about even those people who are supposed to be leaders, the bishops, the preachers, the mullahs, the imams, the priests, the monks. Boy, the dishonesty there is. I mean, it is an absolute short supply. You gotta just dig around to find a little bit of honesty. Nobody likes to be seen as a little ignorant. So the moment you ask a question, they will start off, yeah, I'll tell you, buddy. And at the end of the day, do you really know what you're talking about? And then when it's all over, they'll say, man, I really didn't know. It is so much in short supply that when I found it here, there, my first question is it found here? And it was there too. I was as dishonest as anybody else. So I had to tell myself, man alive, if it is that rampant, it's kind of endemic, not just epidemic, then I got to do something about it. And what I did was make a definition of honesty that I would hold on to. And the definition is this. Honesty is the willingness to give credit to a point or an argument, no matter who brings it to the table, and even if my confession will destroy my own previous standing, I will give credit. So if somebody brings up a good point, I will say good. I will not first ask, oh, if I say good, he'll get the point, not me. No. If it is good, say good. If it's not so good, say not so good. I call it the wow factor. Wow. Boy, that is a good point you made. Yeah, man, that's impressive. How hard is it to say it, my friend, when you really see it, it's impressive? Say it and become honest. Humility, honesty. These two, if we don't have, it's all done for. Number three, calmness. Belief is deep within our souls. Nobody can touch it. Nobody has the key to that belief except you. That's why we said in the beginning, it's your choice. Just around your belief are your emotions. Nobody can touch your belief without piercing your emotions. And boy, do we rise up when our emotions are touched. Ah, don't talk to me that way, buddy. You know, we just rise up. And sometimes we're all calm and, you know, well-dressed and with a little... But let somebody just knock you, rub you the wrong way about your God and see what you'll do. We are so ready to rise up and defend what we believe. Calmness should be in line with humility and honesty. If you're humble, you have nothing to really gripe about. You're just learning. So keep your emotions down, because emotions and judgment are not compatible. Anger and reasoning cannot be on the same table. So we have to choose. Choose to remain calm. Don't rise up and... You know, when I say this out there, when I go to these universities, secular universities, there are a lot of atheists and agnostics and secular-minded and humanists and all this sitting there. And I tell them, look, I'm going to say something that will jar you up. Don't get angry. What you do is this. I'll give you my arguments. And what you got to say is, all right, I hear you. Let me break down your arguments by calm and collected reasoning and evidence. Not by anger. Is that okay? With us? Yeah. I might say something that may jar you. I don't know. So, four is respect. Once again, very badly in short supply. Respect.
1: Got it. Okay. If you still want to use it.
0: Let's do to... No, go up. Up again. Here. Here.
1: Here?
0: Yep.
1: Okay. There we are.
0: Here we go.
1: The square.
0: So we got...
1: The square.
0: Yeah. Thank you. So here we've got four: humility, honesty, calmness, respect. Once again, this does not relate only to the topic at hand. Believe me, if you use these four, you can tackle any controversial topic in the world and still come out friends. Yes, I've seen it. Just use these four: humility, honesty, calmness, respect. And you can tackle any horrible topic in the world and still come out as friends and calm. So with that, I said one of the reasons this debate has been going on is because we don't become neutral. When you're not neutral, you will have only two columns of argument: mine and yours. And I will pile up evidence on my side and shoot yours down. So there are only two columns of argument when you are not neutral. If you are neutral and an inquirer, I developed what I call the pan process. Pan is going across. Pan-American Games, Pan-American Airlines. Pan is also sift. You pan for gold like those 49ers did. They pan for gold at Sutter's Mill. You separate the mundane from the valuable, panning. Pan also is the first three letters of my family name, Pandit. So, pan process. The pan process requires four columns of argument. Because you have two options. So you do pros and cons for both. In other words, what you do when you have two options and you are an honest inquirer, you fight for both. And you also fight against both. Are you with me? Then you have told yourself and convinced yourself, and in good reason, that you are an inquirer. So here is the pan process. Column one will be arguments for A. A is atheism. Two will be arguments against B, believer. Number three will be arguments for the believer, who says there's a God in existence. And number four will be arguments against A, which is atheism. Column one. Are we ready to do the pan process? Are we ready to do the pan process? At least we'll tell ourselves that we are inquirers. And we want it to be on one side. I can see it on your faces. But let's see what happens if we can come to the middle and address this way. So let's take a half a minute break. And I don't think... Well, that's okay. Let's go on with the pan process. Column one, arguments for atheism. There are no arguments for atheism. Do you know why? Because a statement in the negative, a negative statement is valid only when every possibility has been exhausted. Only then can you make a negative statement. I'll give you a simple example. Suppose there are 10,000 lakes in the United States, and I say there is no lake by the name Chargog, Agog, Manchaug, Agog, Chaubanagan, Gamaug. How many lakes should I know? All, right? Even 9,999 won't do. By the way, Chargog, Agog, Manchaug, Agog, Chaubanagan, Gamaug is a real name of a real lake. It's in Upper Massachusetts. It's in the Native American language, one of the tribes. And it says, I fish on my side of the lake and you fish on your side and nobody fishes in between. It's the longest name in the United States. So I just throw it out for trivia so that you won't go to sleep. Because I don't have a big booming voice. Anyway, the point is just that, right? Suppose I say there's nobody in this hall by the name Mr. Brown. How many names should I know? Every name. Only then can I make a negative statement and say that there's nobody by the name of Mr. Brown here. Take one attribute of God. If there's a God in existence, he's got to be somewhere. If he's in existence, right? He's got to be somewhere. Do you know every corner of the town in which you live? No. How about the county, state, country, continent, the world? Been to the moon? Nah. Dark side of the moon? Suppose you set up office there. How about the sun, 93 million miles away? How many suns are there in our Milky Way galaxy? Take a guess. 200 billion. Been to any of them? How many galaxies are there? The astronomers have guesstimated. 200 billion. That is within our telescopic sight. 200 billion galaxies of 100 to 200 billion stars each, and you haven't been even to the town in which you lived. What is the rationale that you can say there's no God in existence? Number one. Number two is, if I can walk, this God also can walk. So if I go looking for him in the living room, he could have gone to the dining room, right? Isn't that so simple? If I went looking for him in China, he could have gone to Canada. So for me to really, really say that there is no God, I must know every nook and cranny of the entire universe, and I must know every nook and corner at the same moment in time. What are those characteristics called? Knowing everything at the same time? Omniscience and omnipresence. Those are the attributes of God. So to prove that there is no God, you must have the attributes of God or become a God yourself. And then you can say there is no God. Can you see that there are no arguments on this column? And you know, you would have never come to this conclusion if you hadn't done the PAN process. Only if you do the PAN process can it come staring at you. Hey, there is no argument. Because atheism is not saying anything about itself. It is saying theism is wrong. That's all it's saying. So if somebody says this guy is 6 foot two, you stand and say, no, he's not 6 foot two. What have you said about yourself? Nothing. All you said is that guy is not 6 foot two. See the point? Okay. Column one has no arguments. Column two. Now, if atheism has to win, its only hope is to go across the line and look at the claims of theism and shoot those arguments down. Then it can win. There's a chance, but it can win only with that. There are four we're going to look at. Look, for lack of time tonight, we started late and didn't have it all going. So we'll cut some things out, okay? We'll look at only one. The big one, I think, is number three. Right? Pain and suffering. Evil, pain and suffering. That's the huge one. How many of us have suffered? Really, all of us. I too. So friends, who are you asking that question to? Who has that question? Everyone. Everyone has that question. And nobody on earth can answer it. Do you know that? You've got to be a God to answer that question. No human can honestly, completely answer that question. However, we can use a little bit of reasoning. So let us say there's a contradiction here. That's the problem. You are saying God is almighty and loving, and there is evil, pain and suffering. Loving, almighty, evil, pain. These two are too far apart. There's such a severe contradiction. My conclusion is there's no God in existence. That's the argument there, right? Because it's such a bad contradiction. Reasoning, and we're going to be calm now, we're not going to be upset. Reasoning will tell us that a contradiction is not the basis for saying it's non-existent. A contradiction is only a contradiction. What you've got to do is settle the contradiction. Don't try to say that the whole thing is non-existent. So suppose this guy, I'm the police officer, and this fellow says, hey, Mr. A stole my wallet. And Mr. B says, that's Mr. B, business. B says A stole the wallet. A says B stole the wallet. And I, as a police officer, say, hey, there's a severe contradiction here. Nobody stole any wallet. Go home. No. When there's a contradiction, you solve the contradiction. You don't say there's nothing there. Go home. That's number one. Number two is, if you look at the question of pain and evil and suffering, there's nobody here who will deny that there it is there. And it's in good measure there. It's in terrible measure there. Now, the question really is pain and suffering the only thing in our lives? What's on the opposite spectrum?
1: Joy.
0: All right, so let's be fair then. Remember, we're sitting in the middle. Inquirers, if the argument is really strong that pain and suffering points to the non-existence of God, then joys and pleasures should point to the existence of God. Be fair. Let's not make a one-sided judgment. And so that'll cancel out. In fact, all these four that you see on the screen, all four will cancel out. Because every one of them, you can find something on the other side that knocks it off. So, we've gone to two columns. Let's go to the third one. Now we're going to the third one, arguments for the existence of God. There are four. We'll quickly just read through anthropic principle and logical analysis. Anthropos. What's the anthropic principle? Anthropos is for human. The factors that contribute and sustain human life on a planet. For example, take the expansion rate of the universe, which is fine-tuned to one part in a trillion, trillion, trillion, trillion, trillion, trillion. That is, if it were changed by one part in either direction, a little faster, a little slower, we could not have a universe that would be capable of supporting life. You know what that means? You have these suitcases with these combination locks, combination numbers. Usually there are three, right? You've got to have all three right, otherwise it won't open. Suppose you had a combination of all these trillions. And you got only one chance. You got to get all these trillion right at the first chance. That's the meaning of that statement. Somehow, of all the possible ways or the rates of expansion, there was only one rate that will allow us to have life on this earth. There was only one rate out of these trillion, trillion, trillion, trillion, trillion, trillion. And that was the rate at which it expanded. Now, we just mentioned one. The other one is gravity. We don't have no time really to go through it. So I just said we're reading through. If the universe had not been made with the most exacting precision, we could never have come into existence. Over the past 30 years or so, scientists have discovered that just about everything about the basic structure of the universe is balanced on a razor's edge for life to exist. The seemingly miraculous concurrence of these numerical values must remain the most compelling evidence for cosmic design. There is something going on behind it all. The impression of design is overwhelming. And if the impression of design is overwhelming, then the impression that a designer is around is equally overwhelming. That's the point. Number two, logical analysis. Well, let's go through them all. Kalam. This was mentioned by Al-Ghazali. Any change requires a scientific cause. If something was motionless and suddenly began to move, then you've got to go look for the reason why it started moving. If it was moving very slowly and began to go very fast, then you've got to go and find out why. That's the whole idea of science. If it was going up and then began to come down, then hey, what's the change about? Any change requires a cause. The biggest change is from nothing to something. If anything begins, This is, you know, look at the date. Way back then. And it has not been thrown out yet. The universe had a beginning. Whatever begins has to have a cause. Therefore, the universe has to have a cause. Number two. The pan, same word pan. Pan cosmological argument. The cosmos consists of METS. METS, M-E-T-S. Matter, energy, time and space. No effect causes itself. You never say that the pointer is the cause of the pointer. You do not say the laptop is the cause of the laptop. No effect explains itself or causes itself. The cause is always distinct from the effect or from matter, energy, time and space. In other words, the cause of this pointer is distinct from the pointer. It was a person who did this. METS or cosmos is completely natural, and that's everybody acknowledges. Therefore, the cause of that which was completely natural has to be non or supernatural. Analysis, logical analysis number three, the order principle of science. Again, science is orderly, it's predictable, it's reliable. There is a certain order to it, and here's one order. All causes produce effects. If it does not produce an effect, you can't call it a cause. All effects have a cause. The cause precedes the effect. That's the order. You can't have an effect that precedes the cause. It's the cause that precedes the effect. The first cause, therefore, preceded the universe. Cosmos, METS. The last part of the logical analysis. A specific corollary of the order principle is the law that one cause can have many effects, but no effect can be quantitatively greater or qualitatively superior to its cause. In other words, if I have to lift up 10 pounds, I must have the strength in my muscle, at least of 10 pounds of strength, you know. The cause must be at least equal to what it produces as an effect. That's the statement. And it's the order principle of science. So let us look at what there is. Remember, if we have a cause, if we have an effect, the cause must be at least equal to the effect. So, what do we have in the universe? We have life. We have thinking, we have matter, energy, time, space, laws of nature. So, according to the order principle of science, if we have this much of life, looking at my life, the cause has to have more life than me because he gave to me and you, and to the animals, and to the whole of nature. So, the cause must have a pretty good supply of life. If I can think and have an intellect and he endowed that to me, then that cause must be a pretty brainy guy. Because he gave it to all of us, right? How about matter and energy? Must be pretty powerful too. Because he supplied all the energy in the whole universe. How about time and space? He had to coordinate all the laws of time and space. He must be everywhere. Are you getting it? So the cause must have an abundance of life. It must be a giant intellect to supply all that. Must have a tremendous power to show. And he must have control of all space and time to harmonize all laws everywhere. This is what Albert Einstein said when he talked about the intellect. He says his feelings take the form of rapturous amazement at the harmony of natural law, which reveals an intelligence of such superiority that compared with it, all the systematic thinking and acting of human beings is an utterly insignificant reflection. So we have agreed by the order principle of science that the cause probably is uncaused and it's distinct from the nature, it preceded the universe and it possibly was omniscient, omnipresent, omnipotent. Makes good sense, reasonable sense, by the order principle of science, not by what you say, not by what I say, not by what the Bible says, not what by the Rig Veda says, not by what the Quran says, by simply the order principle of science on which we have used logic and reason. Now, column number four, and that's the last column. Arguments against atheism. We have a few minutes. Is that okay? Yes. We're not going through all. We're going to go through at least two of them. We'll go through three and four. We'll start with the from nothing. You see, if God didn't create, then we came, ultimately it was nothing. I'm not saying this, look at their own words. So, from nothing, our universe begins. So, where did the laws of nature come from? They came from nothing. The void out of which the universe spontaneously arose. That's Victor Stenger in his book, God, the Failed Hypothesis. Bill Bryson was a short history of nearly everything. How about Quentin Smith? He was co-author of the book, Theism, Atheism, and the Big Bang Cosmology. And look at his all-encompassing statement. The only reasonable belief is that we came from nothing, by nothing, and for nothing. Now, this is the stance. This is the claim. We can't laugh at it. Remember, we have to be respectful. So let's break down the argument rather than laughing at it. There are four ways in which you can look at it. Number one is physical. Can you start with nothing and get anything? Physically, let's try to build a Sears Tower. Chicago, Sears Tower. I'm not going to give you any material. I'm not going to give you a builder. I'm not going to give any time. Not going to give any space. I'm not even going to give you yourself. And if you're getting upset at it, and you want to make a complaint to me, then I want to tell you that even I'm not an existent. So now let's go and build the Sears Tower. Lo and behold, it's there. Without anything. Physically, absolute nothingness is physically totally impractical. How about philosophically? Do you know that absolute nothingness cannot be imagined? Why? Because imagination requires a mind. And if you want to imagine absolute nothingness, you will have to also imagine that your mind is not in existence. And you cannot do that while you're using it. Therefore, you cannot imagine absolute nothingness. That which cannot be imagined cannot be proposed. Philosophically, then absolute nothingness is an impossibility. Scientifically, here's what they say. Quantum mechanical fluctuations in vacuum created the universe. By the laws of physics, nothingness is unstable. And we know that because the next statement there, nature abhors vacuum. In other words, whenever you have vacuum, it's unstable. Nature wants to knock it off. That's true. The question really is, are we talking about vacuum? Or are we talking about the void that was there before even nature was born? Those are two entirely different things. Because of this, what creates the instability of vacuum in nature? Most of us think it is that emptiness of space that causes the instability. No, sir. No, madam. It is the molecules of air outside that is causing the instability. Furthermore, you cannot have a vacuum in space without a physical barrier. Are you with me? Only if you have a physical barrier can you have vacuum. So here's a flask, a glass flask. And we pull out all the air from that. And it is now vacuum inside there, very unstable. We can prove it because if you poke a hole in that flask, what will happen? Right? Because it's so unstable. But where would the energy that caused the instability come from? It came from the molecules of air outside and from the actual strength of the glass. Can we prove that? Most simply, T take this flask and put it into another flask which is bigger than this flask, and now take out the air from both. Now we have vacuum in the smaller flask and vacuum in the bigger flask. Now let's poke a hole in the small flask and see what happens. What do you think will happen?
1: Nothing.
0: Why? Because there was no energy surrounding that little flask. It was still vacuum around it. Vacuum surrounded by vacuum is absolutely stable. Only vacuum surrounded by something is unstable. Vacuum surrounded by vacuum is what they said was absolutely nothingness. The void that was before the world was created was vacuum, surrounded by vacuum, surrounded by vacuum, surrounded by vacuum. It was absolutely, completely stable. In other words, if you start with nothing and don't do anything about the nothing, you'll end up with nothing. So absolute nothingness is scientifically untenable. And that's what we're going to see right now in mathematics. The atheistic proposal, nothing did nothing about nothing and produced everything. The theistic proposal says something did something about the nothing and produced the universe. Now Edgar Andrews says this about science. It may be represented as common sense wrapped in mathematics. In other words, you use a statement and try to make it into a mathematical equation. Because mathematics, numbers, are the hardest science we know. Alright? So let's take these two statements, the atheistic and the theistic, and make it into a mathematical equation. Here's what your equation is. Atheism says 0 plus 0 plus 0 is equal to 100. Nothing did nothing about nothing and produced 100. The theistic proposal is something did something about that nothing and got the 100. Which proposal has a chance? If you put some numbers to X and Y, you have a chance of getting 100. 0 plus 0 plus 0, absolute nothingness is mathematically worse than absurdity. So absolute nothing is physically impractical, philosophically impossible, scientifically untenable, and mathematically worse than absurdity. Sure, the difficulties of belief may be great, the absurdities of unbelief are greater. You have to pick your choice. Yes, it's difficult to believe. But if you don't, you're being absurd. So, your choice. The last one. Statistical analysis. It's very specific. Chance is subjective. We use it every day. It's also a mathematical concept which is known as probability. There's a formula, you know, probability. Anybody who does scientific research knows that. You've got to have your probability. Then your scientific research makes sense. If there is no probability studies, your research is not up to any par. In day-to-day life, this is just throwing out a number. 10 to the power of 8 is 100 million. If an event we say in day-to-day life will occur 100 million times and has only one chance of not occurring, then we call that event a fact. If it will occur only once and has 100 million chances of not occurring, then we say, hey, that's not possible. When it comes to scientific evaluation, the number goes up to 10 to the power of 15, 1 quadrillion. 1 quadrillion is where the scientists say that we will have to have our principles calculated to whenever we want to use that principle in making anything that has to do with life or limb, where there's danger of life, like the suspension bridges, like the planes. The principles that are used in those have to be calculated to the point of 10 to the power of 15 occurrences, only one chance of non-occurrence. Then it becomes a scientific principle that they can safely use. When it comes to a law, scientific law, then the number goes up to 10 to the power of 50. That is one followed by 50 zeros. Big number, right? But actually it's going over our heads. You don't know what that number is like. Let me give you an example of what it might be like. Suppose I am testing the law of gravity. Once per second, drop this pointer to my palm. Once per second. Hoping for that one chance when it will not come down. It will just stay there or float away. I'm looking for that one chance, once per second. To do it 10 to the power of 18 times will take me 15 billion years. To do it just 10 to the power of 20 times will take me 1.5 trillion years. Why did I choose 15 billion years? Because that's the age of the universe. So to do it just 10 to the power of 20 times will take 100 times the age of the universe, doing it once per second, waiting for that one chance when it'll stay there or float away. What have we described? We have described that 10 to the power of 50 is a huge number. Is that okay with us? 10 to the power of 50 is a huge number. That's why they call it a law. If you have settled it to once to the 10 to the power of 50, it's a law. 10 to the power of 50 occurrence to one non-occurrence, it's a law. One occurrence to 10 to the power of 50 non-occurrence is absolutely statistically impossible. That's what it means. Sir Michael Denton from New Zealand was one of the first to challenge Charles Darwin by statistics. He wanted to know what the chances were of 100 proteins getting together in one cell at the same time, by themselves. What are the chances? A combined probability of 1 is to 10 to the power of 2,000. Remember, 10 to the power of 50 is a humongous number. And 10 to the power of 51 is 10 times bigger than 10 to the power of 50. So where have we gone to 10 to the power of 2,000? View. Proteins are made up of amino acids. In the living cell, amino acids are levo and dextro also, if you look at their structure. You can have a right-sided link or a left-sided link. That's the meaning of levo, dextro, right-handed, left-handed, right? We need 10,000 amino acids for those proteins. In the cell is also the nucleus in which there is a chromosome. Chromosomes are made up of nucleotides. We need 100,000 nucleotides. This is the minimum number for a living cell. 10,000 amino acids. Every one of those 10,000 should be only left-handed amino acids. And every one of the right-handed nucleotides should be only right-handed nucleotides. You can't have any of them inside there other than left-handed amino acids or right-handed nucleotides. So what are the chances that we could get 10,000 amino acids, left-handed all, and 100,000 nucleotides, all right-handed, together at one point at the same time to get that first cell? The chances are 10 to the power of 33,113. That 33,000 itself is a big number. Leave alone the exponential part. Harold Morowitz decided he's going to do the same calculation of the whole cell, or whatever he thought was the constituents of the cell. Cell membrane, cell wall, cytoplasm, nucleus, mitochondria, Golgi apparatus, everything. Do you know what his number was? 1 is to 10 to the power of 100 billion. None of you are honest. Remember what I said, if you are honest, you'll say, wow. Yeah, I knew you were impressed, but nobody said wow. Come on, 10 to the power of 100 billion, not million.
2: Wow.
0: There. Got it. Finally. He said it for all of you. And this is just to bring them together. We still got to tell each one what to do. And then after telling them what to do, we got to somehow inject life. And then we got to tell them exactly how to do it, so that when it's split in two, both the parts are alive. Now you don't go and do it for yourself. And then become complex. And more complex.

if you have only two options, and we have only two options, is there a God in existence? Yes or no? That's the only two options. If A is possible, so is B. If A becomes improbable, B becomes probable. If A becomes impossible, B becomes fact. Say it again. When there are only two options, and one of them is right, then if A is possible, so is B. If A becomes improbable, B becomes probable. If A becomes impossible, B becomes fact. I'll show it to you just now with a simple, hey, how about a mathematical quiz? It's very easy, but don't answer until I ask you. Okay, don't answer. Here's a question. I'm going to give you the whole thing and then you answer. What is the square root of 25? Don't answer, because I'm going to give you two options. Only one of them is right. The first option is 33. The second option, I won't even tell you. Which one will you choose? The first or the second? Why? Because the first is impossible. A square root is always less than the number. And when I say square root of 25 is 33, that makes it completely impossible. What I have demonstrated and what we can see glaringly is that you don't have to see that option. It is fact, even if you never set eyes on it, because the other is impossible. So if that first cell, it was impossible, statistically impossible, for the components of that first cell to come together, we have the only other option: somebody supervised it. We really have no option, because Sherlock Holmes said this. My dear Watson, how often have I said to you that when you have eliminated the impossible, whatever remains, however improbable, must be the truth. The difficulties of belief may be great, the absurdities of unbelief are greater. So the summary, column 1, 0 points. Remember what the column 1 was? For atheism. Column 2, I gave 50 because there was some argument, but they were not really so good. Remember the question of pain and suffering? But there was also good joys and pleasures too. So 50. Column number 3, 75, because there were some good ones on the logic. Remember the logical thing? The logic of, say, order principle of science. By that you can point to a being there that is omniscient and omnipresent. And column 4, arguments against atheism. Statistical argument. As well as the idea of coming from nothing. I gave that 80. So now, when you look at that, if you add up the columns, column 1 and 2 is 50, columns 3 and 4 is 75 and 85 is 155. That's pretty big difference. But if you really look at what atheism is, it's called A1 and A and 4 are for atheism. If column 1 minus column 4, which are the arguments against it, you land up with atheism at minus 80. Whereas for theism, you take the columns, the arguments for and the arguments against, and land up with 25. I mean, I'm being very generous on both sides. And if you look at one is on the negative and one's on the positive, the difference is more than 100. I mean, you can put any numbers you want, but whatever numbers you will put, my friends, if you are honest, you will have to land up with a negative on this side, because the arguments for atheism

0: are zero. So you will have to have a negative on this side. It will come to a positive on the other side. So with that, the conclusion really is based on science and evidence, reasonable, logical, rational thinking. The existence of the supernatural is valid, inevitable, inescapable, and therefore non-negotiable. With that, we'll close, and if there are any questions, I'll take them now. No questions? Or maybe you're all dazed. Yes?
1: I am dazed by the PAM process. My question is, it just looks so logical, so reasonable, as you sit here, you present. Can you put this in a book form? And has it been reviewed and critiqued by so-called scientists? I mean, it seems so inescapable, like you say, inescapable. Is it, if a 12-year-old evolutionist
0: yes.
1: could look at this,
0: yes.
1: would he come up with the same conclusion?
0: What do you think? Not sure. Yeah, yes. Two things.
2: Dr. Patel, for the recording sake, could you repeat the question, please?
0: Okay, your question was, this sounds very logical and reasonable. So, did you write it up in a book? And was it critiqued ever? Good question. Why would you like it critiqued?
1: Maybe more objective or to scrutinize it.
0: You want to scrutinize it and make it more objective? So this is not objective enough. That's the point. Number two is, you remember when we started out, I said a person can choose what you want to believe as the truth of the matter, whether there is good evidence, whether there is no evidence, whether there is evidence to the contrary. So, our gauging is not dependent on somebody else for the simple that he will choose his own. It's we who have to choose based on what we are faced with. That's number one. Number two. The other part of this question is, if we look to critiquing, then we have to follow the principles of science. And the principle of science states that no matter how logical or reasonable something is, you can question it. So I will expect somebody to question this. But remember what we said as an inquirer. The moment somebody questions it, don't only argue the question, make a counter-proposal. In other words, if you want to question this, give me another proposal and let's do the same thing with your proposal as we did to this. Are you with me? Yes. So, yes, it will be critiqued. Sure, anybody can critique it. But once you critique something, it's not fair to just critique it. Give me your option and show that the other option is better than this. Then it will be a good inquiry. Of course, the reason why we are saying this is because, well, let me just go to the early ones. Here, humans will never be able to reach the ideal. We are limited in capacity. The highest we can attain may be described as our best, not the ultimate truth. And we are supposed to do our best, because if we don't do our best, we will do our second best. So the choice for you and me is not the ideal versus what we have. The choice between you, for you and me, is, am I doing the best or am I doing my second best? There was a hand up out there.
3: Yeah, so I understand your argument. If
0: The question is, what about the agnosticism? The agnostic who says, neither here nor there. Very good question, because... Okay, let me answer it and then let's apply it to all of ourselves. When there is a clear-cut question to which there are only two options, to the question, is there a God in existence? There are only two answers, yes and no. Saying, I don't know, is not a third answer. It is a confession regarding the two answers there. Alright? Let me give you an example. And these two are mutually exclusive. It's like two jurisdictions. United States, India, where I come from. If you are living in the United States, you're not living in India. If you're living in India, you're not living in the United States. So they're mutually exclusive. In India, we drive on the left side of the road. In the United States, you drive on the right side of the road. What happens if I say I don't know which country I'm in? Does that give me the liberty to drive on the median? What we are saying is, there is no such country as I don't know. Then what you will do is to decide whether you think you are in India and drive on the left side of the road, or think that you are in the United States and drive on the right side of the road. You cannot drive in the middle. Atheism is the most honest confession that anybody can make, but it is the most impracticable. In other words, an agnostic does not live like an agnostic. The agnostic at any given particular time lives like an atheist or like a theist. You can't live like an agnostic. Like I said, it's not a third option. It's not another country called I don't know. You either are in India or in the United States. You're either a theist or an atheist. An agnostic, believe me, is the most honest answer. And truthfully, everyone in this room is actually an agnostic. A believer, a theist, is an agnostic who has chosen to believe that there is a God in existence because of whatever reason he wants to give. And an atheist is an agnostic who has chosen to believe that he does not want God to be in the picture at all for whatever reason he gives. We were saying, we are all agnostics, but let us find a good reason to make a choice. But we are all agnostics. There's not a single of us who is born a believer or an unbeliever. And there's not a single one of us. You know, Kurt Gödel, the Austrian mathematician, he described in 1934 what is known as the incompleteness theorem. In any jurisdiction, you can make a single theorem. That means only one option. Only if you know everything in that jurisdiction. Only then can you make one theorem. Meaning, no other option. Meaning, that's the truth of the matter. As long as we don't know everything, there's always the question, you may be wrong. So, look, my friends. You can't do anything about the truth of the matter. You can stand in your head the whole day, but if there is no God, there is just no God. Yeah, you can't do anything about it. You can bang your head against the wall, but you can't change the truth of the matter. Our job as human beings is to get the best possible information in our hands, use the most honest steps of logic and reasoning, and come to the pendulum swing, the weight of evidence. If the weight of evidence is on one side, we are duty-bound to take that side. That is the judicial process that God has placed in our brains. He has not given us all the information. He has just given us the weight of evidence. That's why we live by faith. And who lives by faith? Just the believer? No. It is the atheist also lives by his faith. He believes. The question is, which belief is big compared to the evidence? And if you looked at what we have just said, then the theistic belief is based on much bigger evidence than the atheistic belief. Any questions?
1: Yes.
0: Good question. Yes, one more. Yes?
1: Where can I find the book?
0: Yes, I have written a book. In fact, it will be available tomorrow evening after the session, because some of the stuff that I put on the screen here are in the book. Tomorrow morning when we are meeting at the Damaso Amphitheater, there will be one session from 9 to 10, which is the cyber school thing. And then from 10 to 11, I will speak again, because at that time I will describe something else. Once we understand that there could possibly be the supernatural in existence, then we should deduce that the supernatural has a personality, because I have a personality. The order principle of science demands that the cause be at least equal to the effect. So if I and you have personality, he has a personality. That means he's not a power. It is a personality. If that's a personality, then how do we think we might know about that personality? There must be some information somewhere. One of the claims is that he has given us information in writing. So we're going to look at whether the writing have some uniqueness to it. Are the sacred writings unique literature? Is the Bible unique literature? We're not talking about the Word of God. We're just saying, is it unique literature? Because if it is unique literature, then we might scratch our heads and say, hey, if it is unique, let's look and see if it could possibly be the information from there. Then in the evening, afternoon, 4 to 6, we will talk about the founder. The book, whether it's unique literature, the founder, did he make unique claims that he could sustain so that 2,000 years later we could look at those claims and say they make good sense? All that's in the book and will be available after the last session. I think there was one hand out there, yes. You're absolutely right. Like I said, remember, you said that the agnostic can't drive at all.
3: Or decide not to even leave the house and drive.
0: Yeah, that describes whom? You and me. Yes, that's the point. So we'll not point there. Most of these things will point right back to us. There was another hand. Yes.
3: Or practical reasons for why, let's say, the Bible would be unique. And if we're so limited, and if we know so little compared to all that's out there, how on earth could those standards have any type of value to say it's unique? What are those? What gives it value for us to be limited?
0: No, you're not playing the devil's advocate. You're asking a tremendous question. In fact, you shouldn't have said devil's advocate. So you're asking, we don't know much. So we're going to look at this question of the Bible, and we're going to say that the evidences are here. How can we place emphasis on that rather than, hey, there might be something else that will come up, right, which will knock all our points away? Very good question. What shall we do about it? We shall become inquirers. We shall say this: if we do not want the Bible, what shall we want? And is that superior to this? What are the characteristics of the other proposal that is superior to this? Remember, it's on the screen. The highest we can attain can be described as our best. That's all you can do. So if there are 10 million facts out there, and I know only 5, then I will use 5, because I have only 5 to make up my mind. If the 6th one comes and knocks off these 5, then I'll wait for the 6th. Until the 6th one comes, I will do the 5. I have no option. That's my best. Have I stated it? In other words, when you look at anything today, we look for the best possible information and evidence. We are fully aware that if something else comes and knocks it off, we are ready for that as well. But until such time, give me the liberty to follow this, because that's all the best I have. And when you look carefully at the prospects, it will be extremely difficult, no matter how many other things you find, to go back in history and find anything that will match these claims that we will look into tomorrow and the afternoon. It'll be extremely difficult, if we are honest inquirers. There was another hand somewhere here. Yes.
4: Comment. The way I look at it is that the Bible proves, or God's Word proves itself. And everything else, spiritual enlightenment through the Holy Spirit, shows you through science that science backs up the Word of God. And that's how I came to the conclusion that the Bible is true. Because the Bible proves itself. You can't go from the roundabout way and start from this end. You've got to start from the Bible and believe in God's Word in order to see how science backs up God's Word.
0: The comment here was that this would be a roundabout way. A stronger way would be to start with the Bible, because the Bible describes and establishes itself. And from there you look at science and see how science will establish the biblical truth. No argument about that. That's the way you think. And we will give you all the respect and even the agreement that that is one way of looking at it. But you will not stand for a minute if you go to a secular university and say these words, for the simple reason that it becomes circular reasoning. If you say that the Bible explains the truth of the matter, then the Hindu will say the Rig Veda explains the truth of the matter. And the Muslim will say that the Quran explains the truth of the matter. And the Buddhist will say the Dhammapada explains the truth of the matter. We will have to give that same reasoning to anybody else if we are fair inquirers. If we are Christians, agreed.
4: No.
0: If we are Christians, we'll have to agree. But no Hindu sitting here from my country will ever agree to what you said. Impossible. No Muslim sitting here will ever agree to what you said. Because he will say, the first of all, you use the word scripture and word of God. He will say, who said the Bible is a scripture and word of God? It is the Quran. That's the word of God. Therefore, to start with the Bible is circular reasoning, and the Bible itself says, no, sir. You know where? If we read carefully, Romans 1:20, it says the invisible attributes of God are understood by the things which He made, not by reading the Bible. No, it's very clear. The invisible attributes of God are understood by the things that are made, not by the words in the Bible. Not by the words in the Rig Veda, not in the words of the Quran, not in the words of the Dhammapada. If you go to the neutral scientific information that's in nature, Paul says that's where you understand the attributes of God. Now, when you look at the detailed attributes of God, you have to go to a written source, because our minds are not able to put what's in nature into the steps of doctrinal tenets of belief. We cannot do that. We need some written source. But the written source is not the answer regarding the written source. The written source says the strength of the written source is there, not here. That is the strength of what we as Christians must speak. That our strength comes from the truth of the matter, not from one book. When the truth of the matter points to the book, then we pick up the book. If we don't do this, then we will be able to pick up any book in the world.
4: No.
0: On what basis?
4: There's no book like the Bible. Prophecy is one example. Another explains sin. There's no other book in the Bible that is inspired like the Bible. Because, you see, what you're leaving out,
0: yes,
4: is a person must be a seeker of truth.
0: Yes.
4: And a seeker of truth in honesty, if he's honest.
0: Yes.
4: Most people aren't.
0: Yes.
4: They say they are, but they're lying.
0: Yes.
4: If they are truly seeking for truth,
0: yes,
4: there's the Holy Spirit. And yes, the Holy Spirit is the one that impresses the mind with the truth.
0: Yes.
4: To see how nature and the Bible.
0: So, may I ask you a question?
4: Correlated. Yes, you can see in nature if you are seeking for truth.
0: May I ask you a question?
4: You can see in nature that there's a God who created everything.
0: May I ask you a question? Were you here in the beginning when we set up the premise?
4: Set up the what?
0: When we set up the premise for our discussion, you were here? And you agreed to be a seeker? Did you agree with all of us that we were going to have this at the basis of the discussion tonight? Were you here at that point?
4: Yeah.
0: Then how can you say these words?
4: How can I what?
0: How can you say these words when we agreed to become
4: agree.
0: The... Oh, you didn't agree?
4: I didn't agree.
0: Oh, I see. Okay. Then we are not, like I said in the beginning... You know, if you don't agree on certain premises, then the atheist and the theist cannot even sit at the table. That's exactly what we are showing right now. If you speak these words to a Hindu, you're not going to talk. You'll have two monologues, not a dialogue.
4: Let me clarify something.
0: Yeah.
4: You can never win an argument by arguing a point, by debating. It's only... those who are seeking, truly seeking for truth will find it. Arguing will get you nowhere.
0: You are actually quite right. But remember, the early Christian church was very strong. They didn't go around telling what Jesus did for them. Do you know where their strength really was? The strength really was the Old Testament. They were able, the three champions of the early church, Paul, Stephen, and Apollos, their main approach to anyone they spoke, and they spoke mainly to the Jews first, was not to say, we are telling you, so listen. They said, what do you believe? You believe in the Old Testament? So do I. Now let's look at the Old Testament and see where Jesus stands in regards to what you and I agree. You know what I'm trying to get at? First, you must come to a place where you and I agree. Only then can there be a dialogue. Otherwise, it'll be a monologue, two monologues going on. Well, it's time out for us to go. Have we made the point that if we don't come to a place where we are agreed on the premise or on the basis of our discussion, you can't have a discussion. And then, yeah, that is why we must come to the basis first. This is one of the bases.
3: Would you like to say anything?
0: Let's close with prayer. God, our Heavenly Father, the truth of all truth, teach us how to be humble and honest and calm and respectful, for that is how you deal with everyone. When you give us information, teach us, Father, teach me how to deal with information that you keep sending in different ways, so that our lives will be strong. We will be sure in our minds that what we are speaking makes good sense, because you are so sensible, Heavenly Father. It will make good reason to our hearts, because you are so reasonable, Heavenly Father. And beyond the reason and the good sense, you have a heart of love that is so deep that it looks at each of our minds and it makes an approach that settles us. So teach us to be settled, that our destinies will be really settled with you and you alone. Thank you for the Sabbath, for the day that of rest that it brings. Teach us how to lean on you, how to cast all our cares on you, and worship you during these hours, we pray in Jesus' name. Amen.
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9: Hello, friends. Would you like to hear an amazing fact? A 22-year-old Kenyan man was found alive in the wheel well of a Dutch cargo plane that had traveled from Johannesburg, South Africa to the Netherlands. Police say on January 22, 2022, the stowaway, whose identity was not released, was discovered hiding after the plane touched down at the Schiphol Airport in Amsterdam. The plane made a stop in Nairobi, which is where it's believed the man climbed into the front wheel well. Officials say it is miraculous that he's alive. Records indicate the Boeing 747 cargo jet flew above 30,000 feet for most of the 11-hour leg of the flight, where the air temperature can drop to more than 40 degrees below zero. The wheel wells in these aircraft have no heat, and they're unpressurized. Oxygen levels would be thinner than the summit of Mount Everest. Police said the man, who has applied for asylum, is doing well considering the circumstances, and he was taken to a hospital. You know, friends, it's amazing the risks that people will take looking for a better country.
10: Absolutely, Pastor Doug. It's an amazing fact, amazing story, this young man, 22, was able to spend that much time that high, that cold, in the plane, in the wheel well of the plane, and still survive. Unfortunately, there are a number of stories of people that tried the same thing and did not survive. That seems to be the more common outcome. So really, it almost seems like a miracle is involved in preserving this man's life.
9: Yeah, it's incredible. And they're still doing some research, you know, into exactly what happened. But I'm a pilot, and I know once you get to 14,000 feet, you're supposed to have supplemental oxygen. Here, he was at 30,000 feet for 11 hours. And, you know, even the folks that climb Mount Everest, they need oxygen at 28,000 feet. And the temperature just at least 40 degrees below zero. And so it's just incredible. And I'm looking forward to hearing more about that story and how it ends. Mm-hmm. But it tells you about how they were seeking a better country, and the risks that a person would take. Makes me think of that verse in the Bible you find in Hebrews chapter 11, talking about the faithful. And it says, for those who say such things, and this is verse 14 of Hebrews 11, those who say such things declare plainly that they seek a homeland. And truly, if they had called to mind the country from which they had come out, they would have had an opportunity to return. But now they desire a better, that is, a heavenly country. Therefore, God is not ashamed to be called their God, for he's prepared a city for them. And the Bible tells us that the story of Scripture is really people trying to get from the slavery of Egypt to the promised land, or the captivity of Babylon to the promised land. They're looking for that better country. And this is the story of salvation. God is trying to save us from the captivity and slavery of the devil and take us to the New Jerusalem.
10: You know, Pastor, you're looking at an example of folks who have gone through incredible ordeals to try and find freedom, to get to a better land. Of course, this is one story you mentioned, but I'm sure there are many stories of what people have risked. Shouldn't we be that determined and that committed to seek that heavenly country mm-hmm. that the Bible speaks of, so much better than any earthly country that anyone can have? Well, we do have a study guide that talks about this heavenly country. It's called A Colossal City in Space, and this is our free offer this evening. If you'd like to receive this, all you'll need to do is call. Our resource phone number is 800-835-6747. And you can ask for offer number 115. That is A Colossal City in Space. It's all about heaven. It's the home of the redeemed. It's that better country that we read about in the book of Hebrews. And so we want to encourage you to take advantage of that. If you're outside of North America, you can go to the Amazing Facts website, just amazingfacts.org, and you'll be able to read that study guide. You can actually enroll in our free online Bible school, and you can not only see that lesson, but all of the lessons that we have in our Amazing Facts series. Well, Pastor Doug, before we get to the phone lines, let's start with a word of prayer. Dear Father, we thank you once again that we have this opportunity to open up your word and study. And Lord, we always want to make sure that we're seeking the Holy Spirit to guide us in our study of your word. It's your book, and we want to rightfully understand it. Be with those who are listening, wherever they might be. And we ask this in Jesus' name. Amen.
9: Amen.
10: All right, well, we've got a number of folks who are waiting online. And again, good evening, friends, and welcome to Bible Answers Live. Now, of course, there's people, Pastor Doug, listening to us on the radio, but we're also live streaming this on Facebook, on your Facebook channel, Doug Batchelor Facebook, as well as Amazing Facts. 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
9: That's right. And if people want to call in, we still have lines open. If you're calling, the number is 800-GOD-SAYS, 800-463-7297 with your Bible questions, and still plenty of time to get your question on tonight's program.
10: All right, our first caller tonight is Lawrence, listening from Oregon. Lawrence, welcome to the program.
11: My question is, I have really lots of health problems, and I'm going through some really bad financial crisis. I just want to know, from the Bible, what will be the best way to look into it and how to solve this financial problem I'm going through?
9: Yeah. Well, there are a lot of principles in the Bible that talk about finances. In fact, I think somebody said that 20% of the parables and the teachings of Jesus are related to finances. And several of his parables where the landowner gives out the different talents to the different servants. And he talks about, you know, faithfully investing those things. And, you know, of course, these lessons are all compared with the kingdom of God. So the first thing Jesus tells us is to seek first his kingdom, make his kingdom a priority. And then it says, all the other things you need, what shall I eat? What shall I drink? What shall I wear? The Lord tells us, don't worry. God doesn't want us to live in a state of worry. If we're faithful in the following the principles, he promises to take care of us. And there's that verse that says in Psalms, I was once young and I'm now old and I've not seen God's people forsaken or his seed begging bread. So as far as specific financial advice, there are a lot of parables or proverbs that give some advice on faithfulness and diligence and investing and even generosity. You know, we have a lesson that talks about Bible principles and finances that will direct you to those many scriptures because we can't share all of them right here.
10: Yeah, the lesson is called In God We Trust, and it lays out a number of biblical principles dealing with stewardship and finance and what are the principles that we find in the Bible about managing our money. So we'll be happy to send this to anyone who calls and asks. The number for that is 800-835-6747, and you can ask for the study guide. It's called In God We Trust. And you'll be blessed by reading that, Lawrence, or anybody who's out there. If you're outside of North America, you can also read it by just going to our Amazing Facts website, just amazingfacts.org or .com. All right, we've got Diana listening from Washington. Diana, welcome to the program.
12: Hi, Pastor. Thank you for having me. My question is my family does not believe in the Ten Commandments, or they believe in them, but they don't believe that we are to honor them today. Says that the law died with Jesus, and how would I witness to them over something that was so drilled into all of our heads for so long?
9: Yeah, that's a challenge, you know, and I'm understanding you're saying that they're Christians, is that right?
12: Yes.
9: Yeah, so it's phenomenal to me that Christians would be saying, yeah, we believe in Jesus, but we don't need to keep the Ten Commandments. Because in reality, I'll tell you what the issue is. You could go to 90% of the churches in North America and you could preach on commandments 1 through 3 and 5 through 10, and they would say amen. But when you preach on commandment 4, which is about the Sabbath day, they say, oh, we're no longer under the law. Now, there is one church they don't like when you talk about idolatry. A couple of churches maybe that don't like that. But otherwise, most Christians have no problems with the law. They all believe don't commit adultery, don't steal, don't kill, don't dishonor God's name. I know because I've preached in many of these churches. But when they hear the Sabbath truth and then they realize that the seventh day is Saturday, not Sunday, a lot of folks start to get nervous and they say, how do we deal with this? It's obviously part of the Ten Commandments. And so they say, well, we're not under the law. And you say, well, what about the other commandments? Well, they've been reattached. And it's kind of like a person that has one finger that's bothering them, so they cut off all 10 and then sew 9 of them back on to try to get rid of one. It just doesn't make sense. And the solution, of course, is keep all 10. That was God's plan. Especially the one commandment that begins with the word remember would not be the commandment you'd get rid of. So now we have a book that talks about, does God's grace blot out the law?
10: And we'll be happy to send that to anyone who calls and asks. The number to call is 800-835-6747. You can ask for the book. It's called Does God's Grace Blot Out the Law? And it answers that question of, you know, under the new covenant, do we still need to keep the Ten Commandments? Look at a number of scriptures. Again, the book is called Does God's Grace Blot Out the Law? And the number for that is 800-835-6747. And you just let the operator know that you'd like that book. Next caller, Pastor Doug, we got Ron listening in Canada. Ron, welcome to the program. You're on the air.
13: Hey, good night, Pastor Ross. Good night, Pastor Bachelor. Very glad to be on for the first time. I got a quick question. Who are the two anointed ones in Zechariah 4:14? My wife and I were doing our devotion tonight, and we were reading, and I was like, whoa, what is that?
9: Yeah, this would be the same as the two witnesses that you find in Revelation chapter 11. You'll find it says, they're the two olive branches that are before the throne of God. We believe that this represents the Word of God because the Word of God, of course, is enhanced by the Holy Spirit. That's talking about the olive oil. And when you think about when it talks about two anointed ones, the Bible says, in the mouth of two or three witnesses, let everything be established. The Bible is compared to a sword with two edges. It talks about the law and the prophets, two characteristics of God's church in Revelation chapter 12, it says she keeps the commandments of God and has the testimony of Jesus, the spirit of prophecy. And so you've got the law and the prophets. It's like Moses and Elijah. Moses was the law. Elijah was the prophets. And Moses and Elijah appear to endorse the ministry of Jesus in Mark chapter 9, I think also in Luke chapter 9, and in Matthew. You find that story all three places. So it's talking about the word of God going through all of the earth. And you find more about this again in Revelation chapter 11. And I think, Pastor Ross, we've got a book on the two witnesses.
10: That's right. I was just looking the book up, yes. And again, if you'd like to learn more about that, just call 800-835-6747. And you can ask for the book on the two witnesses. And we'll be happy to send that out to anyone who is in North America. Outside of North America, you can still read the book, but you need to go to the Amazing Facts website, just amazingfacts.com. Thanks for your call, Ron. We got Elvis listening in New York. Elvis, welcome to the program.
14: I'm glad to be here. This is my first time. I was debating with some friends about the topic of hell, and they were telling me, and I've learned through you guys, that hell is not eternal conscious torment, and also that nobody is in hell right now. So I was debating, and they pointed me to Revelation 20, verse 13 and 14.
9: Should I go ahead and read that?
14: Yeah, go ahead, sir.
9: Yeah. All right. It says, and the sea gave up the dead that were in it, and death and Hades delivered up the dead who were in them, and they were judged each one according to his works. Then death and Hades were cast into the lake of fire. This is the second death. And anyone not found written in the book of life was cast into the lake of fire. So, yeah, we have no contest or disagreement with any scripture, and this is very clear that there is a judgment at the end. Nobody's burning in hell now because the judgment hasn't happened yet. Jesus said the judgment is the last day. And so there's going to be a time when the wicked are cast into the lake of fire. And it says death and hell, even the grave is going to be burnt up.
10: You know, Pastor, I just to add to that, I think some confusion is it talks about death and Hades in the King James. Another word for that word in the original Greek just simply means the grave. So death and the grave, it's not a place of torment. It just means the grave in the Greek.
9: Yeah, so God is going to, he's going to abolish. Anything going in the lake of fire is abolished. And God is going to abolish death. There'll be no more death, no more weeping, no more funerals. And nothing here that says that there is a lake of fire burning now or that it burns eternally.
14: Yeah, that's what they were telling me. I don't know. But yeah, thank you. That's it. Thank you, sir.
9: Yeah, now we have a good study guide on that. We'll send you, if you'd like a free copy, or anyone out there. And it's not what Pastor Ross and I teach. These are just scriptures, and we'll be happy to share that with you. And it's called, Is the Devil in Charge of Hell?
10: And the number to call for that is 800-835-6747. It's one of our Amazing Facts study guides. It's called, Is the Devil in Charge of Hell? Of course, we'll send that to anyone who calls and asks, or as mentioned earlier, you can read it online at the Amazing Facts website. Thanks for your call, Elvis. We have Janice listening in Tennessee. Janice, welcome to the program.
15: Thank you very much. I really enjoy your program. It's very wonderful. I was wondering about Genesis 3:16. It's talking about when Eve ate the fruit and disobeyed God, and it's saying how the negative part, you know, the sad part of sin for the woman, where it says, "I will greatly multiply your sorrow and your conception, and in pain you shall bring forth children. Your desire shall be for your husband, and he shall rule over you." Does that mean your desire can be, since it's negative things here, does that mean you could have too much desire for your husband?
9: I think that this is a place where it's hinting in the Hebrew that your desire would be to have dominion over your husband, and then God is answering that. He's saying, but he shall rule over you, meaning that the leadership in the family should be coming from the man. And so the last statement there in verse 16 is actually dealing with the verse immediately before. So, yeah, I don't think it's saying that there would be an over desire for your husband that needs to be mitigated.
15: Okay. That helps. Thank you very much.
9: All right. Thank you so much.
10: All right. We've got Robert listening from North Carolina. Robert, welcome to the program.
16: Good evening, Doug and John, Pastor, both of you. This is my first time, but I have a question as how I would answer verse 19 of Matthew 16. the Matthew 16 and verses 18 and 19 is talking about, Jesus is talking to Peter about building his church on the rock.
9: Mm-hmm.
16: Of course, I believe all that, but I like to know if someone questioned me, how would I answer the follow-up in 19?
9: All right, let me read this for our friends that are listening, Robert. We're always mindful that a lot of people are listening on a radio and they're driving, they can't look it up. And Jesus says, I say unto you that Peter, you are, well, let me back up. You almost need to read the previous verse where Jesus says, you know, who do you say that I am? And Peter is the one in verse 16 who declares, you are the Christ, the Son of the living God. Jesus said, blessed are you, Simon Bar-Jonah. Flesh and blood did not reveal this to you, but my Father who is in heaven. And Christ is continuing, and I say to you, you are Peter. Now, that word there, Peter, is Petros in the Greek. Petros is a stone that might roll around in a creek or on the beach. You could pick it up and skip it and throw it. And he says, you are Petros, and on this rock, and the word rock there is Petra, I will build my church. Now, people think, well, does that mean that Jesus built the church on Peter? Well, that'd be kind of frightening, because if you look down just a few verses, Jesus turns to Peter in verse 23 and says, get behind me, Satan. So here Peter says something that is spirit-led in one verse, and then he says something that is demon-led a few verses later. And so the church is not built on Peter. Peter was very unstable. Jesus saying the church is being built on the rock that Peter had declared that Christ is the Messiah. That's the rock of truth. That is the cornerstone of the gospel. The word Petra is talking about a rock of immense proportions. On this rock, I will build my church. Peter says, you are Peter. You're a rolling stone. That's Petros. But on this Petra of what you've declared, that I am the Messiah, I will build my church on that truth.
10: You know, it's also interesting, Pastor Doug, if you look at some of the other writings of Peter, for example, in 1 Peter chapter 2, verse 4, Peter says clearly that Jesus is that living rock upon which the church is based, and he's the cornerstone, the foundation of the church. So there was no confusion in Peter's mind as to who the foundation of the church is. It's
9: good
10: clearly
9: point.
10: Christ, and he brings that out. Next caller that we have is Adley, listening from Canada. Adley, welcome to the program.
17: Thank you. This is my first time. So my question is, why did God choose Mary to be Jesus's mommy?
9: Okay. Thank you, Adley. And it says in our notes here, Adley's 5 years old. Love to hear the young people calling in with their Bible questions. Well, we believe that the Lord chose Mary because he knew in her heart that she was sincere, that she wanted to serve God, and that she was she had faith, and she had lived a life where she was dedicated to God. And so the Lord was looking for a young lady who could be the mother who would raise Jesus with devotion, with love, that would teach him the Bible, that would be a good example, that would be a good mother, watch over him and protect him. And Mary had those characteristics, and God chose her for that. And so a wonderful opportunity and a great responsibility. Thank you for your call, Adley.
10: Next caller that we have is Tavion, listening from Illinois. Tavion, welcome to the program.
18: Hey, you got it right this time.
10: All right. We're learning.
18: No, but my question is that, is it okay, so like for the promises of God, and essentially from what I'm understanding by faith, you know, after years of being a Christian, is it okay for me to claim something even though I haven't received it yet, or I don't feel it?
9: Well, yeah, in some cases, if you've met the criteria of a Bible promise, then believe. You know, for example, just start with salvation. When if you repent of your sins and you confess your sins, the Bible says if we confess our sins, he is faithful. This is 1 John chapter, chapter 1, verse 9. He is faithful and just to forgive us our sins and to cleanse us from all unrighteousness. Don't wait until you feel like you're cleansed. Believe it, thank him for forgiving you, and you will feel better because of your faith. So there are cases where God makes a promise, and he says, you know, for instance, God says, you know, fear not, I'm with you. Well, you may not feel like he's with you. You may not see him with you, but you can claim the promise that he said he's with you, believe it by faith, and you'll feel better.
10: You know, the Bible says that the righteous walk by faith, not by sight. So it's claiming the promises of God and just holding on to them. And like you say, the feelings come later, but they don't always come first. Faith comes first.
19: Yeah, now just let me add to this, because some people will misunderstand the faith in action. And, you know, I've heard preachers say, just claim God that you're going to have the money to pay for that new house you're buying. And so a person says, I just believe that God wants to bless me, and he's going to help me buy that new house, and I'm going to put down the down payment, even though I don't have a job yet. I'm going to trust that I'll and they get into debt. They're kind of being presumptuous. That's called tempting the Lord. So, you know, there's a delicate balance between claiming the promises of God and having faith and stepping out in faith. And you want to be careful not to abuse the promises of God and be presumptuous or tempt the Lord. All righty. Thank you so much. Appreciate your call.
10: We've got Lance listening in Texas. Lance, welcome to the program.
20: Yeah, so if a married couple divorce with no biblical reason and they marry again, are they going to be living in a constant eternal state of sin? And my second question related to that is if that's the case, should they divorce and remain single forever?
19: Yeah, it's a good and it's a practical question. Sometimes people have what you would call irreconcilable differences. Nobody has committed adultery. The biblical grounds for divorce is if there's fornication or unfaithfulness. And there may be a couple and they just say, oh man, we just can't handle this anymore. And they separate. They don't have biblical grounds. Then are they free to remarry? According to the Bible, they're not free to remarry. Paul even says you might be better to remain single. Now, if one partner, and this is often, to be honest, sometimes they play the waiting game, and they wait for the other one to get married again. They say, well, now they've broken the wedding vow, now I can get married. And that's not the right attitude. So then you have a third question embedded in your question, and that is, are they living in perpetual sin? Well, I know a lot of people that maybe have gotten divorced and remarried, and they do not have biblical grounds, but then they later go through a real conversion. An example would be King David. King David definitely did not have biblical grounds for taking Bathsheba and killing her husband. But after David thoroughly repented, and they actually, I mean, they suffered. He lost the baby and a son and lost actually several sons because of his sin. The Bible says David comforted his wife. God refers to Bathsheba as David's wife. Solomon then later comes through Bathsheba, and so does Jesus. So he ultimately forgave her. He forgave the woman who was at the well, who had had five husbands. And when Abraham had an affair with Hagar, or, you know, had a concubine, she was sent away, and Sarah was his wife. And so, you know, sometimes we scramble the eggs and you can't unscramble them, but it doesn't mean that this is the unpardonable sin. But I don't want to leave people with the impression that they can just get married and divorced and married and divorced. The Bible is clear that that is a sin, and it hurts families, it hurts people, it hurts society.
10: You know, we do have a book, Pastor Doug, dealing with the subject called Marriage, Divorce, and Remarriage. And we'll be happy to send this to anyone who wants to learn more about what does the Bible say on the subject of marriage. The number for that is 800-835-6747. That is our resource phone line. And you can ask for the book. It's called Marriage, Divorce, and Remarriage. We'll be happy to send it to anyone in North America. Thanks for your call, Lance. We got Claudette listening from New Jersey. Claudette, welcome to the program.
21: I would like you to explain for me why the Lord's Prayer in Matthew chapter 6, verses 9 to 13, is different from the one in Luke chapter 11, verse 2 to 4. And the second part of my question is, In verse 4, it ends, but deliver us from evil. While in Matthew, it ends with, for thine is the kingdom and the power and the glory forever. Amen.
19: All right, Claudette, good question. Let's talk about that. When the Lord gives the what we call the Lord's Prayer, it's actually not the Lord's Prayer. If you want to know the Lord's Prayer, that's probably John chapter 17. It's actually a prayer for the disciples. And he says, when you pray, pray in this manner. Now, when you read it in Matthew, and that would be in Matthew chapter 6, verse 9, it says, when you pray, pray in this manner. Jesus probably repeated this more than one time and told them that this is a pattern for prayer, meaning you don't have to say it exactly the same way. They're points and they're principles. And what I love about the Lord's Prayer is you've actually got seven petitions that you find there in the Lord's Prayer. And it's kind of divided up like the Ten Commandments, where you get the first 40% deal with our relationship with God. The last 60% deals with our relationship with each other.

0: registered dietitian, and board-certified anti-aging health practitioner, Dr. John Westerdahl, will show you how to achieve a longer, healthier life using the latest breakthroughs in nutrition, wellness, and lifestyle medicine. And now, here's your host, Dr. John Westerdahl.
1: Welcome to Health and Longevity. I'm Dr. John Westerdahl. On today's program, we will be talking about how to live to be a healthy 100 years of age with centenarian Dr. Ellsworth Wareham, MD. Dr. Wareham, a retired cardiothoracic surgeon who retired at the age of 95, recently celebrated his 100th birthday. Dr. Ellsworth Wareham has been internationally recognized as one of the healthiest and longest living individuals living in the blue zone of the city of Loma Linda, California, a city identified by researchers from National Geographic magazine as a geographic area in the world where people live exceptionally long, healthy lives. Dr. Wareham will share his secrets on how you can live to be a healthy 100 years of age. But before we get into today's exciting topic, let's hear the latest research and news affecting our health and longevity today.
0: Dr. Westerdahl presents the Health and Longevity News and Research Update, bringing you the most pertinent and important information about your health and longevity.
1: Well, I just returned from the International Berry Health Benefit Symposium in Charlotte, North Carolina. A lot of great information and studies that were presented about the health benefits of berries. The whole conference was about berries. And I'll be sharing some of this information with you in the coming weeks, but I'll talk a little bit about some of the things that we found in the conference. It was interesting to learn about the health benefits of different types of berries. Now, whether you prefer strawberries, blueberries, cranberries, or the more exotic goji berries, or even the acai berries, taking a handful of these powerhouses to help keep your heart healthy, your vision clear, and your brain sharp is very important. And there's many other health benefits that were presented at the symposium regarding the consumption of berries in your diet. Let's look at blueberries. Now, these are very beneficial for your brain. They can boost memory and may even help ward off dementia. When a small group of older adults, early signs of memory decline, drank 2 cups of blueberry juice every day for 3 months, they saw significant improvements in their ability to both learn and remember things. Now, strawberries is a favorite berry amongst teenagers and children and adults of all ages, and these may also have the power to protect against cancer of the esophagus. This is one of the top 10 causes of cancer death throughout the world, and eating just 60 grams of freeze-dried strawberries a day for 6 months can improve precancerous lesions in the esophagus and may even prevent them from occurring in the first place. And this was according to a research study that was done at Ohio State University. Well, cranberries are another favorite berry, a little tart for some, but cranberry juice is quite popular, and of course, cranberries are used in many different recipes, too. And cranberries definitely have been shown to be beneficial for your urinary tract. And I'm sure you will have heard that cranberry juice is a remedy for cystitis and other urinary tract infections. However, there is science to support this remedy that is backed by good research. Laboratory research shows that drinking cranberry juice has a detrimental effect on the bacteria responsible for urinary tract infections. Studies carried out on humans suggest that people who drink it regularly, especially women, are less likely to suffer from these types of infections. Now, black raspberries are a great fruit to have in your diet and give a lot of great flavors and have also some great health benefits as well. And these are beneficial for your digestive system. Studies carried out by researchers lead to the belief that blackberries may be useful for the prevention and treatment of ulcerative colitis, an inflammatory bowel disorder that can increase the risk of colon cancer. Freeze-dried blackberries had a potent anti-inflammatory effect in mice with chemically induced ulcerative colitis, although these studies have yet to be carried out in trials on humans. Now, all berries are beneficial. In fact, almost all the berries are considered to be beneficial for your heart. And Finnish research suggests that eating berries may have heart-protecting effects. When middle-aged men and women ate 2 portions of berries, that's about 100 grams plus a small glass of berry drink, or a placebo every day for 2 months, the berry eaters saw systolic blood pressure reductions of up to 7.3 millimeters of mercury, while levels of HDL, or the good cholesterol, rose by more than 5%. A second group who ate an assortment of bilberries, loganberries, blackcurrant, strawberries, chokeberries, and raspberries also showed positive changes in the function of their platelets. And platelets, of course, are specialized blood cells involved in clotting. So what makes berries different from other fruits, and what is the secret ingredient that helps our bodies? Well, the research shows that although berries contain beneficial micro and macronutrients such as vitamins, minerals, folate, fiber, their various biological properties have been largely attributed to the high levels and wide variety of phytochemicals, including flavonoids, tannins, and phenolic acids. Now, in particular, anthocyanins, that's the flavonoid pigments that give berries their bright colors, appear to have a wide range of antioxidant, anti-cancer, and anti-inflammatory properties. And laboratory studies have offered evidence that berries have powerful effects on both the body and the brain. So introducing more berries to your daily diet can be very beneficial, and you can find them, just add them, have them plain, or sprinkle them on your salads, or make smoothies with them. Whatever you can, get more berries in your diet. We'll be right back after this short break.
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0: 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And now, the question of the day.
1: And our question for today is, what do you know about broccoli sprouts? Broccoli sprouts are the most potent source of organosulfurs, containing extremely high concentrations of anti-cancer phytochemicals called sulforaphane. In fact, concentrations of sulforaphane are even 20 to 50 times higher in broccoli sprouts than in regular broccoli. To learn more, go to broccosprouts.com.
0: And now, Health and Longevity's special feature, where Dr. Westerdahl interviews leading experts and personalities on vital topics important to your health and longevity.
1: And our featured guest today on Health and Longevity is Ellsworth Wareham, MD. Dr. Wareham is a retired cardiothoracic surgeon. He has been recognized as one of the healthiest and longest living individuals in the Blue Zone city of Loma Linda, California. And the Blue Zone is a geographic area in the world that has been identified by researchers with National Geographic magazine, where people live exceptionally long and healthy lives. And Loma Linda, California has been named the Blue Zone of America due to its large population of Seventh-day Adventist church members who live healthy lifestyles, which contribute to their health and longevity. And Dr. Wareham has continued actively assisting in surgery to the age of 95 when he retired. And today, Dr. Wareham is now 100 years old. Dr. Wareham, congratulations on your 100th birthday.
3: Oh, thank you very much.
1: You know, it was about 2 years ago I interviewed you, and I said, when you become 100, I'm going to call you back, and here we are.
3: Yeah.
1: So for our listeners that haven't heard you before, tell us what your secret is. What do you do and what do you recommend so that, you know, to live these 100 healthy years?
3: Well, I think that it is pretty generally known what a healthy lifestyle is. And it should involve, of course, exercise. One should be physically active.
1: Okay.
3: What one eats is important.
1: Right.
3: There's a lot of evidence in recent years that there's an advantage in a whole plant-based diet. We all know about President Clinton, how he had to have bypass grafts done when, in 2004, and in 2010, these grafts were closing down and his disease was progressing, and he had to have stents put in. So they put him on a plant-based diet, and a low-plant-based diet, and he's getting along fine.
1: That's right.
3: And I think that we can all learn a lesson from this, since about one-third of us will die of coronary artery disease. If there's anything we can do to prevent it, we should do it.
1: Okay. Any other points, too, in addition?
3: Of course, there are other factors that are involved. I think one should have a stable emotional system. And be free of stress. I think it is very important that one have a spiritual side of his life. I believe God and spiritual things is very helpful to a satisfactory living.
1: So the combination of a spiritual life, emotional balance, eating a healthy plant-based diet, and exercise are the keys that you're talking about here.
3: Yes. And there are studies that show that eating nuts daily is helpful.
1: Okay.
3: In fact, Dr. Gary Fraser, in his article on longevity, noted that a person who ate nuts had an advantage of 2.74 years, which was ahead of high levels of exercise, which was 2.73 years. And there are some other studies that show the beneficial effects of eating nuts as well.
1: Well, let's talk about your personal secrets, and I think you revealed some of them here, but let's talk a little about what you have done. Now, you started off with exercise. What kind of exercise do you do? I know you're active in your garden, I understand.
3: Well, that is my chief form of exercise, is looking after my place. I have quite a large lot associated with my home, and there are plantings on it, and it requires pruning, cultivation, taking care of the watering, and so forth. I do not have a structured form of exercise like going out and walking 3 or 4 miles a day or walking for a half an hour or anything like that.
1: You don't go to the gym or anything like that?
3: No, I don't.
1: Okay. So
3: I would like to say this, that as I said, the studies show that this is associated with beneficial effects. And in the study made by Dr. Fraser, it rated ahead of some other health practices. That is, high levels of exercise rated ahead of some other healthful practices. But I have not followed that particular course.
1: So primarily your exercise is your gardening, kind of practical exercise.
3: Yes, that's right. I grew up on a farm, and physical labor was a thing which was very much, of course, part of that type of life. So if I do some kind of, I like to see some results out of it. And I have never been one to run or to walk as a form of exercise.
1: Now, let's talk about your diet. You are a big proponent of all plant-based diet. In other words, no real animal products at all, right? Correct?
3: That's right.
1: Why don't you go over your diet and types of foods you eat and that type of thing for someone that, you know, may not be that familiar. They've heard about a plant-based diet, but what's all involved with that?
3: Well, let me say to begin with that only two people have shown that they can reverse or arrest coronary artery disease, and that's Dr. Esselstyn of the Cleveland Clinic and Dr. Ornish of San Francisco. Now, Dr. Esselstyn from the Cleveland Clinic, of course, comes from a place that's a great authority on coronary artery disease because coronary angiography was developed at the Cleveland Clinic, and coronary bypass grafts were developed at the Cleveland Clinic. Now, Dr. Esselstyn, these need not exist, and if it does, it need not progress. Well, when you consider that one-third of the people in the United States will have coronary disease, and you can see that that's a pretty important disease to take under control. So, since they believe, Dr. Esselstyn and Dr. Ornish, that a plant-based, whole plant-based diet is essential in lowering your cholesterol, that's why I follow it.
1: And Dr. Ornish's studies was really one of the big ones in the medical literature to show that you can actually reverse that process of atherosclerosis.
3: That's right.
1: Reverse it.
3: You just stop to think of the amount of money that could be saved in this country if you could get rid of coronary artery disease. Dr. Esselstyn says you can.
1: Mm-hmm.
3: Now, if you have a blood cholesterol of under 150, it is considered, you're very unlikely to have coronary artery disease. My blood cholesterol is 117.
1: Wow, that's great.
3: If I had pain in my chest, I wouldn't even think of having an electrocardiogram.
1: Right.
3: I'd think it was a gastric reflux or something else. because people with low cholesterol like that don't have coronary artery disease.
1: Now, what about the plant-based diet? Let's talk about some of the practical things. What are you eating? What kind of nuts do you eat? What kind of vegetables do you eat? What are the foods that you're eating that's contributing to that? Do you have any special recipes that you like?
3: No. Now, it has been shown, of course, that it is beneficial to eat nuts. And I happen to like nuts. And before this study even came out, I was eating nuts because I just enjoy them. And, of course, they add protein to a person on a plant-based diet. There are other sources of protein, of course, which are very valuable. The legumes, of course,
1: mm-hmm.
3: Like beans and peas, and those are good sources of protein. And it's not a problem, really.
1: Mm-hmm. Do you eat the beans regularly?
3: Yes, I do. I eat some form of legumes regularly, beans, peoples, things like that.
1: Okay.
3: I eat whole grain foods.
1: So none of the white bread?
3: No, the white bread is definitely out.
1: Have you heard that saying, the whiter the bread, the sooner you're dead?
3: No, well, I don't know about that.
1: Well, they're
3: practically everybody realizes that one should be on whole plant grain products, whether that be wheat or oats or barley or whatever.
1: As far as vegetables, are there any particular vegetables that you eat quite a bit of?
3: Well, I like broccoli. And,
1: of course,
3: broccoli rates very high.
1: It does.
3: In fiber and vitamins and minerals.
1: Calcium.
3: But I like any of the leafy vegetables. They're all fine. Carrots, of course, are a tremendous source of vitamin A. And I like them either raw or my wife sometimes. I think one has to be careful if you're going to cook vegetables, not to boil them in water where all vitamins and minerals disappear in the water. They should be steamed and cooked with as little water as possible.
1: So do you eat quite a bit of raw vegetables?
3: Not a lot. I don't pay a lot of attention to those things. I eat what's available. And
1: because I noticed that in some of the cultures where they live long lives, in different areas of the world, you'll find a predominance, a big percentage is raw vegetables. And then the ones that they do eat, like you say, lightly steam them and don't overcook them.
3: No, I will eat them either raw or or cooked. As I say, if my wife cooks them, she steams them and then doesn't place them in water. I think that's one of the things you have to watch. And I do see the advantage of eating raw vegetables. I don't make any particular point of it, but when they're available, I eat them, and I eat them when they're cooked.
1: How about fruits? Any particular fruits you like to eat?
3: I like all types of fruits.
1: Okay.
3: I like all plants, really. I eat regularly some apples every day.
1: Mm-hmm.
3: And my wife will buy high pulp orange juice, and I'll have some of that, or I'll eat an orange.
1: Okay.
3: And when the peaches are in, I'll eat them. I enjoy all types of fruits. Strawberries, of course, are very fine.
1: Now, we talked about heart disease, but this same type of diet has protective effects for the second leading killer, cancer, doesn't it?
3: Yes, there are side effects as far as cancer is concerned and renal disease is concerned and so forth. It's beneficial all the way through.
1: Mm-hmm. And how long have you been following the plant-based diet, a vegetarian diet?
3: Well, I never did care for animal products very much. I never did drink milk by the glass.
1: Mm-hmm.
3: I never did care to eat eggs as such, like boiled eggs or scrambled eggs or things like that. My mother used them in the cooking, and my wife did. In the last probably 25 years, my wife has been careful in serving me a vegan diet.
1: Mm-hmm.
3: She got away from the use of eggs in cooking of food. You know how they're used in baking and so forth.
1: Oh, yeah, as ingredients.
3: But she's learned how to do it without using eggs.
1: What about vegetable oils? Do you do any of that, or you stay away from the oils, or do you include some?
3: I don't use vegetable oils very much as such. I will eat the whole olive some.
1: Mm-hmm.
3: I'm not a great one for putting sauces and oils on the food I eat.
1: Do you use like extra
3: virgin? Food usually is it is.
1: Some people like extra virgin olive oil. Do you use that, or do you tend?
3: Well, I do use it some, but not much.
1: Okay, in moderation, very small.
3: Yes,
1: amount.
3: I don't use a lot of oil. It's just, truthfully, I don't pay much attention to those things.
1: Okay.
3: If they're sometimes on the table, I'll use them a little bit, but otherwise I don't use them.
1: So what I see here is a very simple, not complex, all total plant-based diet, or some people call it a vegan diet, is what you're doing, and you contribute that to a lot of your health and longevity.
3: Well, you know, study made by Fraser, one person doesn't prove anything. You know, I saw a picture the other day of a lady who alleged she was 120 years old. I don't know whether she had a birth certificate to prove that or not, but
1: mm-hmm.
3: she was smoking a cigarette.
1: Right.
3: So one has to be careful about using any one individual as a proof of anything.
1: Sure.
3: But the Adventist Health Study done by Fraser of the Department of Public Health of Loma Linda University, and they studied 34,000 Adventists, compared them to the general population of California. Now, if about, say, half of them, 15,000 of those were men, that's a pretty good sampling.
1: Mm-hmm.
3: And in those studies, he found that an Adventist vegetarian male would outlive a male of the general population in California by 9.5 years.
1: Almost a decade.
3: Yeah, that's right. Now, those are lacto-ovo vegetarians.
1: Right.
3: Now, if they were vegans, according to my studies, I think they would do better.
1: Okay.
3: And even a certain amount of, how there's a lot of people who are lacto-ovo vegetarians and aren't eating a very healthful diet. They're taking on a lot of saturated fats, you know, and so forth.
1: Well, yeah. So, yeah, some of those vegetarian entrees could have more cholesterol and saturated fat than
3: That's
1: eating
3: right.
1: meat.
3: And Colin Campbell, the great nutritionist for Cornell University that wrote the China study,
1: right?
3: He alleges that the animal proteins are as bad as the animal fat.
1: Right.
3: And so you're not going to get anywhere by throwing out the yolk of the egg and eating the white, or throwing away the cream and drinking the skim milk. You still got the animal protein.
1: Right.
3: So anyhow, it's very simple to, I think, be on a program that is healthful.
1: Okay. Let me ask you, as part of your nutrition diet program, do you take any vitamin supplement, like a multi?
3: I take a multiple vitamin.
1: Okay.
3: Each day. I do that on a sort of a general
1: sure.
3: idea that if I'm deficient, but I don't believe in supplements as such.
1: Okay.
3: I think there's a lot of evidence to show that they're not too beneficial.
1: Mm-hmm. But a multi that covers all the bases, and also being that you're on a plant-based diet, you're getting your vitamin B12 that way, too.
3: Yes, yes. Yeah, the vitamin B12 is a factor, as you know.
1: Right. Now, Dr. Wareham, let's talk about the third part of that secrets to health and longevity we were talking about earlier, and that's the spiritual part of it. How does spirituality fit into your life as a component of your lifestyle?
3: Well, I think it's very important. I think the fact that the Adventists do so well in the health studies is not only based on a plant-based diet, And incidentally, only about half Adventists, in the last figures I saw, are vegetarians.
1: That's right.
3: And they're lacto-ovo-vegetarians, too.
1: Mm-hmm.
3: But I think that the fact that the Adventists take off one day a week and use that a day for spiritual refreshment and rest, I think is a very important part of longevity.
1: And that's what the Bible calls as a Sabbath day.
3: That's right, the Sabbath. Remember the Sabbath day, the only commandment that has remember on it.
1: So that's physical, mental, spiritual rest, a full day.
3: I believe, there are a lot of people that say take off a day a week without work, you know.
1: Mm-hmm.
3: I think it's one thing not to work. I think it's another thing to get spiritually recharged.
1: Right.
3: And Adventists as a group are inclined to take seriously their day of rest, and they go to church, and I think they have a beneficial effect. I think that Adventist health study, comparing the Adventists of California with the regular population, is a very, very significant study. And it has to do more than what they eat, I believe.
1: Yes. Well, Dr. Wareham, I want to thank you so much for being with us today on Health and Longevity. And, like you say, you're one out of many Adventists. And by the way, when I worked in Hawaii at Castle Medical Center, I knew another Adventist couple. The wife was 104 and the husband was 103.
3: And those Hawaiians, they get into the longevity all right.
1: And they were vegetarians also, and they gardened every day in their garden. It reminds me of what you're doing. So there's similarities in that lifestyle. So anyway, I want to thank you so much for being on the program, and I wish you many more years to go.
3: And thank you for speaking to me. Thank you very much.
1: Okay, God bless you. Thank you so much.
3: Thank you.
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0: This has been Health and Longevity with Dr. John Westerdahl, a production of Life Talk Radio. 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The preceding information on this program has been general information about your health and is not to be taken as professional medical advice, nor is it intended to serve as a substitute for medical attention. 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If you have a medical condition, we encourage you to seek the consultation of a medical doctor experienced in dietary change and lifestyle medicine. And as always, we wish you the best of health.
4: John 10, verse 11. I am the good shepherd. The good shepherd giveth his life for the sheep.

0: can you go into homes to hunt down and persecute? Isn't that against the law?
1: So is what the followers of Jesus are doing against the law, the civil and the religious law.
0: But why persecute them? You don't persecute other religions, even paganism or devil worship. Why are you especially opposed to the believers of Jesus?
1: You wouldn't understand.
0: Do you?
1: These people fight against our God, our temple, and us. They commit blasphemy. And the scriptures definitely condemn blasphemers to death by stoning.
0: Yes, true blasphemers, after a fair and legal trial.
1: Are you saying that the trial of Stephen wasn't legal and fair?
0: Legally, the Roman authorities should approve of all such deaths, should they not?
1: There wasn't time for that.
0: Or did some money change hands?
1: Are you accusing our temple priests and rulers of bribery?
0: I am saying that they are not hiding as much as they think they are. People aren't as gullible as the temple authorities would wish.
1: Annas and Caiaphas and the rest of the rulers approve, so why should you mind what I do?
0: It is none of my affair whatsoever. But you yourself just said that you were secretly convinced that Stephen was honored by God. Now, if he actually was, then you are working against God, not for him. You wouldn't want this. I know you well enough to know you are sincere. Just be sure which side you're on. That's all I ask.
1: The priesthood was ordained by God to be of the tribe of Levi. What other evidence is needed to know that I am on the right side?
0: The high priest is appointed by the Roman governor. Is the Roman governor God?
1: You women argue too much. In the name of the high priest of Israel, open this door!
2: Yes?
1: Captain, search the house, quickly.
2: What have I done?
1: Are you alone?
2: Your men are searching. If there's anyone here, they'll find
1: you. We saw two men enter. Where are they?
2: Is there a law against having visitors?
1: Those two men were preachers, preaching heresy and blasphemy. They advocate the destruction of the temple and the overthrow by force of the government of Israel. Where's your husband?
2: I'm a widow, sir.
3: There's no one here, sir. We searched the garden. No sign of the two men anywhere.
1: Oh, where are they? Where are those two preachers? Captain, throw her in prison.
4: Boy, am I hungry.
5: Yeah, I'm starved.
6: Now quiet now, children, while we thank God for his many blessings. God of our fathers, thank thee for these good children, for their mother, for the unity in Christ of this family, for bringing us the message of salvation. Bless this food to the strengthening of our minds and bodies that we may better serve thee in all things. In Jesus' name, amen.
5: Give me the meat. I'm starved.
4: Come on, pass the bread.
6: Children, children. Children, let us not forget that we are now followers of Jesus. He loves us, and we want to do as he wants us to, don't we?
7: Yes, sir. Father.
6: Well, Jesus wants us to be orderly and courteous. Orderliness and cleanliness are important laws in heaven, here on earth, too.
4: I'm sorry, Father. I'll be more like Jesus from now on.
5: So will I.
4: They're breaking down the door!
6: It can't be thieves. We have nothing to steal.
1: Captain, have all the doors and windows watched. I understand you are converted to this new religion started by Jesus of Nazareth.
6: Yes, sir. Saul of Tarsus.
1: Ah, you know me.
6: I was at the trial of Stephen.
1: Then you know what happens to those who refuse to deny Jesus?
6: Jesus is the Messiah. He is the Son of God. He is my personal Savior. I'd rather give up my life than to deny him.
1: And what about the temple and the priests and rulers of the temple?
6: They no longer represent God. Jesus himself does. He came to this earth and was sacrificed on the cross. He is the final and supreme sacrifice. The sacrificial ceremonies in the temple, therefore, are no longer needed. Jesus is the sacrificial lamb.
1: Oh, the worst blasphemy I've ever heard. Captain, take these people directly to the stoning site.
8: But Saul, the written authority...
1: I'll go by the palace and have the written authority signed by Caiaphas by the time you're ready to stone these blasphemous people. You realize, don't you, that you are on trial for your life?
2: Yes, sir.
1: You were a new member of this faith started by Jesus of Nazareth?
2: Yes, sir.
1: Do you realize that his followers claim he is in heaven on the right hand of God, acting as high priest and advocate to all his followers?
2: Yes, sir.
1: If this be true, heaven is the place of the high priest, not the temple.
2: That's true, sir.
1: The temple, then, is no longer necessary.
2: Only as a place of worship, sir.
1: And the sacrificial duties of the high priest, I mean the one here on earth, what about them?
2: They're useless, sir. They mean nothing.
1: Then Caiaphas isn't the high priest at all.
2: No, sir. Jesus is.
1: I submit, Your Highness, that this woman is guilty of the worst sort of blasphemy and recommend death by stoning.
7: This court finds the prisoner guilty of blasphemy and sentences her to be stoned until dead.
0: Well, Saul, are you satisfied?
1: Satisfied?
0: You have put a lot of people in prison and caused the death of a lot more.
1: Of course, I'm satisfied. I'm doing work for God. That's what I was born to do.
0: Oh, you can't fool me, Saul of Tarsus. You are a very unhappy man.

0: Welcome to Life Quest, a program that directs you to subjects and books that will make a difference in your life, a program that will make you think and strengthen your journey of faith in the 21st century. My name is Dwight Lainhoff. Today on Life Quest, I'm talking with Mike Bierenstein. He grew up watching his parents write about and draw those first Bierenstein Bear books, which my kids grew up with. We're going to talk about his latest or the newest book. It's called A Storybook Bible. It's for kids. And Mike, welcome to Life Quest.
1: Thank you very much. It's great to be here. Thanks a lot.
0: I need to ask you, you grew up with this. Your parents really began, I didn't realize how far back, 1962,
1: right.
0: they had the first book out. What was it like? How did this affect you growing up in that family, in that environment?
1: Well, because my parents started out even before that, before I was born, as magazine cartoonists, doing family humor for magazines like McCall's, Good Housekeeping, even back as far as the Saturday Evening Post.
0: I see.
1: And that's how I initially viewed the world I grew up in. My parents were artists. They were cartoonists. They were magazine artists. And they did family humor about a family and jokes about and stuff that my brother and I did in everyday life would show up on the pages of McCall's magazine.
0: Mm-hmm.
1: So when they transitioned, when I was about, I guess, 9 years old, to doing children's books, that just seemed like an extension of what they already were doing that I had always known. It didn't seem strange or unusual to me. That just was the environment I grew up in. Their studio was in our home. They worked all the time. And I would go and look at what they were doing. They would put it up on the walls of their studio to storyboard it and figure out what they were doing. And I'd read it and tell them what I thought when I was a little kid. And it just seemed like everyday life to me.
0: At some point, as you decided what you were going to do in life, is this what you thought you'd transition into yourself?
1: No, when I was a kid, I was kind of a science nerd. I was interested in, bugs and telescopes and microscopes and things like that. I started to get interested in art by drawing pictures of animals. I was very interested in biology and zoology and nature, and I drew a lot of pictures of animals. And I gradually started to be interested in, I like to draw more than I'm interested in the science of it. And I went to art school, went to the same art schools my parents went to in Philadelphia, and studied illustration and painting. And then I decided I was interested in children's books, but I did my own children's books for many years, all kinds of kids' books, so different kinds of subjects. But then when I was had a family of my own in the 80s, my parents, they were getting overwhelmed by the popularity of the Bierenstein Bears by then, and they were doing so many books, and there was such demand that they'd asked me to help them, help them finish a deadline on a book, and I was happy to do that. And frankly, what happened is it just gradually took over because there was just so much need to do more and more of these books that everybody loved and wanted to publish that I just started doing it full time and started working with them. I'd say by 1990 or so, I was working with them full time, first as an illustrator, then co-writing with them. And that's what I've been doing ever since.
0: I've got to tell you that I've got four daughters. They've all been enamored with these books. And I teach part-time, and in my 7th and 8th grade class today, I asked the students, how many here had these bear books when you were kids? They didn't want to admit they still looked at them. And every single one of them, and then I told them that I was going to be talking to you, part of the family that had developed, and I was raised in their estimation far beyond I'm worth. And so,
1: I'm glad that helped you out with your students.
0: Whatever.
1: My daughter is a teacher. My oldest daughter, she teaches 4th grade.
0: Uh-huh.
1: And I know that every teacher needs any help you can get.
0: You bet. Now, this is a storybook Bible. In fact, you say that it's really for children's ages 4 through 7, though I suspect that's flexible. And I know I've got some grandkids that are going to get copies. But why this book at this time? You covered these bear books cover so much a variety of subjects and morals and stories.
1: Well, it's a kind of a publishing story. And a number of years ago, we'd always been published by the great publishing house of Random House.
0: Yes.
1: Going back to the first book. But then a certain number of years ago, when my folks were still, alive and kicking and doing all kinds of publishing decisions, we decided that we wanted to shift to the other great publishing house of HarperCollins, which we felt was really these days more directed toward the kind of children's publishing that we do.
0: Okay.
1: And we did that. Well, it happens, and we did a lot of I've started doing a lot of books with them, very nice books. And that happens at HarperCollins. Part of their operation is Zondervan, which is a very prominent Christian publisher.
0: Yes.
1: And it seemed to me and to my parents that we'd gotten such demand and requests over the years from families wanting to have books about faith issues.
0: Mm-hmm.
1: So we decided with HarperCollins and Zondervan to do that. And we did first in 2008. First books came out, and they were subjects like the Golden Rule, saying your prayers, things like that. Well, we got a huge reaction. The books did very well. We got terrific reaction from our audience. And we started to do all kinds of books on faith themes. And Zondervan said, hey, we'd like to do a Beresteyn Bear storybook Bible. And I, at first, was rather dubious about it because, you know, we're going to have bears as the Bible characters.
0: Yeah.
1: And they said, well, but they think that there'd be a place for that and that it would be very appealing to kids and families. So I thought about it with my editor there. We discussed the idea of framing the whole concept of the stories in the Bible as being imagined by the Beresteyn Bear family. The book starts off with Papa Bear reading Brother and Sister and Honey Bear Bible stories, and they imagine all the characters as being bears just like them. And then, of course, the end of all the stories, they're asleep and Papa puts them in bed. So once I came up with the idea of how to make this make sense within the world of, bear land, why are these stories, Bible stories, then I thought, well, we can just make these stories as interesting and simple and accessible for very young children as possible. And that's what we emphasized. I wanted this to be picture book. It's 250 pages, 23 Bible stories, but they're very simple, very young. I tried to make it very true to the content, but to boil them down in a way that would be very understandable to young children.
0: How did you choose which stories to include?
1: Well, that was difficult. At first, we had a lot more and had a lot more text in it, but then the more we worked on it with my editor, I realized that it had to really be simplified because the target is really 4 to 7, but I'm really hoping that this will be accessible even to somewhat younger children.
0: Yeah.
1: Because I really think that's who this is the audience for our books.
0: Okay.
1: And it was a matter of, with the classic children's stories like Noah and the Ark or David and Goliath. But then I thought about, what are other basic stories, mm-hmm. central stories, but also ones that are conceptually accessible to children.
0: As I was going through it, I noticed you went through the whole story of Jesus and the resurrection and things like that, and even to St. Paul, and very well done. I mean, it's great. I mean, I've called one of my daughters to talk about, are the kids ready for this? Do they enjoy these? Oh, yes. And then my niece and her kids and all that sort of thing. And, yeah, I think even the younger age, even below 4 years old, kids love to be read to by their parents and follow along.
1: Yeah, and that was my goal, to make visually, I wanted to be able to have the concepts in these stories visually comprehensible to young children. And I thought about it long and hard. Even slight details. For instance, I know as looking at through the eyes of my own children when they were growing up and mm-hmm. thinking back to my own childhood, the story of Samson in the temple the Philistine, knocking the whole temple down.
0: Right.
1: And I think one thing that maybe we adults don't think about is it has to make sense to a child how one guy pushing on some pillars could knock down a whole temple.
0: Okay.
1: So I thought very hard about the architecture of this temple, and I tried to make it a picture that where it would make sense that the two central columns, when they got pushed down, the whole thing would collapse.
0: Yeah,
1: okay.
0: Yeah.
1: Maybe that's something that, when you're looking at this from an adult point of view, is not so important. But I think for children, that visual comprehensibility is extremely important. I try to be consistent with that throughout the book.
0: Because kids will get stuck on some kind of point like that.
1: Yeah.
0: And miss out.
1: It has to make sense from a child's point of view.
0: Yeah. How would you like parents and grandparents to use this book?
1: I think it's really an introduction to the Bible. That's why I'm thinking it's for very young children. Children, they're beginning to be introduced to the Bible stories, but very often they're being introduced to it in a way which maybe they don't really get. Maybe a little bit above their heads, a little bit too complex for them. And that's how I'd like to see this as a supplement to religious education for very young children as a way to get them beginning to understand the basics of the Bible and the Bible stories.
0: Where can our listeners get a copy?
1: They're in almost any bookstore, certainly in your local Christian bookstore, but in Barnes & Noble or any other independent store. You can order them online from any of the major sites.
0: Mm-hmm.
1: And if you want, you can go to our website, BernsteinBears.com, and we have a way that you can link through and buy the book directly just through our website.
0: And again, folks, the book is The Berenstain Bears. It's the storybook Bible, and it's available now. And I can tell you, I can really recommend this book. Thanks, Mike, for being with us today.
1: It's been a delight. Thank you.
0: I'm Dwight Lainhoff. I'll be back in just a moment.

0: 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Here are your hosts, Dwight Lanoff.
1: I found a commentary by a friend of mine, Victor Hulbert, on the subject of fantasy books. And what he's doing is commenting specifically on the Harry Potter books and films, but he brings into the discussion such beloved fantasy Christian-themed books as those by C.S. Lewis and J.R.R. Tolkien. I think you'll not only find it interesting, but thought-provoking. Let me know what you think.
2: One of the most dangerous things a commentator can do is to criticize a film, especially when it's been a phenomenal success. I held off doing it since Saving Private Ryan, where I made some comments. Well, I'm not going to repeat them now, as it might reopen that can of worms. Yet this last Saturday, I found myself as a lunch guest around a table that included a couple of student theologians. Our topics of conversation were wide-ranging, but at one stage moved into the world of fantasy and make-believe, and in particular, the blockbuster movie Harry Potter and the Philosopher's Stone. None of us have seen the movie, though one budding theologian claimed she was going to see it the next day. She's one of the lucky ones who'd managed to get hold of a ticket. There are still queues and waiting lists here for the movie that netted $22.8 million in its world debut in England, and added $93.5 million to it on release in America last weekend. Analysts predict it will shatter all box office records, and those coming out of the exit doors seem to be almost unanimous in their acclamation of what the Chicago Sun-Times critic calls a rip-roaring tale of supernatural adventure. So, far be it from me, then, to come under the wrath of so many millions, my young theologians among them. They pointed out to me the works of C.S. Lewis and J.R. Tolkien, both authors that I respect and admire, both of whom wrote fantasy with a moral message woven in from their strong Christian heritage, both of whom had tales of witches and mythical creatures. C.S. Lewis's Chronicles of Narnia were compulsive reading for me. I recall one Christmas holiday starting in on The Lion, the Witch and the Wardrobe and finishing up with number 7, The Last Battle, just a few days later. But while fantasy, Lewis's Christianity came through very strongly in the books, and there was a good moral ethos. It was some years later that I came across Tolkien and Lord of the Rings, set to be the next blockbuster with its much-hyped release just before Christmas. Here, the message is more subtle. But it's still the battle between good and evil, between the innocents and those who would force their way, and using the simple, humble hobbit who, by supreme sacrifice and against enormous temptation, can defeat the evil power of the Dark Lord in Mordor. Does J.K. Rowling follow in the footsteps of Lewis and Tolkien? In terms of writing skills, maybe. In her ability to attract both adults and children to her books, certainly. To get across a positive moral message? I'm not so sure, and the critics are certainly divided. Many Christians see it as a bit of light-hearted fun, nothing to take too seriously, and with a moral message that good wins in the end, even if by some devious means. Others outcry strongly against the books, and now the film. One of the most outspoken is Richard Abrams. In his book Harry Potter and the Bible, he argues strongly that while Rowling claims she's not a proponent of the occult and doesn't believe in witchcraft, that her very research into these areas and her making such notions acceptable to a modern generation of children may attract people into studying witchcraft more for themselves, concerns which must be taken seriously. Certain secular critics seem more outspoken than their Christian counterparts. David Edelstein, movie critic for Slate.com, loves the book but hates the movie, and says something in his review that maybe we should take note of. He writes, "If it was all you knew, you'd have no idea that Rowling's universe is such a subversively pagan one, that under all the starch and twinkle is a barely containable rage of the demonic energy that went into creating Harry Potter's world." Certainly modern culture creates a greater acceptance of that which Christians should challenge in their own lives and in the lives of their children. And those who've had real experience with the occult will testify that it's a place where adults, let alone children, should stay well clear of. They might also mention how subtle the devil's temptations can be, or how these books and the film may be the start of a slippery slide into the occult. I've not yet made up my mind. I may follow the advice of Virginia Smith, Children's Ministries Director at Adventist Church Headquarters in Washington. Her suggestion, maybe, let your children read the books, but read them with them, and then discuss it. The same may apply to the film.
1: Coming up on future programs of LifeQuest, a couple of books I'd like to tell you about. One is called Creature of the Word, The Jesus-Centered Church. The authors, and there are actually three authors to this book, they point out that in a nation, well, our religious brand has long been Protestant, the new study by the Pew Forum on Religion and Public Life shows that the United States is no longer a Protestant nation. It's indicated that those who identify themselves as Protestant has actually decreased from 53% to 48%. And those who identify no religious affiliation has increased to 1 in 5. What's responsible for this shift? Well, the authors are three pastors and leaders in the Christian community, and they're gently reminding all of us that Jesus is really the source of culture relevance. And they're asking, is Jesus still truly at the core of our ministry? I'll be talking with Pastor Josh Patterson, and he says, you know, if a pastor becomes the hero of a church and not Jesus, you know something is off. A leader who is truly saturated in the gospel is still in awe that Jesus loves him, and that pervades the entire culture of the church. You see, what these authors are saying is that when the gospel is rightly declared and applied to God's people, the church becomes a creature of the word. And we're going to talk with Josh Patterson about what does it look like to be a creature of the word and why a Jesus-centered culture actually matters. What does a Jesus-centered community look like in a practical sense? And what does it mean to look to be a Jesus-centered leader? The book is called Creature of the Word, The Jesus-Centered Church. That's coming up in a future broadcast of LifeQuest. Now, another book I found that's very fascinating, and I've been looking at, it's called Persecuted, The Global Assault on Christians. Again, written by three authors, Paul Marshall, Lila Gilbert, and Nina Shea. And they point out that all over the world, Christians are some of the most widely persecuted religious groups. A woman is caught with a Bible and publicly shot to death. An elderly priest is abducted and never seen again. Three buses full of students and teachers are struck by roadside bombs. Now, these aren't casualties of a war, folks. These are Christian believers that are being persecuted for their faith in the 21st centuries. And, Persecuted is a book that really gives a study of this global pattern of violence and a call for action on our part. Again, that book is called Persecuted, The Global Assault on Christians. Just some of the things that you can be listening as you learning about as you listen to LifeQuest. Let me give you a reminder that LifeQuest is a program designed to not only let you know about interesting authors and their subjects, but it's also to challenge your

My father used to say that if we find one idea or principle or quote which strengthens our faith, the book was worth it. If a new concept is presented to you, accept it as a challenge that makes you dig a little deeper into God's Word and pray for guidance from the Holy Spirit, who, of course, will guide you into all truth. And as I've said before, if you've read about a book or heard of an author that interests you, share it with me so that I can contact the author or publishing house, and then all of us can learn and our Christian lives will be enhanced. You can always contact me by email, lifequest@lifetalk.net. I'm Dwight Lainhoff. 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
1: John 17:26. And I have declared unto them thy name, and will declare it, that the love wherewith thou hast loved me may be in them, and I in them.
2: Could it all really be just as simple as belief? Thank you for joining us on this journey as we discuss and look at the life of Enoch and what it means for us today. Hello and welcome back to another episode of the More Than That podcast. We will once again be going through Hebrews chapter 11. In the last episode, we kind of looked at Cain and Abel as the first story that kind of kickstart the chapter of faith and the heroes of faith, and showing how Abel, by presenting a more perfect sacrifice, is exhibiting faith. So we're going to continue on and look at the next character that shows up in the chapter of faith with the heroes of faith, and that is Enoch. And Enoch kind of presents it's kind of strange how it happens, because it says that he is the second one that appears in this chapter of faith. It says that he has faith, and he had such great faith that he pleased God to the point where he was taken up before he died. He didn't even die, that he pleased God so much that he went to heaven before he died. And that's kind of a strange, just given what we know about Enoch. But we'll get to that in just a minute here.
3: You know, Michael, I think it's important, because I'm just now thinking this, is that we have chosen for part of these episodes to include

0: include Bible stories that demonstrate people's journeys and lives with God. And Paul does that in Hebrews chapter 11. But it's interesting, isn't it, that it contrasts. The first story Paul references is Cain and Abel. And the difference he makes is he says that Cain offered a more excellent sacrifice. How? It was by faith. And we explored that. So kind of intimates that Cain's offering was not of faith.
1: Right.
0: And Abel's offering was of faith. Then we're going to talk about Enoch, and it's going to be saying that there was an excellence about him, because it's going to include the verse, as we'll talk about, it says, "For without faith, it is impossible to please him." Abel's was he offered a more perfect sacrifice. It's the very basics with Enoch, isn't it? The demonstration of his faith that Paul refers to is that he believed there is a God.
1: Right.
0: I mean, I don't know how you get any more basic to faith than Enoch is exemplified as he believed there is a God.
1: Yeah, it says that before his being taken up, he was pleasing to God.
0: Uh-huh. And the pleasingness was, without faith, it is impossible to please him. And what was then Paul referencing? He didn't see death. That's verse 5. Verse 5, still, he was taken. He had this testimony that he pleased God. Then Paul says, but without faith, it is impossible to please God, which means Enoch had faith because he pleased God.
1: And it says, for he comes to God must believe that he is, and that he is rewarded those who seek him. So the pleasing God is that we come to God believing that he is.
0: How do you get more basic in faith than that? I mean, sometimes we make faith is a huge thing, and all these theories and all of this and these evidences of faith. And what pleased God was that Enoch came with me. Enoch is basically walking with me. And what was outstanding? Oh, he believed that I was real.
1: Right. Yeah, this great hero of faith does what many of us believe on a day-to-day basis. We believe God exists. We believe he is there and that he is a rewarder of those that seek him. We believe that. And in doing so, we are exhibiting faith that Enoch exhibited.
0: That's exactly right. Sometimes I think we make it more complicated than it is.
1: Hmm.
0: Sometimes I think we just discount the common in Christianity, the very basic, that I believe there is a God. And then the challenge of the world is going to be, what are the evidences? Why do you believe that? So I'm wondering, if when we talk about Enoch, that we back up and just start through the verses, but we need to understand that when it says that Enoch was taken away, he didn't die, because Paul says he did not see death. Then what does it mean when it says God took him away?
1: Okay. Yeah, let's look at that. And I'll refer back to Genesis here, because one of the things that is interesting with Enoch is that he is a hero of faith, as he appears in chapter 11 here. But all that we know of Enoch, at least in Genesis, Paul references him, but all that we know of him appears just as another person that appears in the genealogy of Adam. So I'll read what it says about him. It says, Jared lived 162 years and became the father of Enoch. Then Jared lived 800 years and became the father of Enoch, and he had other sons and daughters. So all the days of Jared were 962 years, and he died. Enoch lived 65 years and became the father of Methuselah. Then Enoch walked with God 300 years after he became the father of Methuselah, and he had other sons and daughters. So all the days of Enoch were 365 years. Enoch walked with God, and he was no more, for God took him. And that's all there is in the entire scripture about Enoch, other than Paul referencing him as a great hero of faith for walking with God.
0: Yeah, well, that becomes interesting to me then, of the connection between the Old and the New Testament. Because when you just read that in Genesis, what I conclude is I'm seeing the history of Enoch. I'm seeing the basics there. And then it says that he walked with God. So that indicates journeying, that there was a daily relationship, a daily journeying, and then God took him. But Genesis doesn't say where God took him. So I could conclude that maybe Enoch died at 365 years, but then Paul comes along and says he did not die. He did not see death.
1: Uh-huh.
0: So in that connection, Paul is giving us greater light. So based on what we see, for instance, Elijah,
1: right,
0: that's somebody who we could say that according to the Bible, God took him, and we know where he went. He went to heaven.
1: Uh-huh.
0: Because we see Elijah show up in the New Testament. And I'm sure in these stories we do, at some point we're going to talk about Elijah and explore his life. But based on that, I think we can rightly believe that Enoch was taken to heaven.
1: Right. Yeah, 100%. And I think talking about Elijah there is important because we'll talk about Elijah more fully in a different episode because his life is quite incredible. With Enoch, there is no story to talk about because we don't know the story. All we know is that he walked with God. So we're going to be talking about a walk of faith, a journey with God, and all those different things. And so in the back of our minds, there are three people that were taken to heaven before the second coming. Now, there may have been others, but we know for sure that there are, by name, three people that have been gone, were taken to heaven. Two of them before they died, one of them after they died. We know that Enoch was taken to heaven. We know that Elijah was taken to heaven. And after he died, we know that Moses was taken to heaven.
0: And we know that because Moses shows up later on too.
1: Elijah and Moses, yeah. And it says that God came and fought for the body of Moses and that whole story. So if we're going to compare the three people that were taken to heaven, I think sometimes, at least in my own mind, I have a habit of thinking about Enoch as this perfect person that walking with God, he made no mistakes, he was just this great person, that's why he was pleasing to God and he was taken to heaven. But if there are two other people that were taken to heaven and we look at their lives, they are anything but perfect. Moses, in fact, was denied the promised land because of a mistake that he made. Elijah, we see his ups and downs, the valleys that he goes through in this relationship with God. And so if they're anything similar to Enoch, Enoch had those same struggles.
0: Well, isn't it interesting that now we're going to compare basically two or three scriptures in Genesis with two scriptures in Hebrews. Now, the stories you gave of Moses and Elijah, we have lots of information on there. I mean, whole chapters.
1: Right.
0: I mean, Moses, probably there isn't in the Old Testament anybody talked about besides God more than Moses.
1: Yeah, him and Abraham, perhaps. Yeah.
0: I mean, they're just talked about all the time. So we have lots of information. So it looks to me like, based on what I can know from these verses, that I could say to Genesis, what was unique with Enoch? And the answer is going to be, he walked with God. Oh, then that's going to raise a question to me of what does walking or journeying with God look like? Mm-hmm. And then if I come to Paul, when he's giving the exemplary, here's the heroes of faith, he's going to say, look at Enoch. And then I'm going to say, man, I don't know much about Enoch. What was special about Enoch? And Paul's going to say, oh, he had a testimony that he pleased God. Oh, well, how did he please God? Then in the next verse, he's going to say, oh, well, Enoch pleased God because he had faith. Oh, well, how was that faith demonstrated? He believed there was a God.
1: Right.
0: Now, wait a minute. You're saying the hero of faith that we're talking about, that the man walks with God straight to heaven, is based on the testimony he believed there is a God.
1: Right. Yeah. And so then comparing his life with the other two people that went to heaven, we can assume that he isn't this perfect person because we know that nobody is perfect like that, that nobody, he had ups and downs. He had days where he struggled. He had days where he was happy. He had days where he was sad. those days don't discount you walking with God. Those don't mean that you're not in a journey with God. It's all part of the journey.
0: So then what we conclude, it seems to me then, for those who will listen to this broadcast, that those who believe that there is a God understand what that means to God. Enoch believed God existed to the point that he would journey with him. And that made God happy. So even I may think that my life is ordinary. I may think, wow, there's nothing really that spectacular is happening. Because sometimes we dwell upon the spectacular. When God is saying, if you believe that I exist, and you're willing to journey with me, that makes me so happy. Then if somebody's listening or listens to this podcast and they don't believe there is God, but something is drawing them and stirring in their heart, I think we ought to talk just a little bit about what are the evidences and how could you know that there is a God? Now, we'll never know past faith, right?
1: Right.
0: Because it even says, by faith, he believed there is God. But, you know, the Bible, just quickly, Michael, gives us some evidences. For instance, in Psalms, it tells us that the heavens declare the glory of God, and the earth shows forth, the heavens declare the glory of God in the firmament. Or the heavens show forth his handiwork. Then it says, for he spake, and it was done. He commanded, and it stood fast. So one of the ways that I can have a stirring of faith in my heart is just simply go out and look at the heavens. And I would challenge people, go out on a dark night. Go out at 2 o'clock in the morning. Look up, see the Milky Way. And when you're standing there looking into Milky Way, then ask yourself, how am I feeling right now? And I'm saying you're going to feel what every person who looks at the Milky Way feels. You're going to feel 2 inches tall. Because the magnificence of nature speaks of something else.
1: Yeah, that's what it says that in Romans, that it's talking about how God reveals himself. And it says that God has made all these things evident to us or to them. For God made it evident to them. For since the creation of the world, his invisible attributes, his eternal power and divine nature have been clearly seen, being understood through what has been made, so that we are without excuse. Wow. So that we can know his invisible attributes, we can know his eternal power, we can know his divine nature, because we have clearly seen what he has made.
0: Do you know, I haven't been everywhere in the world, but I have traveled to many countries, and I've traveled to many countries that are absolutely poverty-stricken, uneducated. I've been in jungles. I've been in isolated places. Do you know what I have discovered? Every society in the whole world, who is it that says, there is no God? There's only one group of people. It's educated people. There is no society that doesn't believe there is a God. They may not understand about God, but they actually believe there is something above them. That's what is placed in the heart of every human being. The only way to get it out of there is to educate it out of there. But by faith, if you look at nature and the magnificence of it, something is going to stir in your heart.
1: Yeah. And just to address that for a second, because I know there are people who say, since the more educated you become, as far as doctorates or master's degrees, bachelor's degree, whatever it is, the more educated you become in that regard, the more likely it is, just statistically, that that group of people does not believe in God. Right? So there are people that conclude that the more educated you become, it means you're getting smarter And so you don't have to believe in a child's fairy tale of a God, but only people who are uneducated need to believe in this child's fairy tale that there is a God. But I don't think that's what you're saying.
0: No,
1: there.
0: I am not saying that at all. And if I'm intimating, I'm thank you for trying to open that up. I'm not saying that because based on if people interpreted what I said as that, then they would say, oh, Dean is saying we shouldn't become educated. There are multitudes of educated, highly educated people that believe in God.
1: Right. But what I think what we're meaning here, or at least I don't want to put words, so correct me if I'm wrong. What we're talking about here is I believe that every worldview out there, there is no education system that's not teaching a worldview. There's no unbiased, so to speak. There's no objective, we're going to teach you truth. No, that's all because of a basis in the worldview or but what they believe about the universe. And so the only way to deny or to get away from the basic instinct that we have that there is something greater than us is to adopt a worldview and pursue that line of education. Does that, I don't
0: yes,
1: know if that makes sense.
0: Yes, that's right. That's right. So if we think about it then, if somebody says, but how can I know the existence of God? Number one, nature is an evidence. Mm-hmm. Then I can just look at the Bible itself. But of course, that's going to lead to the question of, but how do I know that's true? But the Bible gives itself evidences that you can look at. And we're not going to go into depth of that in this broadcast, but I would encourage people to look at the evidences of the Bible, the claim the Bible makes, the predictions. I mean, we could have a podcast just going through what are some of the predictions of the Bible that absolutely became verified and true.
1: Uh-huh.
0: So we could look at those. What are, is another way? Well, one way that I can know, so I have nature, I gives evidence, the Bible gives evidence, you know, the movement of God and the testimony of other people.
1: Mm.
0: So there are people who could give a testimony. This is my living experience, and I attribute that to God of doing something in my life. That's an evidence. But there is one more evidence that I think maybe we could dwell on a little bit, and that's going to be found. We're going to look at the one in Matthew, but this is in the other Gospels also. And that's going to be in Matthew. Jesus even asked this question, Matthew 16, in verse 15. Jesus said to them, who do you, talking to the disciples, who do you say that I am? That's a good question. Who do you, everybody's going to have to answer that question. Who do you say that Christ is? Peter said, you are the Christ, the Son of the living God. Jesus answered and said to him, blessed are you, Simon Barjona, for flesh and blood has not revealed this to you, but my Father who is in heaven. So one of the evidences to be able to know and understand that there is a God is that Jesus says it is revealed to you.
1: Mm-hmm.
0: If you take nature, the Bible, testimony of other people, and even what happens in your own heart, it will never go past that you still need faith.
1: Mm-hmm.
0: But it gives a foundation enough that as Enoch came to God, what pleased him? Enoch came to the conclusion, there is a God.
1: Right.
0: To the point that he was willing to journey with him. It was a life-altering experience that he said, man, after what I've seen, what did you discover? Well, what I discovered was, you know what? There really is a God. That is pleasing.
1: You know, you can correct me. This might be speculation, but I'm just going back to what we read earlier about Enoch. And something just caught my mind as you're talking about there, just the own the own experience you have that would draw you to know God. It says that Jared had Enoch, and Jared lived 962 years, and he died. And then Enoch lived 65 years, and he became the father of Methuselah. Then Enoch walked with God 300 years after he became the father of Methuselah and had other sons and daughters. Correct me if I'm wrong, this might be speculation, but it seems that there was a turning point in Enoch's life at the birth of his son Methuselah, that then he walked with God 300 years after he had his son, and he had other sons and daughters, but then Enoch walked with God, and he was not, for God took him. Does that seem
0: like— I think there is a connection. I think the Bible portrays, because it will even ask questions. Like the Bible will ask a question, can a mother turn against her child? Mm-hmm. And the Bible will say, yeah, that's possible, but we don't expect that. And then says, but I love you more than that. I think that the connection is that probably Enoch, so when he had his children, held his first child, begin to watch them develop, saw how there was such love in his own heart for that child, it opened the possibilities of belief that there is a God,
1: mm-hmm.
0: and that God loves me.
1: Mm-hmm. Yeah, so that's another evidence then. It's a witness that God gives, but also the witness of potentially what a family could be. I mean, I'm your son, and you have four other daughters, and they are— we have now eight. I have eight nieces and nephews. You have eight grandkids now, and with each new grandkid or with each new niece or nephew on my end, you can see how the parents actually change their life, their lifestyle, their way they think, way they talk, the things that interest them. They change based on their new child.
0: You know, you led us into a podcast a while ago to talk about community. And family is the first community.
1: Right.
0: Then families together can become a body of believers and can become a Christian community. But that all starts with a community of family. The community of family, the whole purpose of that is to be a study in the love of God. And that family can demonstrate that and become the basis that we can believe. I just can't get past that the very basis is, Enoch, what was the great discovery? Man, I believe there is a God.
1: Right.
0: And that pleased God. And he journeyed and walked with God. So to me, it's not just say, I believe there is a God. Is it to the point, by faith, I so believe there is a God that I'm willing to journey with that God?
1: Mm-hmm.
0: And journey, walking with God, journeying with God, gives me the picture that in everyday living, I have the privilege of acknowledging and knowing that God is with me.
1: Mm-hmm.
0: Which means if I have to mow the grass today, there is a God.
1: Mm-hmm.
0: And I can journey with him. What happens if we want to go on a picnic? There is a God. And I can walk with him. So to me, yeah, I'm not looking at the perfection. Wow, was there a perfection in Enoch's life that we know or don't know? I'm not looking for that. I'm looking that there is a God, and that was so important to Enoch that it's described every day he walked with God.
1: Hmm. Yeah, there's really no separation between, yeah, we get it wrong all the time. We talk about like our religious life or our spiritual life or whatever it is as if there is something else. Like we talk about going to church, we talk about church activities, all these different things as if it's something else than our normal life or our regular life. But they're, if we are indeed on a journey with God, they're intertwined to the point where you can't distinguish them. That life with God is just life. It's just what you do on a day-to-day basis. It's just what going to the supermarket. It's going right, taking your kids to a soccer game, whatever it is. Life with God is just life. It's not. It doesn't. It's not an event that takes place in a cathedral. It's not an event that takes place at a home. It's just something that happens every day. It's an everyday experience.
0: And the Bible says of that common journey with the belief, Enoch, what did you discover? I discovered there is God. How did you respond? I walked with him.
1: Mm-hmm.
0: And he walked with me. We journeyed together. And that pleased God. I think that it's still pleasing to God for a person to say the common journey.
1: Mm-hmm.
0: God is still walking with us and we can walk with him.
1: Right. No miracles recorded that he did. Nothing
0: recorded like that.
1: So that, and I think that's important because it gives us that aspect of faith. Because when we think of faith, we think maybe of raising the dead, causing things to, miracles take place like that. And that's not to say that that doesn't, like, this isn't to split faith into two categories of like those kind of faith and that kind of faith. Obviously, it takes faith to perform, to have a miracle happen like that. But ultimately, it comes down to belief in God. Even when the guy, I'm forgetting the chapter it's in, but the man with the son who's possessed by a demon, Jesus says, do you believe? And he says, I believe, but help my unbelief. The belief is in belief that I know God is going to act, right?
0: That's right. Yeah, I think that's Mark 9. I'm not sure, yeah, but Mark 9. It's Mark 9. But that's exactly right. So to me, we build things so much that we can almost be driven to despair because we say, but that isn't happening in my life.
1: Right. I have no faith. I must have no faith because these great things aren't taking place.
0: To say there is a God is great faith.
1: Yep. And is pleasing enough to God that to be taken up.
0: You know, before we end, I'd just like to say I heard it put this way one day that it was explained and a younger person explained it, saying, I don't know how it all works, but it seems to me like every day Enoch and God walk together.
1: Mm-hmm.
0: And they would go out and walk. Then it just happened that one day when they were walking together and it was time for Enoch to go home, that God said, hey, we're closer to my home than yours. Let's just go to mine.
1: That's funny. That's really funny, actually. Yeah.
0: But it's simplistic. But it impresses me, the commonness of the journey.
1: Yeah.
0: That what we would call common becomes spectacular and pleasing to God just by the simplicity of, I believe.
1: Yeah, it brings to mind, talking about walking like that, it brings to mind if I'm walking with my spouse down the road, just holding hands, walking, we don't even have to be talking about anything, but just being in each other's presence, sharing that experience, it makes all the difference in the world. It's something to build up your relationship like that. I've seen that even in the last 2 months that I've been married or something like that.
0: Yes, that's right.
1: Yeah. So I think what we're going to need to do then, talking about the journey of God, I still think there is a lot to be unpacked and explored in that, what the journey of God looks like. So maybe not the next one, but coming up soon, let's take a look at the life of Elijah, because in the life of Elijah, I think it's exhibited so well the journey that many of us face as far as the ups and downs, and yet how he still lived a life pleasing to God in that he believed him and God took him up.
0: I think that's very good. Thanks, Mike, for leading us into this discussion.
1: Thank you once again for joining in to this episode of the More Than That podcast. As always, go ahead and follow us on Instagram at the More Than Podcast. Leave any questions or thoughts or ratings you may have there. Be happy to hear from you and be able to get back to you in that way.
2: Do things ever bug you? Not necessarily big things. I was sitting at the kitchen table when the furnace fan came on. We have a shade that hangs on our back door. The moving air makes it swing back and forth, causing a gentle knocking against the door, but it bugs me. I said to myself, if I don't do something about this in about 10 minutes, I'll have emotional damage. Bicycle tires which just turn in the wind while hanging on the backs of cars going down the road. Oh man, one bike's rear wheel was turning backwards, turning the pedals with it. I couldn't hack it, I had to pass. Well, things bug us, some people bug us, and we bug other people. It's all part of humanity. Some things we can change, some things we can't, and some things we shouldn't. Some things just don't matter. Jesus accepted people with these buggy kinds of things for who they were and what they were, and we should too. This is Rod Bieber with Seed Time and Harvest.
3: I'm Mary Lohman of the Christian Working Woman. And what would you say is the devil's most effective tool in your life? Think about it. Isn't discouragement at the top of what the enemy throws at you to keep you from living in the joy of the Lord? But here's the good news. Hope is the cure for discouragement, and you and I can actually build hope in our lives. If you will become intentional about unleashing hope, you're going to discover that you can extinguish the flaming arrow of discouragement, which Satan so often throws your way. In his book, Hope Quotient, Ray Johnston says that becoming a person with hope, defeating discouragement, and building a new future is always a result of raising 7 hope factors. Well, today I want to emphasize 2 of the 7 factors he gives. And the first one is recharge your batteries. If hope is to be unleashed in your life, you have to continually replenish the things which fuel you. When you run out of fuel, all your expertise and giftedness and experience are just pretty useless. You won't find a better future if you're running on an empty tank. So let me ask you, what or who is it in your life that's draining you? I have a dear friend who recently recognized that a relationship in her life, a longtime friend, was draining her. This relationship was no longer helpful or pleasant. Instead, it was unhealthy and getting worse. We had a long talk, and I encouraged her to put distance between herself and this person. Now, that wasn't easy, as you can imagine, but she did it in as loving a way as possible, and now she realizes just how much that relationship had been draining her. It had crushed her spirit and her hope, and now she's like a butterfly set free from its cocoon. So one of the things that will definitely drain you is unhealthy people. These are the people you have to recover from after you're around them. Now, obviously, I'm not talking about little irritations that happen in any relationship, but if you want to unleash hope in your life, your primary relationships need to be with people who build you up. Another thing that can drain you is unkind critics. As Ray says in his books, we all have people in our lives who think they have a spiritual gift of criticism and want to help the Holy Spirit. His advice is to avoid unkind critics in order to keep spiritually charged. This is the kind of criticism that's meant to harm, not to help. Tomorrow, I'll look at some other things that can drain your hope. So I hope you'll join me.
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1: Matthew 5:19. Whosoever therefore shall break one of these least commandments, and shall teach men so, he shall be called the least in the kingdom of heaven. But whosoever shall do and teach them, the same shall be called great in the kingdom of heaven.
2: Welcome to another episode of More Than That. In this particular podcast episode, we're going to be looking at the biblical definition of joy, what that looks like, and if it's even possible to have real happiness when circumstances grow difficult. I don't know about you, but I find it difficult at times to maintain good feelings, or I find it difficult to maintain happiness, especially when everything seems to go wrong in the world. But it does seem like if you look through YouTube quickly or through Google, it does seem that there are a lot of different theories on how to have joy, on how to have happiness. There are different morning and evening routines. There are different stretches even to center your mind. There's productivity tricks, expensive vacations. And I found a lot of them do really work. I enjoy being relaxed. I feel good about myself when I feel or if I've accomplished something meaningful. And all of that is really good until something tragic happens. You know, everything is at peace. There's some kind of equilibrium until I read about killings, until I read about storms and viruses. And it's even harder when it becomes more personal than that, when a loved one dies, or when people attack me or make me feel worthless. Then joy isn't so easy. In fact, usually for me, it's pretty impossible to maintain it. But something I find interesting when I read the Bible is that the Bible assumes joy in the followers of Christ. And at the same time, we read about them going through persecution, suffering at the hands of the people over them. And yet they're still expected to have joy. It comes second on the list of the fruit of the spirits. It's the highlight of several books like Philippians. And Christians are supposed to have this seemingly joy that doesn't go away. So what I wanted to do today is just to look at a chapter in the Bible, take just a little bit more of an idea of what it's talking about when it talks about joy and happiness, what that looks like in everyday circumstances, what that looks like in the trials that we go through. So I want us to consider Psalm 126. I encourage you to read it for yourself, but I'm also going to read it here. It says, "It seemed like a dream too good to be true. When God returned Zion's exiles, we laughed, we sang, we couldn't believe our good fortune. We were the talk of the nations. God was wonderful to us." And then in the center of the psalm, there's this one line that says, "We are one happy people." And then it goes on, "And now, God, do it again. Bring rains to our drought-stricken lives, so those who planted their crops in despair will shout with joy at the harvest. So those who went off with heavy hearts will come home laughing with armloads of blessing." I love the center of that verse, or of that chapter, that says, "We are one happy people." But more than that, what I find really interesting is that what takes place on either side of this line. And through these verses, we're going to see that present joy has both a past and a future. So what do I mean by that? The first verses speak about what God has done. God brought them out of exile and slavery. God restored their name among the people of the earth. God did amazing things on their behalf. And this is actually what leads them to the statement, "We are one happy people." So you see that present joy looks back. It remembers what God has done. Being happy in the moment is looking back and seeing what God has done. It's filling our minds with the really, very real history of the work of God. And for each person, the details of that are going to look a little bit different. There are some commonalities among the Christian community that we all look to. Many look to creation as an act of God that we praise Him for. And along with that, perhaps more commonly, people look to the cross, that Christ lived and He died for them. And they look to that and say, "Because of that, I can praise Him for who He is now." Yet more than that, each one of us needs a personal experience in our own lives that we can look to and point to specific instances where we saw God work, really. And I want to spend a little bit more time on that, actually. I want to make something very clear. We actually won't be able to see God's working in our lives if we don't put ourselves in a place of really an uncomfortable vulnerability to be able to see God work. See, that's kind of the opposite of what we usually think of. When we try to think of how to have happiness, how to have joy, we think of distancing ourselves from things that hurt, or by closing ourselves off from potential relationships that could cause pain. and we try to get rid of any kind of risk in life so that our happiness isn't threatened. That seems logical. That's the way to be happy, to avoid things that cause us unhappiness. But really, what do we need God in that kind of life? How can God work a miracle if we remove ourselves from anything that requires a miracle, or really even the presence of God? In order to have an experience to look back on, we need to take a step of faith and leave what is comfortable. I found that comfortability can actually kill real joy because it prevents any kind of meaningful experience. And we might have some sort of happiness in the moment. We might be experiencing happiness through the things that we do. But when actual pain comes, when actual hard times come, if we don't have that experience to look back on, we're going to find that we have no foundation. I've seen this to be very true in my own life. When I was younger, I was a very shy kid. I was the kind of shy that didn't want to go to the pool because I would have to go swimming with other kids, or I didn't want to go to camp because then I would have to put myself out there. I didn't want to put myself out there at all. I wanted to go to school. I wanted to come home, maybe spend time with a few select friends. I was very, very shy. But I had the opportunity a couple times to go to India and Nepal to preach an evangelistic series. And that was a very, very uncomfortable thing for me to do. I hated even the thought of it. But it was something that I tried. It was something that I did. And while I was there, I saw real miracles take place. I saw people's lives changed, actual healings take place. And that's something I've always been able to look back on and think, I know God was working then. I know for sure God was at work. And I had, while I was there, I experienced joy like I never had before. I was so excited about the gospel. I was so excited about what God was doing. And now when I go through struggles, now when I go through circumstances where it feels like God isn't there, I'm able to look back at that and say God was working. I can praise him for what he did then. And those same thoughts, those same experiences, that same happiness comes back because I know God worked. I can feel good about who he is. This is the process that the people of the Psalm 126 are doing. So once again, Christian joy, it builds on the foundation of what God has done. But more than that, we see in Psalm 126 that joy has a future. It is literally borrowing from what is to come by trusting that God will work. So present joy, it expects and it is certain that God will work again. So if we see how God worked in the past and God does not change, we can have the certainty that he will do it again. And that's where the joy comes from. We can literally be excited and waiting in expectation for how he will do again what he once did. And this is actually what's happening here. The author of the psalm saw the cycle repeating itself. They had been rescued from captivity, but now it says that their lives were once again becoming drought-stricken. They needed to see God again in their life. And interestingly, that's actually the real truth of Christian joy. It doesn't prevent suffering. It doesn't prevent tears. When the Bible talks about laughter, there's also an element of real tears. Even having witnessed the great miracle of God, it's still possible to feel pain. So the people of Psalm 126, it says they were once again planting in tears or in despair. So it's very clear that they understood deeply what it was to suffer. They understood what it was to go through periods of life where there's really no end in sight, where everything seems dark. And even in that, they said, we are one happy. That's actually something that we can claim today. We can claim joy even in pain, because we can fill ourselves with who God is, what he has done, what he will do. Joy doesn't come from feeling good about ourselves. Because if you think about it, if that were the case, I know I could never have any kind of sustainable happiness. Because I constantly feel like I failed. I constantly question the decisions I've made in my life. And the answer is not to just to buckle down. You got to believe in yourself more. You got to trust in yourself more. Because that's just digging myself in a further hole. Because eventually I will fail. Eventually I will let myself down. And then what happens then? Where does my joy come from then? My happiness has to be placed outside of myself. The who I am, my identity, my joy, everything about me has to be placed in something outside of myself that is unchanging. Joy becomes a response to who he is. And in that sense, it's not really a feeling at all. It's really a reality. Because in any circumstance, I can praise God. Even when my feelings don't reflect it, I can praise God. I can say the words. I can lift my hands. I can praise Him for what He has done. That hasn't changed at all. What He has done hasn't changed. I can have faith and praise Him for what He will do because I know He's worked in the past. So then joy becomes a reality for me. And joy can become a reality for you as well. The basic idea of all of this, the basic idea of what we're saying here is to put yourself in a position to see God work. Take a risk in the service of God. Then build on that experience. Build on the faithfulness of God. Look forward to what He will do. And honestly, you will be amazed at the security and joy that becomes real in any circumstance.
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3: I'm Miss Jean. 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Join me for today's expedition. In our last episode, Discovery Mountain Camp was in chaos. But for the last 3 days, everything has been calm, eerily calm. Has the thief moved on? Or maybe they've had a change of heart? The campers are still on pins and needles, waiting for the thief to strike again. And Cyrus and his friends decided to put out a fleece, a prayer like Gideon did. What was the fleece, and was it answered? It looks like Camp Director Joyce is leading a staff meeting to start the day. Let's join them in today's episode called Double Assurance.
4: Good meeting, everyone. Thank you. Please keep your eyes and ears open.
5: Well, it's been 3 days and nothing's gone missing.
0: Maybe the thief was a hiker passing through, and now they're gone.
6: I just don't think that's what's going on.
5: Yeah, why would the hiker take our flag?
7: Good point. Hey, are you all going down to the cafeteria for breakfast?
5: Absolutely!
7: Could I walk with you, Hattie?
6: Sure, James. You can walk with the group.
7: Great, thanks.
0: I'm glad the missing items in camp have stopped, but it all just doesn't make sense.
5: The flag!
0: Right! It still doesn't make sense that a random person took the camp flag.
5: The flag!
6: Jake, we heard your point.
5: No, you guys, look at the flagpole.
4: Oh no, not again.
7: I'll go get my climbing gear.
4: Is the flag in the trees again?
0: I can't see it. Me neither.
7: This probably isn't good.
5: No, it's a disaster.
0: Jake, it's not a disaster. Not yet.
7: When I was training for the Olympics, we had something like this happen.
6: Oh, what?
7: Another team took our flag. Later, they flew it over their climbing wall.
6: But what other team would take Discovery Mountain Camp's flag? We're the only camp for, well, miles.
4: Normally, that's true. But this week...
0: The Wilderness Keepers Camp.
4: It seems most likely.
7: Does anyone have binoculars?
5: I do. Here you go.
7: Thanks, Counselor Jake.
6: What are you looking for?
7: I'm looking at the ranger station. Let me focus. Good news so far. Here, Hattie, take a look.
6: What am I looking for?
7: The flagpole. What's flying?
6: Let's see, a flag with a tree on it.
4: The U.S. Forest Service flag. That's good.
7: For now.
5: Full in, troops! Let's go find our flag before they fly it!
4: Wait, Jake. Not so fast.
5: We gotta do something!
4: We do. But I think this is a battle our campers should fight, not us.
6: Joyce, I agree. This is their camp, after all.
0: We don't want a war with the Wilderness Keepers. And I don't want to lose any campers in the forest.
4: No, we won't. But listen, what Bible story are we doing for the drama production?
5: Gideon! Wait, Miss Holt! You're a genius!
4: You're connecting the dots?
5: Yeah! Gideon was brave and showed leadership! And they were clever in defeating the Midianites!
4: And God bless the Israelites in their victory. It's been a depressing week at summer camp for these campers.
6: Yeah, they could really use a victory. Now we just need our Gideon.
4: We already have him.
7: Oh yeah, Cyrus. Joyce, you have that look on your face.
4: A look like I have a plan?
7: Yeah.
4: You're right. Go on to breakfast without me. The campers are going to notice the missing flag soon. Let's all work together to keep them calm.
6: Will do.
4: Now, let me text Ranger Reed.
8: Carson, you missed breakfast.
9: Oh, I was too busy folding towels, I guess.
10: You are liking this job way too much.
8: We brought you some food.
9: Thanks, you guys. Come on, sit with me. I'll take a break.
6: Okay.
9: So, it's been pretty quiet for a few days, huh?
8: No more stuff going missing, nope. But it's still been weird.
6: I know, right? Piper lost her toothbrush last night, and everyone thought the thief was back.
8: And?
6: Oh, she just left it at the sink in the bath cabin.
10: Stuff like that's been happening in our cabin, too.
8: Even I'm doing it. I couldn't find Cook's spatula this morning. I thought someone took it, but it was just at the bottom of the pile of dishes.
6: At least no one's accusing me of being a thief anymore.
9: And no sign of Hope around camp?
8: Nope.
10: No one's seen her.
9: That's good. So you didn't need your fleece after all?
10: Well, maybe, but I'm still praying.
6: What was your fleece prayer, Cyrus?
10: Well, I prayed that if I was supposed to confront Hope and storm the ranger station, that God would make it super clear.
8: Super clear how?
10: I prayed that something else would be stolen, and that Camp Director Joyce would ask me to help her again.
6: Well, nothing's been stolen.
10: Yeah, so I think that's the answer. Seems Hope isn't a thief after all.
6: But it's so strange. I get accused, and then Carson tells me I look just like Hope.
8: So I guess that's why fleece prayers are good, right?
10: Yeah, to be sure we're following God's plan. Like in the drama production about Gideon.
6: Oh, Brianna, we missed drama rehearsal yesterday.
8: Eh, it doesn't matter. We're just Ephraimites. Gideon didn't even ask them to help with the Midianites until the very end.
10: Hey, don't look at me all mad. I'm just acting as Gideon.
8: Carson, you got the best role.
9: Did I?
8: Yeah, you're the angel of the Lord.
9: Okay, yeah, but you guys, I'm so confused. Is he an angel, like with wings, or is he the Lord, as in God?
6: Well, angel can mean messenger, like a function sometimes. Isn't it God who talked to Gideon?
10: Yeah, definitely.
8: That's how I always learned it.
9: These Bible stories can be confusing.
6: Sometimes. Well, I better get back to my cabin.
8: And I have dishes to wash.
2: Cyrus! There you are.
10: Camp Director Joyce, what's wrong?
2: The camp flag has been stolen again.
10: Oh, no.
2: Cyrus? I need your help.
9: Cyrus, your fleece.
10: Wow. Okay, tell me what you need.
3: And by lunchtime that day, all the campers knew about the missing flag.
8: Cyrus, what are we going to do about the flag?
10: Oh, go ahead and sit right down, Kezi. I wasn't saving that seat for anyone.
8: Thanks.
10: We aren't doing anything, Kezi. I don't want you to get hurt.
8: Cyrus Smith, you know I'm tougher than you will ever be.
10: Kezi.
8: Cyrus, you told me about your fleece prayer, and now it's happened. I want to help.
10: I just don't know for sure that God answered my fleece.
8: Really?
10: I was thinking.
8: Oh, no.
10: Well, in the drama production, Gideon asks God for another fleece. Remember? First, the wool is damp and the ground is dry.
8: Oh, yeah. Then he prays and asks God to reverse it. So then he can know for sure.
10: Yeah, he prays that the fleece is dry and the ground is dew covered.
8: Cyrus, I think Gideon was a lot like you.
10: Brave and courageous?
8: No, anxious and unsure of himself.
10: Well, it's good to be super sure when you make a bold move for God.
8: To have his assurance.
10: And even double assurance.
8: All right, Cyrus, why don't you pray your fleece prayer again?
10: Okay, like right now? In the cafeteria?
8: Sure, why not? God can hear you over all this noise.
10: Dear God, please don't be upset with me, but I pray my fleece again. If you really want me to help with the flag, then please send another person to ask for my help. Amen.
8: Another person?
10: Well, yeah. Then I'll be sure that it's not just Camp Director Joyce that thinks I can help.
8: That's a pretty good fleece.
10: I think so. Whew. Now I can eat my mac and cheese in peace and let God handle this.
8: In peace?
10: Yeah. Why?
8: Here comes Junior Ranger Brooke.
11: Cyrus, there you are. We really need help with your stolen flag situation. Will you help us?
8: Fleece answered. Bam!
10: Yes. I'll help.
8: You're gonna need more than just my help for this one.
11: More help?
8: Ranger Brooke, can I borrow your whistle?
11: Sure.
8: Discovery Mountain campers, who wants to help Cyrus get our camp flag back?
12: Yay!
8: Cyrus, lead your people.
10: Thanks, everyone. We will search the forest until we find our flag.
0: Just a minute! I can't have any of the younger campers involved in this. Tweens only.
10: Okay, how many of you are tweens and will help? Okay, that's still an okay-sized group.
12: And not until after the drama production. We have to stay focused, you guys.
10: All right, you heard Mr. Garcia. Any tweens who will go out with me and get our flag back after the drama production?
13: It'll be dark out.
10: Yes, it will be dark. Who's with me?
14: Yes, we will.
10: All right. Well, we will be a small but mighty army. Come on over.
15: I'm with you, Cyrus.
11: Cyrus, Keziah, be careful, all right? Be very, very careful.
10: We will, Ranger Brooke.
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3: Let's head over to the Ranger Station and see what's happening over there.
11: Janet, those Rocky Mountain columbine flowers are gorgeous.
19: Yeah, they're going to look a lot prettier than the cheatgrass.
20: And better for the ecosystem too, right, Ranger Brooke?
11: Yes, Hope, you're right. I could use some help with the ponderosa pine seed planting.
20: Oh, I can help.
19: I'll go with you.
11: No, it's all right, Janet. You keep planting the columbines.
19: But...
21: Janet!
19: Ah! Kyler, don't sneak up on me like that!
21: Janet, why are you so jumpy?
19: I've been living with Hope for the last 4 days. I have to be on my guard constantly.
21: Well, it's working. We haven't left her alone, not even once.
19: Until now. Did you see the smirk she gave me when she walked away with Ranger Brooke?
21: Don't worry, Ranger Brooke will keep an eye on her.
19: Kyler, I'm exhausted. It's like watching a toddler so she doesn't escape.
21: Well, thanks to you, Hope hasn't been able to get back to Discovery Mountain Camp.
19: Not that we know of, anyway. I have to sleep with one eye open.
21: Why is Hope like this?
22: Why is Hope like what?
21: Nothing, Rick. Say, these columbine flowers are sure good for the local ecosystem, huh? Native plants and all.
22: You guys, I know Hope's been raiding the Discovery Camp.
19: What? You do? Why didn't you stop her?
22: Well, I didn't have to. You two have been doing a great job of stopping her.
19: Oh, Rick, we could have used some help.
22: Hope is sneaky. She would have found a way past me if I tried to stop her. But you two? Wow, I'm impressed.
19: Rick, why does Hope steal?
22: I don't know. But she's been doing it for a while now, over a year.
21: A year?
22: Maybe longer. The store owners and Grizzly suspect her, but she's never been caught.
19: Never?
22: Nope. But stealing from the other camp, that crosses the line.
21: I'm pretty sure that the Rangers know.
22: Oh, they know. Ranger Reed confiscated her new hoodie the other day.
19: If they know, why aren't they doing anything about it?
22: I don't know. Maybe because you two are doing their jobs? Hey, that columbine sure is big. Hey, you guys. This one isn't a columbine plant. Look.
19: Oh, no.
21: It's a Discovery Mountain camp flag.
19: Ugh, I knew I shouldn't have taken that 7-minute nap last night.
22: Hope will have plans for this.
20: I sure do have plans.
21: Hope!
20: You'd all better freeze in place. That is, if you don't want to be caught in my trap.
19: What trap?
21: Trap?
11: Those ponderosa pine trees are going to soar when they're fully grown.
20: How long will that take, Ranger Brooke?
11: Oh, 40, maybe 50 years.
20: Aw, and you'll still look as young and beautiful as you are today.
11: Thanks, Hope. I'm going to the station. You three need help with anything?
20: Nope, we're peachy keen.
11: Okie dokie.
22: We're peachy keen.
20: Quiet, Rick.
19: Hope, you can't scare me with the trap. I'm going to tell the Rangers.
20: Okay.
19: Don't argue. Wait, you said okay?
20: Yes. Okay, Janet. Go and tell them that Sweet Hope, the camper who got up early and planted all those mahogany seeds, is a thief.
19: I will.
20: They'll never believe you.
19: Why not?
20: Because I'll tell them that you're lying. That, in fact, you are the thief.
21: They'll never believe that, Hope.
22: Raven, leave these kids alone.
20: Quiet, Rick. They'll believe me when they find all the stolen items in your duffel bag, Janet.
19: But why would they?
20: Because that's where they are, all of them. Thief.
21: Now, wait a minute.
20: Oh, Whittle Kyler to the rescue?
21: Hope, come on, this has to stop.
20: Well, go tattle to the Rangers then. I mean, they probably won't mind knowing you stole this flag.
21: But I didn't. You're the one holding it.
20: And I can run faster than you. By the time you get to the Rangers, this will be in your duffel bag.
21: You couldn't do that, right?
20: Do you really want to find out?
22: Raven.
20: Oh, Rick. Still talking? I guess that means you want to help me hang the flag up, huh?
22: Not really.
20: Or would you prefer I tell the Rangers that you stole it?
22: I'll help you.
19: Rick.
21: Come on, man.
20: Good. Now see that weather vane on top of the Ranger Station roof?
22: Yeah.
20: We're climbing up there. That, my friends, is the new home of the Discovery Mountain Camp flag.
22: How will I...
20: I give you a boost.
22: Well...
20: And you too. You won't say a word. Will you?
21: We should.
19: But we won't.
20: Good.
19: Kyler, what are we gonna do?
21: I have no idea.
19: I don't care what Hope says. I'm calling my dad. He always knows what to do.
21: Janet, watch your step.
19: What?
21: She said she set a trap.
19: I think she was lying, Kyler. Just like she lies about everything.
21: I sure hope so.
19: Yeah, me too.
11: Ranger Reed, come in, Ranger Reed. Over.
1: Ranger Reed, over.
11: Hope does have the Discovery flag. Over.
1: Affirmative. What's our next move? Over.
11: Hanging it from the Ranger Station roof. Over.
1: I'll be on the lookout. Notify Camp Director Joyce of this new development. Over.
11: Copy that. Over and out.
1: Roger, Dodger. Ranger Reed, over and out.
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3: Let's head into the drama tent where Mr. Garcia is trying desperately to get everyone's attention.
13: What do you think the wilderness keepers will do with our flag?
2: Hang it up in the trees again?
4: I hope so.
2: You do? Why, Piper?
4: Well, then we could capture it again.
13: That's true. I want my binoculars back.
2: At least you're not being eaten alive by mosquitoes because somebody took your bug spray.
12: Campers, hey, listen up.
13: We're just so worried about the camp flag, Mr. Garcia.
6: Yeah, how are we supposed to focus on the drama production?
12: All right, gather around, everyone. Let's talk about this.
2: Mr. Garcia, why can only the tweens go and get the flag? I'm braver than Harold.
23: Hey, why are you picking on me, Lily?
2: I'm not. You're just an example of a tween.
23: Well, I'm excited to go get our flag back, even if there are only a few of us.
12: Just like Gideon's army.
23: How?
12: Come on now, you guys know the story by now, right? We've been rehearsing for days.
2: I know the story.
12: Of course you do, Lily. Why don't you tell the rest of the drama group?
2: Well, first, Gideon was very afraid. He was threshing wheat in a wine press.
13: To hide it from the Midianites who kept stealing it.
2: Yes, and then the angel of the Lord called him a mighty man of valor.
13: Super brave.
2: But Gideon wasn't so sure. So he asked for a sign.
13: Ooh, that's a good part. The food went up, poof, in smoke.
2: But then Gideon asked for two more signs. Why?
12: Well, Gideon wanted a double assurance from God that he was following his will.
4: So he said the fleece prayers.
2: Yeah, and then he went out and battled the Midianites.
13: Ooh!
2: Really, Henry? What was that for?
13: I'm a Midianite. That's my character.
12: Very creative, Henry.
13: Thanks.
23: But wait, we missed a part. Why did Gideon only have 300 soldiers with him?
4: Hugo, that's our cue.
11: Oh, yeah.
4: Woof, woof.
12: All right. More creative talent here, I see.
13: What were you guys doing? You look like dogs.
4: We were being dogs, kneeling by our water bowls to drink like dogs do.
2: Oh, right. That's how God chose which soldiers stayed.
12: Right. The ones who kneeled and drank like animals do were sent home. The others who scooped the water up with their hands stayed.
2: But why?
12: Well, God wanted to show Gideon that he would win the battle. It was by God's power, not human power.
16: Let's rehearse the battle scene.
12: Well, all right. I'm happy to rehearse any scene now that I have your attention. Places, everyone.
2: Where's Cyrus? He's Gideon.
24: You guys...
12: Cyrus, you're just in time to rehearse.
24: Mr. Garcia, we can't.
12: Oh, man, why not?
24: We found the camp flag. It's flying over the ranger station.
2: Oh-ho, this means war!
3: Lily's pronouncement ended the drama rehearsal. The campers couldn't focus on eating their dinner or even on campfire songs. Losing their flag had a terrible effect on everyone.
0: Patty, what are you still doing here?
25: Oh, I'm just sitting by the fire thinking and praying.
0: Have you seen Keziah's flashlight? Either she left it here or the thief struck again.
25: Oh, well, there's a red flashlight right over there. Is that hers?
0: Let's see. Yep, that's hers. Thanks.
25: Yeah, you're welcome.
0: Hattie, are you okay?
25: Yes, or maybe no. I'm not sure.
0: It has been a very strange day, hasn't it?
25: Yeah, it has. Do you have a minute to talk?
0: Always for you. We're family.
25: Oh, thanks. Well, I'm feeling confused.
0: And not about the missing camp flag, am I right?
25: Yeah. James is... very nice.
0: Uh-huh.
25: And he's cute and he's great with the campers.
0: Yes. He's going to be a great teacher.
25: Yeah, and I enjoy talking to him.
0: Do you have much in common?
25: Yes, so much. We laugh a lot when we're talking. Well, but... Natasha, when we met him 2 years ago, he wasn't following God.
0: Right, I remember. But he seems to be different now.
25: Yeah, he does. But how could I know for sure before we start dating?
0: Oh, well, you could pray a fleece prayer.
25: Oh, yeah, that's true.
0: Ask God to show you something really specific so that you'll know for sure that James is following God.
25: Yeah, something specific. Okay, I'll do that.
0: I'll leave you here under the night stars to think about it. Hattie, God will help you.
25: Thanks, Natasha. A fleece. Oh, I know. Dear God, thank you for hearing my prayers. I'm about to make a really big decision, and I want to be sure that I'm following your will for my life. So God, if James truly has a heart for you, then could you please show me? Show me by prompting him to invite me to study the Bible with him while he's away at school. That's my fleece, God. Thank you for hearing my prayer. I love you. Amen.
3: Another chaotic day at camp, but it closed with a beautiful prayer.
18: Yes, Hattie just prayed her own fleece prayer.
3: Just like Cyrus has been, Gideon's story has really inspired our campers.
18: And what about you, Miss Jean? Have you ever prayed a fleece prayer?
3: I have a few different times, and usually it's when I've wanted God's assurance that I'm following His will in my life.
18: Just like Gideon and Hattie's prayers.
3: Yes. And you know, sometimes it's difficult to sort through human opinions about different important decisions. And prayer, I find, is a way to be assured that I know what God's plan is.
18: Or double assured.
3: Right, like Gideon's double fleece.
18: Right, it's from Judges chapter 6 and verse 39. And it says, "Do not be angry with me, but let me speak just once more. Let me test, I pray, just once more with the fleece."
3: And God was happy to answer Gideon's second request.
18: You know, God has patience for us and our anxieties too.
3: Yes, and we see that with Cyrus and also with Hattie now too.
18: The drama production is happening tomorrow. I wonder if our campers will be ready.
3: Well, they're definitely distracted, but hopefully Mr. Garcia's talk with them today will help.
18: Yeah, and I hope that Janet and Kyler are all right at the Wilderness Keepers Camp.
3: Janet called her dad. There's one thing we can know for sure.
18: What's that?
3: Well, Steve Beckman is more anxious about Janet's safety than even Janet is.
18: Yeah, so you think it's Beckman to the rescue?
3: Well, maybe. I guess we'll have to find out in our next episode.
18: I guess we will. And we'll see you back here then.
3: You've been listening to Discovery Mountain, where the air is clear, clear enough to hear your imagination, and where every day is an exercise in faith. 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
3: 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The scariest path often lead to the most exciting place. 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
6: Private Ben Allen reporting, sir.
7: Allen, they tell me you were found sleeping on guard duty.
6: Yes, sir.
7: You realize that such neglect of duty could well have resulted in defeat of our army, don't you?
6: Yes, sir.
7: And you realize the penalty for sleeping on guard duty?
6: Yes, sir.
7: You admit your guilt?
6: Yes, sir, I did fall asleep, sir.
7: I have no choice, then. I am bound by regulations to have you shot.
8: Hello, boys and girls. This is Aunt Carol.
9: And I'm Uncle Dan. Hello, everyone, and welcome.
8: As you heard in our preview, Ben Allen is in very serious trouble. Trouble that may get him executed for dereliction of duty.
9: Our story is not only about Ben, though. It's also about Ben's sister, Blossom.
8: And about one of our country's greatest presidents, Abraham Lincoln.
9: Now sit back and relax. But don't you doze off as we bring you Asleep on Duty.
10: When the Union forces, under Commander-in-Chief Abraham Lincoln, made an urgent call for volunteers, 18-year-old Ben Allen answered. At home, he left a proud family, consisting of his mother, father, and little sister.
11: Ah, Mama, our Benny's a wonderful boy.
12: Oh, that he is, Papa.
11: There isn't anyone in all this broad land who made as great a gift to our country as we did, Mama, when we gave our Benny to fight for Mr. Lincoln.
12: Oh, our Benny's a good soldier, too. He's my boy.
11: He's mine, too. Don't forget that.
12: I'll bet my gingham bonnet that he's the best soldier in all the army.
11: And he's only 18, too, but he's big and tall as I am. And strong like an ox.
12: Yep, he's our boy.
13: Mama, someone's coming up the driveway.
12: Well, who is it, Blossom?
13: I don't know, Mama. Someone on horseback.
11: I'll go out and see who it is and what he wants.
12: Was it, Pa?
11: A messenger with a letter and a telegram.
12: For us?
11: Yeah, here they are.
12: Who are they from?
11: I don't know. They don't say. Hurry and open them. The telegram first.
12: Private Benjamin Allen.
11: Benny, that's our boy.
12: Private Benjamin Allen was found guilty of sleeping on duty. He's to be shot at sunrise. February 7th. That was this morning.
11: Oh, Benny. Oh. Asleep on duty. To be shot. Oh, no, Ma, don't cry. There's a mistake somewhere. Our Benny wouldn't sleep on duty.
12: Oh, he was shot this morning at sunrise.
11: Oh. No, Ma, that isn't true. Why, God wouldn't let them shoot our Benny.
12: My son dead.
11: Ma, please don't carry on so. Our Benny wouldn't go to sleep on duty. Why, he was always dependable and reliable. And he was strong and young. And, well, I just know he didn't go to sleep when he shouldn't have.
12: The telegram says he did.
11: Well, if he did, it was only for a minute or a second. Well, he just dozed off, that's what. For one little second. And they'd shoot him for that.
10: Little Blossom took it all in. Listening with blanched cheek. Bravely, she kept from shedding tears. Her parents were so occupied with their own concern and grief that they had taken no notice of her. She heard a gentle tap on the kitchen door and quietly went to answer.
14: Hello, Blossom.
15: Hello, Pastor Owen.
14: May I come in?
15: We just got a telegram about Ben.
14: Yes, I know. That's why I'm here.
15: Mama, here's Pastor Owen.
11: Come in, Pastor.
14: The telegraph operator told me about Ben, and I have good news for you. As soon as I learned about it, I wired Washington, and there's been a reprieve.
11: A reprieve?
15: What does that mean?
14: Well, Blossom, my child, it means that your brother wasn't shot this morning at sunrise, and he won't be for another 48 hours.
11: 48 hours?
12: Only 48 hours?
14: God can do wonders in much less than 48 hours, if we'll just trust him.
15: Mama, aren't we going to read that letter?
12: What letter?
15: You've got it in your hand.
11: Never mind about the letter, Blossom. This is no time to bother your mother.
12: This letter, it's from Benny.
11: Benny?
12: This is in his handwriting, see?
11: Hurry and open it.
12: I can't. Here, you open it.
11: Pastor Owen, you open it and read it to us, will you, please?
14: Surely.
12: Benny, it's from my Benny.
11: Maybe they've pardoned him. They're not going to shoot him.
14: Dear Father and Mother, when this reaches you, I

0: to you and Mother and Little Blossom. That is why I'm writing this letter, to tell you why I went to sleep on duty. Then perhaps you can find it in your heart to be proud of me rather than disgrace.
1: There is some reason he went to sleep. I knew it. I knew it.
2: Oh, Benny, my son, we are proud of you.
0: You were present when I promised Mrs. Carr that I would look out for her son, Jimmy. He is not strong, and he became very sick and went to the hospital. He was discharged from the hospital and sent back to duty long before he should have been. The day before it happened, our regiment was ordered to the front lines. It was a fierce battle. It lasted all day. That evening, as we were marching back to camp.
3: Jimmy, you've got to keep up.
4: I can't bend my feet.
3: Oh, here, let me help you. I'll carry your pack.
4: Thanks, Ben.
3: And lean on my arm. Now, come on, lean on my arm. We've got to keep going.
4: Oh, you're a real friend, Ben.
3: Never mind about that now. Just lean on my arm and come on. We've got to keep up with the others. There, that's it, Jimmy.
5: Regiment! Halt! Dismiss!
4: I'll take my pack now, Ben, and thanks heaps.
3: Well, I'll carry it on into the tent.
4: The fellows will think I'm a sissy.
3: They know you're sick, Jimmy. We all do.
4: Yes, I feel awful. I don't know what I'd have done without you. Oh, at last, a bed.
3: A cot.
4: Oh, it's a place to rest. That's all I care about. Oh, it feels wonderful to take the weight off my feet. War, there's nothing good about war. Shooting, death, pain, and sore feet. Oh, no, Ben, please, I'll unpack my gear.
3: Now you stay right there on the cot, I'll unpack for you.
4: Oh, you're a real friend, Ben.
3: Well, that's what friends are for.
4: Why do we have to have war anyway? What does it accomplish? We shoot fellows on the other side, they shoot us. It reduces the population, but what does that prove? Oh, there's fewer men to bother with, and men who are left make more money, get rich quicker. Ben, I can take off my own shoes.
3: Oh, sure you can, but you have a fever. Now, just lay quietly. Everything's under control.
6: Alan!
7: Yes, Sergeant?
6: Come with me. We've got some scouting to do in the valley.
7: Oh, but, Sergeant, I just got back from the front.
6: Yeah, we all did.
7: And I haven't had any sleep for 3 days.
6: Well, neither have I.
7: You can't wait, the scouting?
6: Yeah, no, now you know better than to ask that sort of question. Come on, so we can get back before daylight.
7: All right, Sergeant.

0: just me. I stepped on a twig.
1: Be more careful.
0: How can I? I'm walking in my sleep now.
1: Maybe we better go back to the camp.
0: I may as well. We've covered every inch of this valley, and there's no enemy anywhere.
1: All right, let's go.
0: I'm going to sleep for a week.
1: Yeah, you hope.
0: I hope.
1: Oh, by the way, when you get to your tent, wake Carr up, will you? It's his turn to stand guard.
0: Jimmy? He's sick, Sergeant. He can't stand guard.
1: No, he'll have to. Regulations.
0: But, Sergeant, he's still got a fever. He shouldn't have been returned to duty so quickly. He wasn't...
1: Yeah, I know all that, but this is war. He'll have to stand guard.
0: Well, may I stand guard in his place?
1: Huh? You? Well, I know no regulation against that.
0: Well, then I may.
1: Yeah, all right. You can stand guard in Private Carr's place.

0: Private Ben Allen reporting, sir.
1: Allen, they tell me you were found sleeping on guard duty.
0: Yes, sir.
1: You realize that such neglect of duty could well have resulted in defeat of our army, don't you?
0: Yes, sir.
1: And you realize the penalty for sleeping on guard duty?
0: Yes, sir.
1: You can demand a court-martial hearing.
0: No, sir.
1: You admit your guilt?
0: Yes, sir. I did fall asleep, sir.
1: I have no choice, then. I am bound by regulations to...

0: are you shot?
1: Wow, some regulations don't allow for extenuating circumstances, do they, Aunt Carol?
2: I guess not, Uncle Dan. Even though we know why Ben fell asleep, it's still true that without an alert guard on duty, many lives could have been lost.
1: You know, Aunt Carol, without our alert listeners, your story hour could be lost from this station.
2: That's true, too. 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
1: You see, it's due to the courtesy of this station that you're able to hear our stories.
2: That way you'll be doing your part to ensure that you'll continue to hear your story hour right here.
1: So thank you for doing your part.
2: Now let's get back to our story, Asleep on Duty.

0: did go to sleep. But I couldn't have kept awake had a gun been pointed at my head.
1: Oh, my boy.
0: The thing that saddens me in this whole thing is the sorrow and heartache it will bring to Mother and Blossom. Comfort them, Father. Assure them that I die as a brave man should. Right now, as I think of my dear ones, I see in my mind's eye that it is early twilight. The cows are coming home from the pasture. Precious little Blossom is waiting for me on the back stoop. But I... never again will I accompany the cows. Never again will I...
2: My own Benny.
0: I have until tomorrow morning at sunup. Tonight, God seems near and dear to me. Not at all as if I were an erring son, but rather that he feels sorry for me, his poor, sinful, broken-hearted child. And in the day of reckoning and rewards, he will take me home with him to a better land. Goodbye. God bless you all and forgive your poor son, Benny. Your son is a true Christian.
3: Late that night, the door of the back stoop opened, then closed softly. A little feminine figure glided down the pathway that led to the road by the mill. Frequently, the little girl would stop and, folding her hands, look heavenward.
4: Dear Jesus, please help me to save Ben. He's a good brother, and I love him. Thank you. Amen.
3: Several hours later, at the mill depot,

0: Well, well, what do we hear?
1: Does this train go to Washington, sir?
0: So you're going to Washington?
1: Yes, sir.
0: Well, you go right on in that car, and before you know it, you'll be in Washington.
1: Thank you, sir.
2: Oh, boy.

0: Well, well, so you're on your way to the big city of Washington, huh?
1: Yes, sir.
0: May I have your ticket, please?
1: Ticket?
0: You don't have a ticket.
1: No, sir.
0: I don't suppose you have any money, either.
1: No, sir.
0: Well, that's nothing unusual. Most little girls don't have any money. Although I would think that your father would have given you some.
1: Oh, my father doesn't know I'm going to Washington.
0: Really?
1: Mother doesn't know it either.
0: You're running away from home?
1: Oh, no, sir. As soon as I see Mr. Lincoln, I'm going right back home again.
0: You're going to Washington to see President Abraham Lincoln?
1: Yes, sir. I'm going to see him about my brother.
0: I see. What about your brother?
1: They were going to shoot him at daylight, but he got a reprieve? Yes, sir. That's it.
0: So you're going to see the president about your brother's reprieve?
1: I'm going to tell Mr. Lincoln the truth about how my brother went to sleep while on guard duty.
0: Your brother went to sleep while on guard duty? In the army?
1: But he didn't mean to. He was tired and sleepy. He couldn't help it. He was standing guard for a friend of his anyway.
0: You mean he went to sleep while on watch for someone else?
1: Yes, sir.
0: My, my, you must have a wonderful brother.
1: He's the best brother in the whole wide world.
0: Oh, I believe that. And if I were president, I'd pardon your brother, too. I would.
1: Oh, do you think Mr. Lincoln will?
0: They say he's a mighty fine and fair president. By the way, what's your name?
1: Blossom Allen.
0: Well, Blossom, don't you think your mother and father will be worried about you when they wake up in the morning and find you gone?
1: I left a note and told them where I am.
0: Oh, well, then that's all right. Sam?
2: Yes, Mr. Conductor?
0: Sam, this sweet little girl is Blossom Allen.
2: Well, hello there, Blossom.
1: How do you do?
0: Blossom's on her way to see President Lincoln.
2: My, my.
0: How long do you have in Washington, Sam?
2: Oh, almost 30 hours.
0: Good. I'm going to place Blossom in your charge. I want you to see that she gets to the White House and sees Mr. Lincoln.
2: Oh, gladly, Blossom.
0: Also see that she has proper things to eat.
2: Yes, sir.
0: Now, above all, see that she gets on the 3 o'clock train this afternoon, understand?
2: I sure do, boss.
0: Here's her return ticket. Blossom, I'm making you a gift of a round-trip ticket. It's my contribution to a mighty worthy cause.
1: Oh, thank you, sir.
0: I'll wire the station agent at the Mill Depot to be sure and notify her parents where she is and that she's being well taken care of. And, here, Sam, here's $1 for Blossom's ease.
2: Oh, no, sir, that's on me. I wants to contribute something, too, to a mighty worthy cause.

0: Well, Blossom, honey, here we is in Washington.
1: How far is it to where Mr. Lincoln lives?
0: The White House? Oh, about a mile or so. But it won't take long, because we're going to ride in a hansom cab.
1: Oh, goody.
0: Cabot, to the White House.
2: Yes, sir. Yeah.
0: Blossom, child, there's a restaurant. Now, don't you want to stop and get some breakfast?
1: No, sir.
0: Ain't you hungry?
1: Yes, sir, but I'm not going to eat or do anything else until I save my brother from being shot.
0: Who's the boss, missy?
2: Ho! Here you are. The White House.
1: My, but it's big.
0: It sure is.
1: I hope Mr. Lincoln's at home.
0: Well, we'll soon know.
3: Just a minute there. Where do you think you're going?
0: We came to see the president.
3: You have an appointment?
0: No, sir, but we...
3: Then you can't go in.
1: Please, mister.
3: Oh. All right. Go in there. In that door. You may be able to get an appointment.
1: Thank you.
4: But you can't go in there. That's the waiting room for those who have appointments.
0: But we just gotta see the president.
1: Please, mister.
4: Well, there's no use to go in there. It's too early. The president isn't even in his office yet. And besides...
1: Please let us wait in there for him. Please?
4: Oh, hell, all right. I guess no damage would be done.
1: Thank you.
4: You're welcome, honey child.
0: When you smiles at them, honey, they sure changes their mind and lets us go in. Your smiles opens all the doors.
5: Morning. Something I can do for you?
0: Well, we came to see the president.
5: You have an appointment?
0: Well, no, but we thought that is...
1: I gotta see Mr. Lincoln, please.
5: Without an appointment, I doubt if you can, but I guess you can wait around and see.
0: Oh, thank you, sir.
1: When will Mr. Lincoln get here, mister?
5: Oh, any minute now. But you can't see him until he's seen all those who have appointments and taken care of other matters. I'll let you know.
6: Good morning, David.
5: Good morning, Mr. President.
6: Oh, say, David, I wish you'd go to...
1: How do you do, Mr. Lincoln?
6: Well, well. Good morning, Charles.
5: I'm sorry, Mr. President, but I told this girl and her companion that they couldn't see you until you...
6: Oh, that's quite all right, David. And now, my child, what do you want so bright and early in the morning?
1: Benny's life, please, Mr. Lincoln.
6: Benny? Now, who's Benny?
1: He's my brother, sir.
6: Oh.
1: They're going to shoot him for sleeping at his post of duty.
6: Well, yes, that's serious, isn't it? Come in.
1: Thank you.
6: Here, now, you just sit in this chair. That's it. Now, you tell me all about it. What's your name?
1: Blossom Allen, sir.
6: Allen, And your brother's name?
1: Benny, sir.
6: Yes, so you said. Benny Allen. I seem to remember... Ah, yes, I do. Your brother did go to sleep, child. Almost a fatal sleep. Thousands of lives might have been lost because of it.
1: That's what my father said, Mr. Lincoln. But Benny, he couldn't help it. He was doing the work of two. It was Jimmy's night to stand guard, and not Benny's. But Benny did it even though he was tired and sleepy himself.
6: What's that you say, child?
1: Here's a letter from Benny, telling all about it, Mr. Lincoln.
6: Oh, may I read it?
1: Yes, sir. Here.
6: Dear father and mother, when this reaches you, I may be dead. I went to sleep while on guard duty and have...

0: better land. Goodbye. God bless you all, and forgive your poor son, Benny. David.
1: You called, Mr. President?
0: Yes. Is the general in?
1: Yes, sir. He's right here.
2: You wish to see me, Mr. Lincoln?
0: Yes, General, you remember the Ben Allen incident, don't you?
2: Oh, yes, sir. Gross negligence, sir. He's been condemned to be shot.
0: Well, rescind the order. He's to be pardoned immediately. And given, Blossom, my child, when are you scheduled to go back home?
3: On the 3 o'clock train, sir.
0: General, have Ben Allen here in my office at 2:30 with a 10-day furlough. He's to go home with his sister.
2: But, Mr. Lincoln, you can't just pardon gross negligence like that. Why?
0: General, I gave you an order. Execute it immediately.
2: Yes, sir. Immediately, sir.
0: And now, my child, I want you to go home and tell that wonderful father of yours that his president thinks he's one of the very best citizens of this great country of ours. He approved his country's sentence to take the life of his son, even though it would have been a terrible mistake. Now you tell your father that Abraham Lincoln thinks the life of his son is far too precious to be lost.
3: God bless you, Mr. Lincoln.

quiet, everyone, quiet. I'd like you all to be perfectly quiet until they come down the train steps. I'll give the signal. There they are. Our son and our daughter. All right, everyone. Friends. Oh, Maddie, my boy. 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

0: Our thanks to the Cedarmont Kids and Benson Music for bringing us the Battle Hymn of the Republic from their School Days CD.
1: That song always gives me goosebumps. It's so thrilling.
0: That it is. And you know what else, kids? We'll be thrilled to meet with you again soon, but right now our time is up.
1: So long for now.
0: Bye, everyone.
2: This has been your Story Hour, building for a better tomorrow.
1: This is Aunt Carol
0: and Uncle Dan saying
3: goodbye, everyone.
1: See you.

0: Did God's design include putting rocks in your head? Find out next on today's Creation Moment. And now, here's our Creation Moments host, Ian Taylor.
1: Do you know that you have something in your head besides bone, soft tissue, and blood? You have rocks in your head. Well, sort of, anyway. Scientists recently announced that they have discovered that the human brain is laced with tiny magnetic particles made of magnetite. Magnetite is the same mineral that occurs naturally in lodestones. While the particles are distributed throughout the brain, they seem to be more concentrated in the membrane that encloses the brain. Scientists said that they had not seen the particles before because they were so tiny. The smallest are about a millionth of an inch in diameter, while the largest are 100,000ths of an inch in diameter. Added together, all the particles in the average brain amount to only about a millionth of an ounce. The particles are identical to those found in many bacteria, pigeons, salmon, and whales. The particles help those creatures navigate using the Earth's magnetic field. However, scientists are not prepared to say that they serve the same purpose in humans. They continue to study the particles, however, to learn what purpose they do serve. At the time of the creation, the Earth's magnetic field was several times stronger than it is today. When Christ walked this Earth, the magnetic field was twice as strong as it is today. Perhaps in the stronger magnetic field, human beings were easily able to keep track of their directions, something few people can do today.
2: 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And be sure to join us next time for another Creation Moment, proclaiming evidence of God's truth.
3: Hey guys, it's Zach. Oh, the Morrison Kitchen. I love this place. It's a place where you can get a fresh cup of coffee, a nice warm cookie, and some milk, or maybe even some wax-covered toast. Wait, did I just say wax-covered toast? That doesn't seem right. Let's see if Mary can get that straightened out for us on today's Down Gilead Lane.
4: What this is in the toaster?
5: I think Hope was trying to make candles.
4: In the toaster?
5: She wanted toast-shaped candles.
6: Ta-da! Hi, Mom. Hi, Tim.
7: Oh, hi, honey.
5: Hi, Haley.
6: Look what I have.
7: A new toaster?
6: No.
5: A robot that can clean my room for me?
6: Even better. My application for the Miss Rhubarb Festival pageant.
5: That's so not better than a robot.
7: Miss Rhubarb Festival?
6: Yeah, I'm so excited. But I've got so much to do before then. I need to get my dress and figure out what my talent is going to be and practice my interview questions. Mom, you can help me with the dress, right?
7: Well, sure. I didn't know you were interested in pageants.
6: What's not to like? I get to dress up and have a whole lot of people watch me. And here's the best part. If I win, I get to ride on the Miss Rhubarb float in the parade all around town.
5: What exactly does Miss Rhubarb Festival do?
6: I wear a sash. And I take the first bite of prize-winning rhubarb pie. And I get to wave from the float. I really should practice my wave.
5: You don't even like rhubarb.
6: Just one of the many sacrifices I'll make for the job. So, here's the pattern I picked out for the dress, Mom.
7: You already bought one?
6: Yeah, I stopped by the fabric store on the way home. I'm so excited. And what do you think of this material? Isn't it beautiful? And guess what the color is?
5: Red?
6: Rhubarb! See? Oh. Isn't it perfect? Do you like the dress, Mom?
7: It's beautiful. Or at least it will be when it's done.
6: Oh, I knew I could count on you, Mom. Thank you.
7: Sure.
6: Now I just need to figure everything else out. I have no idea what my talent's gonna be.
5: I can help. I'll be your pageant coach.
6: You? What do you know about pageants?
5: Well, I helped Dad coach Little League, and I know all your strengths and weaknesses, and I actually like rhubarb pie. Besides, who else are you going to get to help?
6: You're hired.
8: Do you need some help making the bed, Mary?
7: No, but thanks, John. Would you look at this, though?
8: What is it?
7: What does it look like?
8: It's a pillow shaped like a lizard.
7: It's an M. The letter M for Mary.
8: Oh, yeah. Very nice.
7: I made it in my home economics class in 8th grade. It didn't turn out very well.
8: Oh, I can sort of see how it might be an M.
7: And it took me all semester to make it.
8: Are you going to redecorate with it or something, honey?
7: No, but Haley wants to participate in the Miss Rhubarb Day Festival pageant.
8: Oh, okay. I was wondering why she's downstairs playing a kazoo while turning cartwheels.
7: She's trying to figure out her talent.
8: Yeah, I don't think the kazoo is it.
7: Anyway, I told her I would make her dress for the pageant. Now I'm having second thoughts.
8: I'm sure we can get someone else to make it. That's what seamstresses are for.
7: But I should make it. I'm her mother. Well, it can't be that hard. I've darned socks and reattached buttons.
8: Mm-hmm. Yeah, making a dress is a little more complicated than sewing on a button, honey.
7: John, for Brooke, I knew what to do. I ironed her name on uniforms. I read books with her. I could relate to her interests. Yeah. With Haley, I still want to be involved, but it's more of a stretch for me. I've never done a pageant.
8: Mary, your support of her means more to her than anything.
7: No, I'm going to do this. How hard can it be to follow a pattern and make a dress? I can do it.
8: Okay, okay. Now, can you put that pillow away now, please?
7: Ooh, catch.
6: La, la, la, la, la, la, la.
5: Okay, okay, you can stop.
6: La, la, la.
5: No, really, please, stop.
6: So, singing isn't my thing?
5: No. But maybe we could say that you're imitating mating calls of hyenas. Now, that would be an interesting talent.
6: Tim!
5: What about tap dancing? Didn't you used to take lessons?
6: I only had two. Classes got canceled because I broke my instructor's toe.
5: Right. Okay, well, here, try this.
6: Fruit? I just had lunch.
5: Juggling. Three oranges.
6: I've never juggled.
5: It's easy. See? You just toss one up, catch the next, toss, catch, toss. See? Got it?
6: Looks easy enough. Okay. Here it goes.
5: Okay.
6: Toss! Oh. Catch! Ooh, oh!
5: Ow! Oh, my eye!
6: Sorry, Tim. Are you okay? The orange slipped away.
5: Yeah, I'm fine, I think. What are your thoughts on walking a tightrope?
6: Oh, this is pointless. I don't have a talent. What do I know how to do?
5: There are a lot of things you know how to do. It's just... Wait a minute. I have an idea.
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6: I thought we were working on my talent.
9: And I'm supposed to be cleaning wax out of the toaster.
6: Ew.
5: This is your talent, Haley. Don't you see? You're amazing at creating hairstyles. And you can do it at lightning speed.
9: It's true. You are. That's why I'm always asking you to do my hair. And that's a talent?
5: Of course it is. Here's a stopwatch. Now we need you to create three different looks in under 5 minutes.
9: No problem. How fun!
6: Hand me the round brush and the gel.
5: Check.
7: Voila! What do you think, John?
8: The dress!
7: Yes!
8: Well, it looks like it's almost done.
7: Yes! I have to hem it up and have Haley try it on and maybe even out the sleeves a bit, but, well, it's almost there.
8: Turn it around so I can see.
7: Well, what do you think of the front first?
8: Yeah. That's the front?
7: Of course it's the front. Oh, no. Oh, no. Oh, no. Oh, no.
8: Mary, you put the zipper on the wrong side.
7: I can't believe I did that.
8: No, it was an innocent mistake.
7: And this was the last of the fabric. I need to go buy more. And then it's back to the sewing machine.
8: Are you sure? We can always call
7: some... I can do this. I can.
8: If you say so, honey.
5: Now, Haley Morrison. It is Morrison, correct?
6: Yes, Tim.
5: I'm just playing the part.
6: Okay, okay.
5: Miss Morrison, if you were to serve as Miss Rhubarb Festival, what would you do to improve the community?
6: I would promote world peace, so everyone in the world could live in harmony.
5: Don't you think that's a little, much?
6: Isn't that the right answer? I thought world peace was always the right answer.
5: But this isn't a presidential inauguration. This is royalty over a rather unpopular vegetable.
6: Rhubarb is a vegetable?
5: Mm-hmm.
6: I thought it was a fruit.
5: Of course it's a vegetable. Haley, you really need to take this seriously if you want to be Miss Rhubarb.
6: But people make pies out of it. And jams. You don't make sweet things out of vegetables. Whoever heard of a broccoli pie or a celery jam?
5: For your information, rhubarb used to be used for medicinal purposes.
6: What back kind of purposes?
5: Here, I looked up rhubarb online and printed out some information for you.
6: Thanks. But you do know this isn't really about rhubarb, don't you? The festival is only an excuse to have a pageant. It's really mostly about sitting on the throne of the float.
5: Fine. Let's try it again.
10: Haley, as Miss Rhubarb Festival, what would you do to improve the community?
6: I would encourage people to learn more about the fascinating facts of rhubarb, and not discount this delicious vegetable, merely because no one in their right mind would make a pie out of a vegetable.
5: Not bad. We'll work on it. Let's try another one.
10: Haley, if you had to be a type of fruit, what would you be?
6: An apricot. Or maybe a kiwi.
5: Haley, it's Miss Rhubarb Festival.
6: But I have to be honest, and you just told me rhubarb is a vegetable.
5: Yeah, you're right. But how about if you say kiwi, which goes nicely in a freshly cooked rhubarb pie?
6: Oh, I like it.
7: Okay, I cut here, and then... Oops.
11: Mom, what are you doing? It's 2 a.m.
7: Oh, I was just finishing up your dress. Do you need something?
11: I was going to get some water. Mm. I didn't mean for this dress to be a problem.
7: Oh, honey, it's no problem at all. I'm enjoying it.
11: You are?
7: I'm happy to help you with a pageant. It's just taken a little more time than I thought. No big deal.
11: Are you sure?
7: Of course I'm sure. Now you get your drink and go back to bed. I'll be finished with it soon and you can try it on in the morning.
11: Okay. Night. Thanks, Mom.
7: You're welcome, honey. Okay, now. Come on, Mary, concentrate. A. This is... All right, there you go. Now, where am I supposed to put this piece? Oh, honestly. This is impossible.
8: Mary?
7: Does anyone in this family sleep?
8: I just thought I heard that leftover apple pie calling my name. Sorry.
7: It's in the fridge.
8: In the fridge, I think. I can't believe you're still up making this dress.
7: Yeah, well, I can't either. I should be done with it.
8: Honey, why don't you just tell Haley you can't do it? We can hire someone to make it. It's just a dress.
7: It's not just a dress. It symbolizes my involvement in her life.
8: Oh.
7: Oh, John, this pageant is important to her, and I want to be a part of it.
8: Okay, you're fine.
7: Oh, look at this zipper. Oh. Look at, it's all crooked.
8: Oh, yeah, it is.
5: One more important thing we need to practice.
6: My float wave? I've already been practicing it in the mirror.
5: No. Your response when the winner is announced.
6: Jump up and down and scream?
5: Wrong.
6: Why? Do you think I'm gonna lose?
5: Well, a good Miss Rhubarb is prepared for anything.
6: I thought that was a Boy Scout.
5: Okay, here's the thing. If you win, you need to appear gracious and appreciative.
6: Gracious and appreciative. Got it.
5: Okay, let's practice.
6: Okay.
10: And the new Miss Rhubarb is Haley Morrison.
6: Yes! I mean, that's delightful. How pleasant.
5: You sound a little like the Queen of England, but it'll do. Now, if you lose...
6: Oh, I don't want to lose.
5: Well, if you do lose, you need to appear gracious and genuinely pleased for the winner.
6: Yeah, only how can it be genuine if we're practicing my response?
5: Just do it.
10: And the new Miss Rhubarb is Matilda Platt.
6: Who's she?
5: I just made it up.
6: I'm sure I can beat someone named Matilda Platt.
5: Haley, practice your response. Smile pleasantly. There you go.
6: Oh, Matilda. Yes,
9: She's lovely.
5: Pretty good. A little less teeth, though.
9: That Matilda, she doesn't stand a chance.
7: So, what do you think?
11: It's nice, Mom.
7: Yeah?
11: But it seems like the sleeves are different lengths.
7: Oh, well, you're right.
11: Mm-hmm.
7: Well, we can simply pin one up. That's easy enough.
11: And, the neckline doesn't seem quite right.
7: Oh, yes, it seems to be uneven. Well, I can work on that. But, overall, do you like it?
11: It's really something.
7: Yeah?
11: Maybe we could take it out a little? I'm having some trouble walking in it.
7: Oh.
11: I suppose I could hop.
7: Oh, it does seem tight.
5: Wow, that looks great.
11: It does?
5: Yeah, it's perfect.
7: Well, thank you, Tim.
5: I didn't know this was part of the competition.
11: I told you I needed a pageant dress.
5: Oh, it's a dress? Sorry, I thought it was a costume. Like you had to dress up like a rhubarb stalk.
11: Oh!
7: Oh, no.
11: Mom!
5: I'm gonna go make some toast.
7: Oh, Haley, I know this is disappointing, but I think we need to call a seamstress.
11: Oh, thank you, thank you, thank you.
7: You're all right with that?
11: Of course I am.
7: But I wanted to be a part of this pageant, to experience it with you.
11: I want that too, but I think of that as you being there to support me and encourage me. The things you're really good at.
7: Well, I can certainly do that.
11: I know. I wouldn't have even considered entering the pageant, except that I know that you and Dad believe in me so much.
7: Oh, honey, it's not important to you that I make the dress myself?
11: Not at all. It's just a dress.
7: Oh.
11: What's important is that you're there cheering me on when the pageant starts. What's important is that you believe I can actually do okay in it.
7: Oh, Haley, of course I do. I think you'll be fabulous.
11: Thanks. That's all I needed to hear.
7: Yeah, and you'll be far more fabulous, however, if someone else makes your dress.
11: Yeah, maybe I needed to hear that, too. Oh.
12: Haley! Oh, you look great!
9: You really do. You're beautiful.
11: Thanks, Hope.
9: And the dress turned out just perfectly.
7: Thanks to Mrs. Shipley.
11: Where's everyone else?
12: We're all sitting in the second row. Brooke just got here. She said to wish you luck.
11: Oh.
12: The only one we can't find is Tim. I don't.
7: Well, he was here a couple of minutes ago.
13: 3 minutes to stage time, contestants.
7: Oh, my.
11: Oh, I'm so nervous. I'm shaking.
12: Come on, we're all praying for you.
7: Oh, Haley, you are going to impress the socks off of those judges. You're not only beautiful, you have an incredible personality, and they're going to see that right away.
9: Yeah, and the talent portion is going to blow them away. My hair is all set to be styled.
12: Oh,
11: you are all so great.
12: All right, now, come on. I'm going to go sit with the others. We're excited for you, sweetie. Oh, break a leg. Yep, but not a nail.
9: Hey, there's Tim.
12: Oh, good.
5: Here, Haley. I got you a pretzel. Thought you might need something to settle your stomach.
11: Thanks. I haven't eaten anything today. I've been so nervous.
5: And I know you like your pretzels with mustard, so
7: be careful, Tim.
5: Whoa!
9: Oh! Oh, no!
11: My dress!
7: Oh.
11: My dress!
13: 2 minutes to stage time, contestants.
11: Oh, I can't go out like this. My dress is ruined.
5: Here, maybe we can wipe it off. I have a napkin.
11: You're smearing it everywhere, Tim. Just stop.
5: Sorry.
7: I might have a wet wipe to blot it up with.
11: It's no use. Tim, you've ruined it. You've ruined everything.
5: I can tell him to delay the start of the show.
11: No, you can't. Just get out of here.
7: Hey.
5: I'm going. I'm sorry.
7: Here, this wet wipe is blotting it up, honey.
11: But I'll have wet smudges.
7: We'll cover it up with your sash. Look, I can pin it over this way.
9: Yeah, that looks a lot better.
7: Yeah.
9: I can't even tell.
11: Okay, this might work.
13: Contestants, line up to go out on stage. And ladies and gentlemen, that was Haley Morrison, who just created 3 different hairstyles in less than 5 minutes. Very nicely done.
11: Thank you.
13: And now for your interview questions. Are you ready?
11: Yes, I am.
13: Who do you admire most?
11: I would have to say my mom. She's strong in her faith, extremely generous, and has the biggest heart of anyone I know. Even with this pageant, This was new territory for her, but she was incredibly supportive because she knew how important it was to me.
13: Mm-hmm. If you were crowned as Miss Rhubarb Festival, what would you do for the community?
11: Well, I'd like to raise the community's awareness of how healthy and versatile rhubarb is, and help people incorporate it into their daily lives through desserts, jams, and innovative salads.
13: Very good. That was the first answer that wasn't about promoting world peace. And our final question. Rhubarb, vegetable or fruit?
11: Well, rhubarb is actually a vegetable, most closely related to the garden sorrel. It is indigenous to Asia, but is now also grown in the northern U.S. and Canada. It's rich in vitamin C and dietary fiber.
4: Good job, Haley.
11: Thanks, Mom. Did you hear that?
4: Oh, yes.
11: Tim was right on with his questions, and I never would have gotten that last one right without his information. Where is he?
4: Honey, I think he left.
11: He left? Why?
4: Well, you were so upset with him.
11: But he wouldn't leave. He's the one that helped me get here. He needs to see this.
4: Tim felt really bad about the mustard.
11: Who cares about the mustard?
4: Well, you were pretty upset.
11: Oh, no. Mom, what am I going to do? He should be here. I couldn't have done any of this without him.
4: I don't know, honey.
13: Contestants, we need you back on stage. We're going to announce the winner. Amy Rufus. Congratulations to Amy on being first runner-up. And now, for the next Miss Rhubarb Festival, Miss Haley Morrison! Here's your crown, Haley. Congratulations!
11: Thank you! And I want to thank my family, especially my mom and my brother Tim, for all their help.
13: Do you know what's next?
11: I get to ride on the rhubarb float.
13: That's right. It's waiting out front. You'll be leading the parade today.
11: Thank you so much. But, well, I don't think I can do it.
13: What?
11: I need to get my brother.
13: But we need to leave in a couple minutes.
11: I know. I'm sorry. Start without me. I'll catch up.
13: I'll never understand teenage girls.
5: Haley? What are you doing? Nice crown.
11: Thanks.
5: So, you won?
11: Thanks to you. They asked about rhubarb and everything.
5: I didn't even know if you were going to compete after I dumped mustard on you. I'm really sorry.
11: It ended up not being a big deal. Mom got it out.
5: Oh.
11: I'm sorry I reacted the way I did. I shouldn't have treated you that way.
5: Oh, I forgive you.
11: Thanks. Really, with all your help, you deserve this crown more than I do.
5: Well, it looks better on you, so you can keep it. Hey, shouldn't you be on a float? That's the part you were really looking forward to.
11: Yeah, but when I realized you weren't there when I got crowned, I knew that wasn't the most important part. You were a great coach and a great friend helping me get ready for this pageant. And I know now that having a brother like you is way more important than any float.
5: Thanks, Haley. But you're missing the parade.
11: I'll catch up. Hey, you should come with me.
5: On the float?
11: Sure. Mom's waiting outside to drive us. I bet we can get on it before it turns on Main Street.
5: Well, let's go.
11: Hey, do you still have that pretzel? I'm starving.
5: You can eat it on the float. Do you want me to get some mustard?
11: No, they'll probably have rhubarb jam I can use.
5: Oh.
14: Rhubarb jam. That sounds really good, Haley. I think I'll try some on toast. Well, let me ask you guys, did you think Haley was going to win? I didn't know what was going to happen, but I sure was glad to see she was able to make it to the top with the help of her family. Tim was able to coach her on interviewing and talent, and Mrs. Morrison did the best thing that she could, just being Haley's cheerleader. Now, I wonder if you've ever felt like Mary felt on today's episode. She thought she didn't have much to offer Haley after the dressmaking failed, when she really did. All that Haley really needed was someone to love and support her, and Mary did that really well. Sometimes, what you and I need isn't a physical gift. but instead a simple gift of love. Jesus says in the Bible that we should love each other as I have loved you. And that love for one another could just mean being there, like Mary was for Haley this week. I'm glad she was able to see that all she needed to do was give her love, and it makes me want to try to do that too. You know the best part? It's free. So let's try it together. Then why don't you guys write me and let me know how it goes. Our address is gilead@cbhministries.org. As always, we love to hear from you. Today's episode, Miss Rhubarb, was a production of CBH Ministries, a listener-supported ministry. It was written by Kathy Buchanan and directed by Steve O'Dell. Roy Wallace was the recording engineer, with additional recording by Rob Gunling. Post-production by Cal Olson and Joe Carroll. Music was provided by John Campbell. Terry Ritchie is the executive producer. And as always, I'm Zach, inviting you back soon for another walk down Gilead Lane.

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2: Okay, Mom and Dad, have a seat in our audience.
3: It looks like we are the audience.
2: Exactly.
3: All right, so, what's with the dark rim, son? Are we going to see a movie?
4: I'll make popcorn.
2: No, this is a presentation.
3: Ooh.
2: Ready?
3: I hope so.
2: And 3, 2, 1.
3: Oh, projected on the wall. Nice.
4: Oh, I like the red motif.
2: Thank you, Mom. So, our country is under attack. Our history is being attacked. Our families, the Bible, the church, marriage, male and female genders, the sanctity of life, truth itself. And those attacks are accelerating.
3: I hear you.
2: Meantime, the United States is dividing. Race against race, male against female, poor against rich, younger generation against older generation. There's an unrest stirring among us. Protests are popping up all over the nation. And yet, God's people, the body of Christ, is asleep at the wheel. When will we wake up? It is time to sound the alarm.
4: Ooh, that's a pretty logo.
2: Thank you. Sound the Alarm is going to be a national campaign to wake up the church to our God-given responsibility to pray, to take action, to awaken the conscience of our country.
3: This is good, son, but how?
2: I'm glad you asked. We launch this.
3: A bus.
2: A big red bus that travels across the country with the logo Sound the Alarm on the side. Our job is to wake up the church. Speak to Christians across the country. Call us to pray for America like never before.
3: Son, what's that on top of the bus? An elephant tusk?
2: Oh. Dad, it's a shofar. You know, sound the alarm.
3: Oh, yeah, yeah. It looks like an elephant tusk to me. Just saying.
2: So we talk to churches, schools, community gatherings across the country, calling Christians to wake up and unite in prayer for America.
3: That's impressive, son.
2: Mm-hmm. Here's our media campaign. Our podcast will be launching. Our online channel, website, our outreach to social media. And it all comes down to these three words. Sound the alarm.
3: I like it.
4: Jonathan, I am so proud of you.
2: Thanks, Mom.
3: So all these attacks are anti-Christ, anti-Christian, anti-scripture. Who do you think is behind all this?
2: Well, Satan.
3: It's true. Scripture tells us we do not wrestle against flesh and blood, but against principalities, against powers, against the rulers of the darkness of this age, against spiritual hosts of wickedness in the heavenly places.
2: And just like we learned in the castle, we need the full armor of God as we go into battle.
3: That's right, but keep in mind, Satan often uses people to accomplish his goals, even sometimes without them knowing. So even though our main battle is with him, we also need to be aware and alert for the people he uses as well.
2: Wise as serpents, harmless as doves.
3: Yep, discernment.
4: Jonathan, how will you get the money for the bus?
2: I have no idea. You know how the Bible talks about write the vision and make it plain on tablets?
4: Yes.
2: Well, I did that. And I downloaded it on my tablet. See?
3: Good for you. There's something powerful about writing down the vision and making it plain. Good job, son.
2: Thank you. But I really have no idea how it will become a reality.
3: Well, if God wants it to happen, he'll make a way. You obey. God does the miracles. And I just got an idea.
2: Oh?
3: I'll need to borrow your tablet.
5: Jonathan?
2: Yeah, Dad?
5: I got some news.
2: Oh, be right there. What is it?
3: Sit down, please. Please sit down.
2: Okay.
3: Son, You're getting your bus.
2: What? What? Did you just say...
3: You're getting your bus.
2: Oh, really? Mom, did you know about this?
4: It was hard to keep it to myself.
2: But how?
3: I told Stell's parents. They're always looking for ways to sow into worthwhile ministries. And when I showed them your presentation, they were on board from the start.
2: Oh, really?
5: Yeah.
2: This is incredible.
3: Yes, they said they'll pay for the bus, the fuel, and even customize it for you, whatever it takes. They believe in your mission, son, and they believe in you. Most importantly, they believe God's encouraging them to invest.
2: I don't know what to say. This is amazing. I can't believe it.
3: Well, believe it, because it's about to happen.
2: So I really appreciate you guys coming on such short notice.
6: I have a feeling I know what this is about.
2: You do?
6: My parents let me know.
2: Oh, great. I'll just...
4: And Stell let me know.
2: Oh.
4: I'm so excited.
2: Great. So it looks like I'll just be telling you, Isaac.
7: Oh, is this about the road trip where we talk to churches, schools, community gatherings across the country, calling Christians to wake up and unite in prayer for America?
2: Yes.
7: Okay.
2: How did you know?
7: Jesse told me.
6: Oh. Sorry, Jonathan.
2: Well, you guys are way ahead of me. And really, this all started with you, Jesse. Our talk in the hospital. I've been thinking, and I realized this team is something even more special than I thought. Jesse reminded me, as a team, we do stuff together.
6: Mm-hmm.
7: So, I'm guessing that you were going to ask us to ask our parents.
2: Correct.
7: Oh, well, so we did.
4: And we're all in.
2: What?
4: All of us.
6: Yep.
2: What? Seriously?
4: Seriously.
2: What? I mean, I thought for sure we'd get some pushback from our parents, especially after we've been gone so long.
6: Well, my parents realized that I've come to the Lord because of this team. They're supporting us all the way, and they know we'll be home soon enough.
4: I told my parents, and they believe this is an important mission. And my dad mentioned that this is a unique window of time.

0: I've got to tell you, I am excited.
1: I haven't even told you what it is yet.
0: I have a feeling.
1: I have a feeling you're right.
0: Mrs. Rayford, thank you both so much.
2: Once we heard about your dream, we knew we had to be part of it.
1: And here's the hangar to your right. We'll open the door in just a moment.
3: Oh, is this like that game show where we have to choose the right door so we get either a brand new car or a giant rubber ducky?
1: No.
3: Because personally, I think a giant rubber ducky would be really cool. Just think of the practical jokes you could pull, right?
0: Hey, Isaac.
3: Yeah, I am about to get a hint, I can tell.
0: You are so very perceptive.
4: This is it, Angela.
5: Oh, I can't wait.
6: Stel, do you know anything about this?
7: No, they kept it all a secret.
8: Oh, I'm so excited.
1: All right, everyone. First of all, when we heard about your hearts for America and the call God put on you, we immediately knew we were supposed to be involved. So, without further ado, I press this button to open the door. And here it is. Your brand new
9: button.
6: Oh, it's so beautiful.
9: Oh, what a beautiful red.
0: I can't believe it. It looks just like the bus in my presentation.
6: And the logo looks beautiful.
10: Sound the alarm.
0: Right.
10: Look at that. Perfect.
3: What's that big pointy thing on top there?
0: What?
3: Looks like a unicorn.
0: Isaac, that's the alarm. You know, like an Israeli shofar.
3: Oh, I can make so many shofar jokes right now.
0: But you will refrain.
3: Still looks like a unicorn.
1: So, Jonathan, here are the keys.
0: Oh, wow.
1: And press this red button here to sound the alarm. Okay, go ahead.
0: This is so amazing.
1: Would you like to see inside?
3: Yes. Yes, please.
9: Waiting.
1: Alicia had a lot to do with the interior design, so I'll let her take it from here.
2: Thank you, Dirk. So the idea here was to create a home away from home. The wood gives the sense of warmth.
3: Oh, really,
2: the
3: nice
2: accent lighting brightens it up.
9: Definitely.
2: And the skylight lets in plenty of natural light. Here's the kitchen area.
3: Yes.
2: Oh, dining area.
1: It's big.
2: Rest area with comfy seating.
9: Totally.
2: Big screen TV.
3: Yes.
2: And two separate areas with fold-out beds.
1: Isaac, I got top.
3: Oh, you always get top.
2: And large windows with blinds and auto tint.
3: Wow.
2: They get darker or lighter with this slide switch.
3: Oh,
2: we tried to put in everything you would need for your trip from A to Z.
3: It's just amazing.
0: I cannot get over this. Wow.
10: Jonathan, since God gave you the idea, I think it would be appropriate for you to dedicate this bus. What do you think?
0: Great. Father God, thank you for this amazing gift. Thank you for the Rayfords and their sacrifice to make this happen. We dedicate this bus and this ministry to you.
1: Yes.
0: Please guide us, Lord. Protect us. And thank you for the honor of working with you and for you. In Jesus' name, amen.
3: Amen.
10: Amen. Amen.
0: I still can't get over this bus, right?
9: It's so beautiful.
11: Mom and Daddy really put their heart into this thing.
12: We have a TV screen.
13: Which is for educational purposes.
12: And video games.
13: And educational purposes.
12: And shows.
13: And educational purposes.
12: And, oh, educational purposes.
11: Ding, ding. There we go.
0: So, I thought it would be good to show you a tentative roadmap of where we're going. Check the screen.
3: The screen for educational purposes?
0: Yes. You are about to get educated. On purpose.
3: Oh, I can't wait.
0: Okay, so here's the basic roadmap we'll be following across the country, targeting areas where there's a lot of unrest. But this is always subject to change based on where hot spots are opening up.
6: So what about the Bible verses?
0: Oh, thanks, Jess. Every morning, just like we learned at the castle, we'll pray for God to cover us with the full armor from Ephesians 6. And since what we're doing is based on God's word, we'll read the word together every day, especially verse

0: assurances about the areas of attack we'll be facing, starting tonight. So, the Bible says there is only one race, right? Jesse?
1: And he has made from one blood every nation of men to dwell on all the face of the earth, Acts 17:26. And Galatians 3:28. There is neither Jew nor Greek, there is neither slave nor free, there is neither male nor female, for you are all one in Christ Jesus.
0: Great. The Bible says life is sacred. Stell?
2: Before I formed you in the womb, I knew you. And before you were born, I sanctified you. Jeremiah 1:5.
0: Okay, and the Bible says this about marriage and how important it is. Therefore, a man shall leave his father and mother and be joined to his wife, and they shall become one flesh. Also, have you not read that he who made them at the beginning made them male and female, and said, for this reason a man shall leave his father and mother and be joined to his wife, and the two shall become one flesh. So then, they are no longer two, but one flesh. Therefore, what God has joined together, let no man separate. Matthew 19:4 through 6. Isaac, you've got freedom.
3: I most definitely do, and I'm grateful. Let's see. Stand fast, therefore, in the liberty by which Christ has made us free, and do not be entangled again with the yoke of bondage. Galatians 5:1. And this one. Now the Lord is the Spirit, and where the Spirit of the Lord is, there is liberty. 2 Corinthians 3:17.
0: And to wrap up, let's hear what the Bible has to say about the church. Jesse?
1: On this rock I will build my church, and the gates of Hades shall not prevail against it. Matthew 16:18.
0: And Stell, the verse on gender from Genesis?
2: So God created man in his own image. In the image of God, he created him. Male and female, he created them. Genesis 1:27.
0: Good. So sometimes when we hear verses, we think, oh, I've heard that before. I'm going to challenge you guys to ask the Holy Spirit to light up the word in fresh ways. Let the Bible become living and active in your heart as you read, because we are going to need it.
2: Right.
0: Okay. Well, Dad told me to tell you guys to get a good night's rest because we are going to meet here at 7 a.m. sharp tomorrow morning.
4: I didn't know 7 a.m. even existed.
0: It very much does. All right, you guys. I'll see you tomorrow morning. Launch day.
3: Good night, TV screen.
0: And Lord, just like you taught us, we put on the full armor, the belt of truth, the breastplate of righteousness, shoes of the preparation of the gospel of peace, shield of faith, helmet of salvation, and sword of the Spirit.
5: Now, Father God, we now dedicate this entire trip to you, wherever you want to lead us. In Jesus' mighty name we pray.
6: Amen. Amen.
5: All right. Okay. All aboard.
0: Here we go. Ladies first.
5: Watch your steps.
0: Do you want a hand?
5: One at a time. Here we go.
7: Is there a seat left?
5: Okay. Seat, any seat.
7: There we go.
5: All right, everybody. Ready?
7: Let's go.
5: Starting up. Whoa. Listen to that engine purr. And off we go.
7: Hey.
1: Bye, Mom. What's so soon?
5: Jonathan, want to do the honors?
0: Sound the alarm?
5: Yep.
0: Oh, you bet. I would be honored.
5: That's the idea. Red button right on the dash, right there.
0: All right. Here goes.
5: Yes.

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0: 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William lay in bed, his body wet from fever. Through the fog in his mind, he could hear whispering. A female voice said, "We're here. We came as soon as we could. What is to be done for him?" A male voice replied, "Not much. He's seen Dr. Pitcairn, the best doctor in London. He says William has ulcers throughout his stomach. I've been making him as comfortable as possible, but he's lost a lot of weight, and he can't eat. Dr. Warren, who has also been consulted, says his guts are shot through, and he cannot last long." William lost focus on the conversation and drifted off to sleep. He awoke an hour later, his mother and sisters sitting at his bedside. His mother dabbed his forehead with a damp cloth. "How do you feel?" she asked. All William could do was nod. He was too weak to speak. For the next week, doctors, friends, and family drifted in and out of William's consciousness. Sometimes William knew who a person was. Other times he did not. But he did know that he was ill, and, from the snippets of conversation he overheard, learned he was not expected to live long. He even heard an opposing candidate in Yorkshire was gearing up to take his place as the county representative in Parliament when he died. Isaac Milner rushed to William's side to help in any way he could. He explained that when he had heard of William's illness, he cancelled his lectures and came straight to London. William's mother, his sister Sally, and Isaac took turns spooning watery soup into William's mouth. Sometimes William kept it down, but his stomach felt as though it was on fire as he digested it. Dr. Pitcairn visited him regularly and prescribed medicine to calm his stomach and save his life. Bit by bit, the treatment was effective, and William began to recover from his illness. Whenever he felt well enough, his thoughts went to the bill to abolish the slave trade he was supposed to be preparing to present to Parliament in a few weeks. He tried to work on the bill, but found he could not concentrate for long. In early April 1788, past the time when he should have been speaking in Parliament, William felt well enough to travel to Bath for the recommended bathing therapy. Before he left, William Pitt visited him and promised he would take up the anti-slave trade bill himself. William was grateful that his friend would take such a risky political stand on his behalf. The two men discussed strategy. In February, William Pitt had commissioned the Privy Council Committee for Trade and Foreign Plantations to study and produce a report on the slave trade and its effects on and consequences for British commerce. In the meantime, the Prime Minister would raise the issue of the slave trade in Parliament at the beginning of May by putting forward a motion that would call for the House of Commons, early in the next session, to consider the circumstances of the slave trade. He hoped that by then the Privy Council would have produced its report, which could form the basis of discussion in Parliament, and that by then William would be well enough to return to the House of Commons to steer the debate. Following the visit, William headed west to Bath, where he stayed a month, drinking the mineral water and bathing in it. When the month was up, Isaac took William back to Cambridge to rest some more. Once at Cambridge, through letters and reports, William was able to follow what was happening in Parliament, and there was a lot to keep up with. On May 9, 1788, as promised, William Pitt stood in the House of Commons and proposed a resolution that in the next session the chamber officially begin investigating the slave trade. No one objected. No one spoke against the measure, and the resolution passed. This was good news on the surface. But William Wilberforce was certain that the anti-abolitionist faction would not take it lying down. It would not be that easy to get the measure passed in Parliament. The anti-abolitionists would await the right time to attack. And that time came on May 26th, when William Dolben, the Member of Parliament for Oxford, put forward a bill that sought to regulate the number of slaves a ship could carry based upon the vessel's reported tonnage. Dolben had been moved to take this action after visiting a slave ship docked in London, where he found conditions aboard deplorable. Through subsequent debate on the bill, it was learned that between 5% and 10% of all slaves transported on slave ships died during the Middle Passage. What was worse, on some vessels, up to 1/3 of all the slaves being transported perished. From Cambridge, William admired Dolben's pluck in introducing a bill that sought to regulate some aspect of the slave trade, but his heart sank at the swift and sharp attack of the anti-abolitionists on the bill. Ship owners in Liverpool, where many of the companies involved in the slave trade were based, claimed that the crowded quarters on their ships during the Middle Passage were actually more healthy and comforting for the Africans, who liked being close together. Others argued that any regulation passed by Parliament that put restrictions on British slave traders would simply put money into the hands of the French, their arch rivals in the Caribbean slave trade. They were sure that this was not what the government wanted, especially since the King of France and his government were mired in a deepening political crisis. William Pitt tired of such arguments and found them absurd and inhumane. William Wilberforce read in the newspaper how his friend rose to his feet in the House of Commons to rebut them. William nodded in assent as he read how William Pitt declared that the slave trade was shocking to humanity and abominable to be carried on by any country. Pitt went on to point out the dishonor that Great Britain's involvement in the slave trade brought upon the nation. "The trade, as the petitioners propose to carry it on, without any regulation, is contrary to every humane, to every Christian principle, to every sentiment that ought to inspire the breast of man." William wished he could have been present in the House to encourage and support his friend. Pitt's words seemed to quiet the opposition for the time being, and the Slave Trade Act, as Dolben's bill was officially known, passed in the House of Commons on June 18, 1788, and then the House of Lords in early July. It was the first parliamentary legislation passed to regulate conditions on British slave ships. As William continued his slow recovery, he moved from Cambridge to Rayrigg, his rented cottage in the Lake District. He gained enough strength to row a boat out onto the lake early in the mornings, pull it up on one of the lake's islands, and pray and read his Bible, doing it all within the shadow of the majestic surrounding mountains. By November, 9 months after he became ill, William felt well enough to return to London and Parliament. Once back in London, he hoped to make quick work of getting a bill authorizing the abolition of the slave trade passed through Parliament. But something got in the way. King George III went mad. "Yes, apparently he's quite mad," William Pitt told William quietly. "I have reports of him standing on a table at dinner, yelling to the moon and frothing at the mouth." "What can be done about it?" "What can be done about it?" William asked. "The usual. Doctors believe that His Majesty is suffering from gout and that it has flown from his feet to his head and lodged there. They have shaved his head and are applying hot discs to blister his scalp and draw the gout out of his body."
1: "I see," William said. "How long can this go on before it becomes a constitutional crisis?"
2: "About another hour," William Pitt said dryly. "I hear the Prince of Wales is already scheming with Charles Fox on how to become regent for the king." Both Williams knew that this would be bad for the country. As regent, the Prince of Wales, the king's oldest son, would rule in place of his father, at least until the king either got better or died, at which time the prince would become king in his own right. King George III, at least when he was sane, was a moral man. He was faithful to his wife, he read the Bible to his daughters every night before bed, and he prayed regularly for himself and his country. The king's oldest son, the Prince of Wales, was the exact opposite. He was notoriously immoral. He drank heavily and was often drunk, and he gambled away large sums of money. As well, in league with Charles Fox, he was hungry for political power. William knew that when or if the prince became regent or king, he would most certainly dismiss William Pitt, whom he disliked, as prime minister, and call for a new election. William was certain that that would stall any hope of passing a bill to end Britain's involvement in the slave trade. Without the backing and support in Parliament of someone as important and politically savvy as William Pitt, such a bill was doomed. Even with Pitt's support, it was going to be a tough fight. William was also concerned about his Reformation of Morals campaign. Despite the formation of societies around the country, this campaign still depended on royal support. Support he knew he would not get if the Prince of Wales became regent or king. By the end of November, the two Williams' fears were being realized. The royal family was moved from Windsor Castle to a house at Kew that had a private garden where the king could rave without being seen by passers-by. By now the king was screaming foul language at his wife, Queen Charlotte, trying to assault the maids, and imagining he could see what was happening in Germany through a telescope in his bedroom. Dr. Willis had the king bound tightly so that he could not run wildly throughout the house. On Christmas Day, William learned from William Pitt that the king believed he had a newborn son, whom he named Prince Octavius. The new prince was, in fact, a feather pillow. 2 days later, on December 27, 1788, William received news that his Aunt Hannah had died, 11 years to the day after her husband, William's uncle, had died. William organized her funeral and thought about the wonderful influence she and Uncle William had had in his life. They had opened his eyes to what real faith in God was. For a while, he had turned his back on that faith, but once more he had come to embrace it, and now that faith was guiding him forward in his quest to see an end to the indignity and ungodliness of slavery. In January 1789, William Pitt came under immense pressure to declare the Prince of Wales regent. He tried to hold off as long as he could, until he ran out of excuses and knew he had to negotiate with the prince. He told William the best he could hope for was a negotiation that limited some of the regent's power. William Pitt's negotiation with the Prince of Wales bogged down quickly and went nowhere. Then, in February 1789, two things happened that gave William Wilberforce hope for the future. The first was that King George III regained his sanity, sweeping aside the need to appoint a regent in his stead and securing Pitt's position as prime minister. The second thing was William's meeting with a man named James Stephen. For 6 years, James Stephen, now 30 years old, had served as a government trade lawyer on the island of St. Kitts in the Caribbean. As he sat on the leather couch in William's home at Old Palace Yard, he had a story to tell. Soon after arriving in the Caribbean in 1783, James had traveled to Barbados, where he witnessed the trial of 4 African slaves accused of murdering a white doctor. As he watched the trial, it became clear to him that the 4 men were innocent, and the only witness, a 15-year-old slave girl, was lying out of fear of her master. Of course, the 4 men were found guilty and sentenced to being burned at the stake for their crime. 2 of the men somehow managed to avoid the ultimate punishment, But James watched as the other two slaves were killed. At that moment, James told William he vowed never to own a slave and instead divert as much energy as he could into the effort to abolish slavery. James went on to give William lots of information about the grim realities of the slave trade in the Caribbean. He also explained that he had come home to England for the birth of his third son, James, who was now 2 weeks old. He intended to return to St. Kitts soon to continue working as a lawyer. He promised William he would gather information, keep detailed records on the Caribbean slave trade, and correspond regularly. William was grateful that he'd met James. He considered him to be an important piece of the abolition movement, since it was difficult to find reputable men who knew the slave trade as well as James did, but were not part of it. In April 1789, the Privy Council Committee released to Parliament its report on the slave trade's effects on British commerce. William read every word of the 850-page report, which was filled with all manner of damning facts about the slave trade. In some of what he read, William found it hard to believe that one human being could inflict such inhumanity upon another person. Surely, he reasoned, anyone in Parliament who read the report would have no other option but to vote for the abolition of the slave trade in the British Empire. Later that month, William traveled to Barham Court in Teston, Kent, to meet with the other abolitionists. Sir Charles and Lady Margaret Middleton were there, as were James Ramsay, Thomas Clarkson, and Hannah More. They had much to talk about. William gave an overview of the grim realities described in the Privy Council Committee's report. He also had with him a special poem. William had asked John Newton to persuade his friend and fellow hymn writer and poet, William Cowper, to compose a poem for the movement. The poem, titled The Negro's Complaint, talked about how England called itself a Christian nation while enslaving and mistreating hundreds of thousands of Africans. William found the last verse particularly moving. Deem our nation brutes no longer, till some reason ye shall find, worthier of regard and stronger than the color of our kind. Slaves of gold, whose sordid dealings tarnish all your boasted powers, prove that you have human feelings, ere you proudly question ours. How true it is, William thought as he read the poem aloud to the group. England is tarnishing its reputation by continuing the slave trade. Thomas also brought something to the meeting that he felt served as a powerful symbol of the evils of the slave trade. A meticulously drawn diagram of the inside of a slave ship, the Brooks. The diagram depicted the way in which 482 human beings were packed in below deck so that the vessel could carry the maximum number of slaves. William was deeply moved as he stared at the picture, noting the tiny depictions of slaves laid out in rows like matches in a box. He was even more disturbed after Thomas pointed out that the number of slaves depicted, 482, was what the ship was now allowed to carry under William Dolben's Slave Trade Act. Before that, the Brooks had carried as many as 740 slaves on the Middle Passage from Africa to the Caribbean. William was stunned. How could that many humans even fit below deck? Those in attendance at Barham Court agreed that thousands of copies of the poem and the diagram of the Brooks should be printed for distribution. The more people who saw the real conditions slaves endured on the Middle Passage and who thought about a true Christian's role in recognizing the feelings of other human beings, the better. William returned to London ready for the most important speech he'd ever made. At 5 p.m. on May 12, 1789, 2 years to the day since he, William Pitt, and Pitt's cousin William Grenville had rested beneath the spreading oak tree on Pitt's Holwood estate and talked about slavery, William Wilberforce stood before Parliament and launched into an impassioned speech calling for the abolition of the slave trade. William started by expressing how inadequate he felt to the task before him, and then acknowledged, "I mean not to accuse any of you, but to take the shame upon myself, in common indeed with the whole Parliament of Great Britain, for having suffered this horrid trade, to be carried on under their authority. We are all guilty." William went on to explain in great detail the horrors of the Middle Passage, drawing on information he had gleaned from the Privy Council report, from Thomas Clarkson, and from James Stephen. This was followed by a point-by-point rebuttal of the arguments made in support of the slave trade, again drawing on actual examples of the brutality and inhumanity of slavery. In closing, William declared, "The nature and all the circumstances of this trade are now laid open to us. We can no longer plead ignorance. We cannot evade it. It is now an object placed before us. We cannot pass it. We may spurn it, we may kick it out of our way, but we cannot turn aside so as to avoid seeing it. For it is brought now so directly before our eyes that this House must decide and must justify to all the world and to their own conscience the rectitudes of their grounds and of the principles of their decision. Let not Parliament be the only body that is insensible to national justice." With that, William bowed slightly and sat down. He had spoken for 3.5 hours. We hope you've enjoyed William Wilberforce, Take Up the Fight, by Janet and Jeff Benj. Text copyright 2015 by Janet and Jeff Benj. 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
1: With SRN News, I'm Rich Thomason in Washington. Wall Street futures have been flying high this morning. The stock market is encouraged by President Trump's declaration of a pending deal with Iran.
2: The president has said a deal would be done quickly before. Why is this different?
3: Because they've taken a pounding. They've taken a pounding like very few people could take.
2: The president talked about the high price of oil and gas because of the closure of the Strait of Hormuz.
3: When oil comes down, everything else comes down. And most importantly, we have a deal that Iran will never have a nuclear weapon, which was the whole purpose of what we had to go through to get this.
2: He believes Iran's supreme leader has signed off on a deal. Ed Donahue, Washington.
1: And it will be a big weekend for Mr. Trump's presidency for several reasons. Beyond the possible Iran deal, the World Cup returns to the U.S. That's something that President Trump worked hard to secure. And on Sunday, his 80th birthday, Mr. Trump will host a UFC fight night at the White House. Forecasters warn of the possibility of more severe weather today across a large swath of the country, and that includes in the hard-hit Midwest.
4: Twisters have pounded communities near Chicago, leveling homes and ripping down power poles. Storms have also grounded flights and knocked out power for hundreds of thousands across the Midwest and Northeast. A large funnel cloud swept through Merrillville, Illinois, located about 33 miles southeast of Chicago.
1: Correspondent Andrew Stewart says there have been no immediate reports of fatalities or life-threatening injuries from those storms. The Trump-Kennedy Center board is mounting a last-minute attempt to keep President Trump's name on the performing arts landmark in Washington. The board seeking a stay of a judge's ruling that Mr. Trump's name be removed today. On Wall Street, stock futures sharply higher. Dow futures are up 307 points. This is SRN News. The mayor of New York goes all in on Gay Pride Month.
5: Surrounded by a group of drag queens and leading LGBT advocates, Zoran Mamdani held a pride party at a New York City courthouse this week. The new mayor told the crowd that he is dedicated to, quote, protecting trans and queer New Yorkers from these relentless attacks that we're facing from the federal administration. Mamdani has earmarked $15 million of taxpayer money to provide so-called gender-affirming care. Michael Harrington reporting.
1: The Pentagon's recent revision to its list of Christian religions has reignited a long-standing debate about whether the Church of Jesus Christ of Latter-day Saints is a Christian denomination. Mormons do identify as Christian, but a number of their core beliefs, especially those involving the Trinity, differ from Christianity. Utah Senators Mike Lee and John Curtis, both Republicans and Mormons, are challenging the Pentagon's exclusion of their faith from its list of Christian religions. SRN News. An Alabama man facing the death penalty by nitrogen gas has been spared.
6: The Supreme Court has refused to set aside a lower court ruling that found the nitrogen gas method of execution as unconstitutionally cruel. The justices voted 6-3 against lifting an injunction blocking Alabama from putting to death a 49-year-old man by using nitrogen. Three conservative justices, Clarence Thomas, Samuel Alito, and Neil Gorsuch, said they would grant Alabama's request to lift the injunction and let the execution go forward. Jeffrey Lee was convicted of killing two people while robbing a pawn shop in 1998. I'm Mike Hempen.
1: Elon Musk is set to become the world's first trillionaire by selling shares in his rocket company SpaceX in what's likely to be the biggest stock debut ever. More details at srnnews.com.
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8: Here's how you produce Laodicea, doing religion in a mechanical way, and there's no fire, there's no mission intensity, there's no imminency of the understanding of Christ's return. 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The heaven-appointed purpose of giving the gospel to the world in this generation is the noblest that can appeal to any human being.
7: Brought to you by beltoftruthministries.org.
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9: This is It Is Written. I'm John Bradshaw. Thanks for joining me. Few transformations in American history have been quite as dramatic. And like so many great changes in people's lives, this one was brought about by tragedy, by the brutal interruption of a hard-hearted life's chosen course. It was May the 15th in 1972. He was running for the President of the United States. On that day, Governor George Wallace of Alabama was permanently paralyzed from the waist down. This happened following an assassination attempt in a shopping center in Laurel, Maryland. He was shot 5 times, 1 bullet lodged in his spine. His life would never be the same again. His spirit was broken. His confident self-assurance was gone. And until the day of his death, 26 years later, he would never experience another day without pain. Governor Wallace had established himself in American politics as an unabashed defender of racial segregation. His first inaugural address as governor of Alabama was delivered during the heart of the American Civil Rights Movement, and it's best remembered for his defiant cry.
10: I say segregation now, segregation tomorrow, and segregation forever.
9: But a paralyzed man confined to a wheelchair for the rest of his days has a tough time being defiant. It seemed that God finally got through to Governor Wallace. Not long afterwards, he wheeled himself down the center aisle of the Dexter Avenue Baptist Church, just 500 feet, 1 block away from the Alabama State Capitol in Montgomery. This was the very church once pastored a quarter of a century before by Martin Luther King Jr. Turning his wheelchair around, the governor spoke to a hushed congregation in words no one present could forget. He said, "I have learned what suffering means in a way that was impossible before the assassination attempt. I think I can understand some of the pain black people have come to endure. I know I contributed to that pain.

Wallace's death in 1998, African-American Congressman John Lewis, a giant in the civil rights movement since the early 1960s, wrote an editorial in the New York Times in which he said, "The George Wallace who sent troops to intimidate peaceful, orderly marches in Selma in 1965 was not the same man who died this week. With all his failings, Mr. Wallace deserves recognition for seeking redemption for his mistakes, for his willingness to change and to set things right with those he harmed and with his God." You know, no experience speaks more decisively to the power of Christianity than a radical change of heart. And we're going to focus on this experience today in this episode of our ongoing series, Great Chapters of the Bible. The chapter we're going to be studying is the fifth chapter of the Gospel of Matthew. It's the opening chapter in Jesus' famous Sermon on the Mount, that great cornerstone of the Christian faith that Jesus delivered at the very start of his ministry. Matthew 5 is truly one of the richest chapters in the four Gospels. It contains a lot of important material. The chapter starts with the Beatitudes. Blessed are the poor in spirit. Blessed are the meek. Blessed are they that mourn. But we're going to jump over the Beatitudes because we'll look at them another time. Instead, we'll start in Matthew 5, verse 20. We'll see this chapter focuses on a radical change of the human heart. Jesus says some things that absolutely shock the people he's speaking to. He said, "For I say unto you, that unless your righteousness exceeds the righteousness of the scribes and Pharisees, you will by no means enter the kingdom of heaven." Now that was a stunning statement. The Pharisees were considered real religious leaders. They were the spiritual elite. They were rigorous in their obedience and very careful to be seen to be religious and holy and in God's favor. Jesus went on to identify what was so terribly wrong with the professed righteousness of the scribes and Pharisees. In some of the strongest words of his entire ministry, Jesus revealed what was wrong with the Pharisees' approach. Outwardly religious, inwardly, it was a different story. "Woe to you, scribes and Pharisees, hypocrites, for you cleanse the outside of the cup and dish, but inside they are full of extortion and self-indulgence. Blind Pharisees, first cleanse the inside of the cup and dish, that the outside of them may be clean also. Woe to you, scribes and Pharisees, hypocrites, for you are like whitewashed tombs, which indeed appear beautiful outwardly, but inside are full of dead men's bones and all uncleanness. Even so, you also outwardly appear righteous to men, but inside you are full of hypocrisy and lawlessness." That's Matthew 23, 25 through 28. So this is the righteousness of the scribes and Pharisees that Jesus was talking about. The kind of behavior that can't qualify anybody for heaven because it's all on the outside and not on the inside. Now, you might have met people like that. You might even be like that. This surface religion that Jesus was warning against was something the Old Testament prophets had warned the people of Israel against for hundreds of years. 1,000 years before the time of Christ, the prophet Samuel warned King Saul about this very thing. "Has the Lord as great delight in burnt offerings and sacrifices as in obeying the voice of the Lord? Behold, to obey is better than sacrifice, and to heed than the fat of rams." 1 Samuel 15:22. As Jesus speaks more about this, he talks about hatred, adultery, and one of the greatest evidences for the power of God. So what would be one of the greatest evidences for the power of God? I'll have that in just a moment. 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
3: Thanks for joining me today on It Is Written. I'm John Bradshaw. A major problem facing the world today is the lack of heart religion. You know, it's easy to call yourself a believer, but it's another thing altogether to be one, genuinely. As we look today at a great chapter of the Bible, we're looking at Matthew 5, and we see that God speaks very clearly to this issue. Really, to the problem of surface religion. There was a lot of it around in Jesus' day. In fact, 700 or so years before Jesus was born, Isaiah the prophet wrote this, "To what purpose is the multitude of your sacrifices to me, says the Lord? I have had enough of burnt offerings of rams and the fat of fed cattle. I do not delight in the blood of bulls or of lambs or goats. When you spread out your hands, I will hide my eyes from you. Even though you make many prayers, I will not hear. Your hands are full of blood. Wash yourselves, make yourselves clean. Put away the evil of your doing from before mine eyes. Cease to do evil. Learn to do good. Seek justice. Reprove the oppressor. Defend the fatherless. Plead for the widow." Isaiah 1:11 and 15 through 17. And then, as always, God assures his people of his power to change them from the inside out, so that the reform of their lives won't be only a surface matter any longer. "Come now and let us reason together, says the Lord. Though your sins are like scarlet, they shall be white as snow. Though they are red like crimson, they shall be as wool." Isaiah 1:18. Another of the Old Testament prophets, the prophet Micah, makes a similar appeal in Micah 6, starting in verse 6. "With what shall I come before the Lord and bow myself before the high God? Shall I come before him with burnt offerings, with calves a year old? Will the Lord be pleased with thousands of rams or 10,000 rivers of oil? He has shown you, O man, what is good. And what does the Lord require of you? But to do justly, to love mercy, and to walk humbly with your God." Micah 6:6-8. The Sermon on the Mount in Matthew chapter 5 speaks of a genuine inward faith. God wants for us something better than hypocrisy, something better than a surface religion, something better than outward show. You can fool people, you can impress people, but God sees the heart. Right after Jesus warns his audience against the surface righteousness practiced by the religious leaders of his day, he points to two of the Ten Commandments as examples of how obedience goes all the way to the heart. He starts with the sixth commandment. And he says in verses 21 and 22, "You have heard that it was said to those of old, you shall not murder, and whoever murders will be in danger of the judgment. But I say to you that whoever is angry with his brother without a cause shall be in danger of the judgment." The Apostle John said something very similar. 1 John 3, verse 15, "Whoever hates his brother is a murderer, and you know that no murderer has eternal life abiding in him." Now, we understand not murdering, but Jesus takes it much further and he says, don't hate. He gets to the heart of the matter. Don't hate. He says, maybe you won't murder someone, but it's not right for you even to hate that person. Jesus continues on this theme in Matthew 5 when he turns to the seventh commandment, the one forbidding adultery. He says this in verses 27 and 28. "You have heard that it was said to those of old, you shall not commit adultery. But I say to you that whoever looks at a woman to lust for her has already committed adultery with her in his heart. Jesus lays out for us the depth of what obedience actually means and the extent to which God will go to change a human heart. No adultery. Now, that's one thing. But then he goes so far as to say that lust isn't acceptable, which might just seem a little bit old-fashioned today. But we both know that if society just took this simple injunction just a little more seriously, the entire world would be a very different place. Jesus says it's one thing not to commit the act, but what he wants to do is change the heart, even change the desires. Now, if the people listening to Jesus had just gone back and read the language of the Ten Commandments as they were first written, they would have seen how what Jesus was talking about was nothing new. The Tenth Commandment, the one that forbids coveting, includes the words, "You shall not covet your neighbor's wife," Exodus 20, verse 17. In other words, God declared when the commandments were first proclaimed on Sinai, that the reach of these divine commands extended directly to the intentions of the heart. This is what the Apostle Paul was talking about when he said he wouldn't have understood the true depth of God's law except for the command that said, "You shall not covet." He wrote that in Romans 7 and verse 7. Now, this is a bridge too far for many people. Too much. Too demanding. Who can even do that? The intents of the heart. Well, there's one person who can do that, and that's Jesus. And he'll do it when he lives in you. You know, the scribes and the Pharisees of Jesus' day were ignoring all this. They'd forgotten all the admonitions of the Old Testament prophets, from Samuel and Solomon to Isaiah and Micah and others. They saw righteousness as something on the outside, while the inside remained unchanged. In this way, they'd become no different from the heathen nations around them. You can't help but see the stark contrast between this attitude and the word of the Lord to the prophet Samuel in the Old Testament. Man looks at the outward appearance, but the Lord looks at the heart. 1 Samuel 16, verse 7. In other words, in their practice of religion, God's people in Jesus' time had become incredibly like the heathen, who they despised, ironically. What was on the surface mattered more than what was in the heart. It was the purpose of Jesus to draw the chosen nation back to the principles spelled out in the Old Testament and away from the religion for show which had taken the place of the transformed heart. It's this religion of the heart that true conversion brings, and it makes possible what Jesus urged next. You see, Christianity isn't just about what you do on the outside. You can sing in the choir or shout amen or look the part and you can say all the right things, but God wants his children to be transformed. As Paul wrote in Romans 12, verse 2, "And do not be conformed to this world, but be transformed by the renewing of your mind, that you may prove what is that good and acceptable and perfect will of God." Jesus spoke to Nicodemus, and interestingly, he was a Pharisee, a member of that very group Jesus was correcting so strongly. And Jesus said to him, "You must be born again." Nicodemus had it all going right on the outside, but inwardly he was empty. He was failing spiritually when he wanted to be spiritually successful. And this is where a lot of people find themselves today. From sea to shining sea, there are people you would think were doing great spiritually, but on the inside, they're dying and they're failing. They realize their Christian experience is not nearly what they want it to be. Maybe you've been there. You might be having an experience where you know what God wants. You know what Jesus wants your life to be like, but you just can't deliver it. Well, God has a solution for you, a way forward. And that's what Matthew 5 is all about. 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
3: If you have a question, we'd love to find an answer for you from the Bible. Line upon line from It Is Written TV. In Matthew 5, verses 23 and 24, Jesus says, "Therefore, if you bring your gift to the altar, and there remember that your brother has something against you, leave your gift there before the altar and go your way." He says, first, be reconciled to your brother, and then come and offer your gift. Clear up matters. Don't hang on to old scores. Work things out. Reconciliation. Unity. No grudges separating you from your neighbor. And then this, the kind of statement that helps us to see that in God's eyes, Christianity is the real thing. The gospel is a living force that can change your life. See, nobody feels good about themselves when they know God wants them to live a certain life, but they can't do it. Too many people today are living a double life. Christ on the outside, but the devil on the inside. All profession of Christ, no possession of Christ. And this is one of the things that gives Christianity a bad name. People call themselves Christian, but you would never know looking at the way they live their life. No power. I'm not talking about people who stumble, people who make mistakes. That's going to happen as you grow as a believer. It's just not necessary to live a life where you claim to be a follower of Jesus, but your heart hasn't been changed, because the Christ of the Bible is in the business of changing hearts, and he'll change yours. Look at what Jesus said starting in verse 38. "You have heard that it was said, an eye for an eye and a tooth for a tooth. But I tell you not to resist an evil person. But whoever slaps you on your right cheek, turn the other to him also. If anyone wants to sue you and take away your tunic, let him have your cloak also. And whoever compels you to go 1 mile, go with him too. Give to him who asks you, and from him who wants to borrow from you, do not turn away." You know what Jesus is saying? Instead of fighting fire with fire, fight fire with love. If someone mistreats you, love them anyway. They want something, give them that and more. Someone takes, give. Someone wants to borrow, lend. Jesus isn't talking about what you do on the outside now. He's talking about his ability to change a heart so radically that when someone curses you, you'll bless them in return. In fact, he frames this in a really graphic way. "You have heard that it was said, you should love your neighbor and hate your enemy. But I say to you, love your enemies. Bless those who curse you. Do good to those who hate you. And pray for those who spitefully use you and persecute you." That's Matthew 5, 43 and 44. Evidently, it was the belief in Jesus' day that you should love those close to you, your neighbor, while it was okay, even desirable, to hate other people. Now, that certainly isn't God's way. Christians are supposed to show their love to others, even their enemies. No, no, that's tough. That's not easy. "John, you have no idea how these people wind me up, how hard it is to show kindness." Hard for you, sure. But hard for God? No, it's not. You see, God can do that in a person's life. He can do it in your life. Love your enemy? Yes, you can. What was it that Paul wrote? "I can do all things through Christ who strengthens me." That's Philippians 4 and verse 13. This is where Christianity shows us what it's really all about. Nothing gives the world more evidence that the Bible has changed a person's life as when hatred turns to love. This is why Jesus said in John 13:35, "By this all will know that you are my disciples, if you have love for one another." Too many Christians seem to have a hard time remembering that. Holding grudges is common, even in the church, and it's poisonous. Refusing to forgive is common, even though Jesus made clear in Matthew chapter 6 that people who refuse to forgive others won't be forgiven by God. You'll find husbands and wives, brothers and sisters, bosses and employees, teammates, students and teachers holding on to grievances for years, even decades. When Jesus said that our righteousness must exceed that of the scribes and Pharisees, he was saying that the righteousness we have has to come from a changed heart. It ought to be evidence of a changed life. Of course, a person could look at someone like Governor George Wallace, who made a career out of hating people and encouraging others to do the same, and find it hard to manifest forgiveness or to feel anything other than bitterness. But to look at a person and that person's misdeeds, now that's a dangerous thing. The more important question is the one that addresses what's going on in your heart, not someone else's. The message of Matthew 5 is that God can change any heart if you'll let him. He can still give us the grace to love and forgive our enemies. Historians still debate whether George Wallace was sincere in his request for forgiveness from those he'd wronged so terribly. And that's understandable. Was he sincere, do you think? Was he? Let's let God decide that. Author Dan Carter, who wrote a biography on George Wallace, quoted an English writer who said, "Men's hearts are concealed, but their actions are open to scrutiny." Although human hearts are very much concealed, the Bible assures us, speaking of God, you only know the hearts of all the sons of men. 1 Kings 8:39. And the same God who alone can read our hearts is the one who alone possesses the power to change them.
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3: 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Let me pray with you now. Our Father in heaven, we thank you in the name of Jesus that you are able to change a heart. And we don't want to be the type of person who outwardly puts on a good show of being a Christian, demonstrates religiosity, while on the inside we're corrupt and full of malice and we're sick and we are failing. Lord, we know it is your intention to change us inwardly and outwardly, to do a thorough, complete job, to convert us, that we might be, as Jesus said to Nicodemus, born again. Friend, as you look into your heart, what do you see? Do you see a heart that's at one with the heart of God? Do you see a heart that is united with Jesus? If so, then I want you to say, thank you, Lord. But if you don't, if you look on the inside and you see a hypocrite, if you look on the inside and you see someone who's just playing a game or going through the motions, whose practice doesn't meet with his or her profession, then right now I'd like you to ask Jesus to give you a new heart. Father, would you do that for me, for each of us? Give us a new heart, a new mind, that our profession might be demonstrated by a life that reveals to others that there is a Savior. We thank you and we pray in Jesus' name. Amen. Thank you so much for joining me. I'm looking forward to seeing you again next time. Until then, remember, it is written, man shall not live by bread alone, but by every word that proceeds from the mouth of God.
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9: When you look up into the sky on a dark, clear night, what do you see? Stars, you say. Yes, and lots of them. What else do you see? Well, they're planets. Stars are suns like our sun. Some of them are far bigger than our sun. Planets are bodies like our Earth. The stars and the sky twinkle, and planets have a steady light. We learned that in school. What else do you see? The Milky Way, the galaxy which our Earth resides within, thousands of light years across. Is there anything else you see? Do you see the hand of the Creator and all this handiwork? The sun and the earth and the moon stay within their prescribed orbits. Does that say anything about a great power at work out there? A tractor must be guided by something with intelligent design, a person or GPS. Something bigger than you or I must have his hand on the wheel out there somewhere. I mean, don't you think so? This is Rod Bieber with Seed Time and Harvest.

Fear, anxiety, they have a way of paralyzing us. The what ifs, the self-doubt, the threat of failure. Sometimes the fear takes over. We get frustrated because we know it's holding us back. The scariest thing is admitting that we just can't fix it all on our own. But the good news is, we're not meant to. Over and over in the Bible, God reminds us that He's right there with us. He'll give us the strength and the courage we need to face any challenging circumstance that comes our way. He'll give you what you need, when you need it, to take the next step in fulfilling His purpose for your life. He's given us these words of hope in Isaiah 41:10. I'll hold you steady with my right hand. I'll keep a firm grip on you. No need to fear, for I'm your God, and I'll give you strength. I'll help you, and I'll be with you. So hold on to that promise. Give all your cares and your worries to Him, and know that God is for you.

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1: Welcome to the Meaningful Science of the Times program, which is sponsored by the Guthrie Center, Seventh-day Adventist Church. My name is Pastor Steve, and I will be your host for this journey into the Bible. The Bible is infinite in its wisdom and knowledge, and as we go through this journey together, you may not agree with everything that I say. So I encourage you to be like the faithful Bereans who searched the scriptures to see if what Paul was saying was true. And it's a good idea to have your Bible handy, as we will cite many Bible references. And if you need a transcript of this message, you can contact me at pastorsteve@netins.net. I will repeat this address at the end of the message. Our program is modeled after the sons of Issachar, a tribe of Israel, with the commendation that they understood the signs of the times. As our name suggests, we are very interested in the second coming or advent of Jesus. While there are many teachings on the specific signs, which can cause fear and concern, our intention is to educate people on the nature of the signs so they can be prepared for what is happening and will happen in the world prior to the return of Christ. In other words, we want to provide useful applications that can benefit each person's life. Our program today is titled, Acknowledging the Adversary. In the beginning, all was well in the universe. All the citizens of God's kingdom exhibited harmony and love. But one day, all of that changed when a very special angel named Lucifer became prideful and harmony was broken. We read about Lucifer's pride in Isaiah chapter 14, verses 12 through 14. How you are fallen from heaven, O Lucifer, son of the morning. How you are cut down to the ground, you who weaken the nations. For you have said in your heart, I will ascend into heaven. I will exalt my throne above the stars of God. I will also sit on the mount of the congregation on the farthest sides of the north. I will ascend above the heights of the clouds. I will be like the Most High. Lucifer was the grandest angel and the most beautiful and talented being of God's kingdom. Lucifer had the most exalted position of being a covering angel that stood over the throne of God. But rather than being humble next to his creator, he became jealous of God, and iniquity or sin was found in his heart. Ezekiel chapter 28, verses 12 through 16. You were the seal of perfection, full of wisdom and perfect in beauty. You were in Eden, the garden of God. Every precious stone was your covering. The sardis, topaz, diamond, beryl, onyx, and jasper, sapphire, turquoise, and emerald with gold. The workmanship of your timbrels and pipes was prepared for you on the day you were created. You were the anointed cherub who covers. I established you. You were on the holy mountain of God. You walked back and forth in the midst of fiery stones. You were perfect in your ways from the day you were created till iniquity was found in you. By the abundance of your trading, you became filled with violence within, and you sinned. Therefore, I cast you as a profane thing out of the mouth of God, and I destroyed you, O covering cherub, from the midst of the fiery stones. There are three key points that we can glean from this reference, with the first being that Lucifer was a perfect creation, yet he sinned against God. Secondly, when the reference mentions trade, what it is referring to is slander and lies. Lucifer's method of operation was to lie about God, making God the bad guy, and Lucifer was the good guy. The third is that Lucifer became profane and had to be expelled from heaven. The reason that I mention these points is that they are still in play in our world today. Lucifer, or Satan, Satan meaning adversary, first deceived Adam and Eve in Eden to take of the forbidden fruit. Satan's tactic is to question the word of God by saying, "Hath God said?" Satan wants us to question the truth found in God's word. The second lie was that they would not die, which turned out to be not true. And the third is that by disobedience, one can become wise and be gods themselves. All of these three lies are being perpetrated on us today, which we will realize in the examples that follow. The purpose of the adversary or Satan is to get people to doubt God and his word. God said that he created the earth and the heavens, and Satan wants us to believe that the universe happened by random chance and evolved to what it is today without any divine influence. God created humanity, male and female, as proven by the presence or absence of the Y chromosome. Satan would have us believe that gender is fluid and one can be whatever gender they want. God said that marriage is between a man and a woman. Satan would have us believe that marriage can be whatever we want it to be. Do you detect a pattern here where God is saying something is light and Satan says it's dark? The world is involved in a great battle or controversy between good and evil, light and darkness, between the benevolent Father and his Son and the rebellious angel. Everything that God says, Satan has to twist or counterfeit to deceive people away from the truth. Satan's ultimate goal is to turn everything of God upside down. Isaiah chapter 5, verse 20. Woe to those who call evil good and good evil, who put darkness for light and light for darkness, who put bitter for sweet and sweet for bitter. The battle for the souls of humanity becomes one of whom the person will believe: the truth in God's word or the lies propagated by the adversary or Satan. The choice that each person makes will determine their eternal destiny. One of the great lies of the adversary is that we do not have to obey the law of God. It is the law that builds our kingdom character so that we will be prepared for being in the kingdom. To ignore or reject the law, the Ten Commandments, would be to become lawless. And that was the great plight of humanity before the flood, for they were lawless as described by God in Genesis chapter 6, verses 5 through 6. Then the Lord saw that the wickedness of man was great in the earth, and that every intent of the thought of his heart was only evil continually. And the Lord was sorry that he had made man on the earth, and he was grieved in his heart. There was great immorality and violence in the earth. Lawlessness is an important sign of the times, as Jesus compared the times before his return as like the days of Noah. Matthew chapter 24, verses 37, 39. But as the days of Noah were, so also will the coming of the

the earth. And this suffering is the direct result of the character of the people who have rejected the law of God. Paul describes this character in 2 Timothy chapter 3, 1 through 5. But know this, that in the last days, perilous times will come, for men will be lovers of themselves, lovers of money, boasters, proud, blasphemers, disobedient to parents, unthankful, unholy, unloving, unforgiving, slanderers, without self-control, brutal, despisers of good, traitors, headstrong, haughty, lovers of pleasure rather than lovers of God, having a form of godliness but denying its power. And from such people turn away. It is no wonder that people are suffering at such a great scale. But that is the adversary's plan. He will make life so miserable that people will commit to his deceptions to find relief. One of the tactics of the adversary is to divide people against each other. This is why we hear so much political rhetoric that divides people by race, sex, ethnicity, wealth, etc. It's true that when people are busy fighting each other, that they cannot see the overall battle to destroy all mankind, regardless of race, sex, station in life, or whatever. All this contention is building for the final climax that will bring the return of Jesus. The adversary has an ally that he has been using to promote his agenda, and that ally is found in 2 Thessalonians chapter 2, verse 3, and then 4 and 7 through 12. Let no one deceive you by any means, for that day will not come unless the falling away comes first and the man of sin is revealed, the son of perdition, who opposes and exalts himself above all that is called God or that is worshiped, so that he sits as God in the temple of God, showing himself that he is God. For the mystery of lawlessness is already at work. Only he who now restrains will do so until he's taken out of the way. And then the lawless one will be revealed, whom the Lord will consume with the breath of his mouth and destroy with the brightness of his coming. The coming of the lawless one is according to the working of Satan, with all power, signs, and lying wonders, and with all unrighteous deception among those who perish, because they did not receive the love of the truth that they might be saved. And for this reason, God will send them strong delusion that they should believe the lie, that they all may be condemned who did not believe the truth, but had pleasure in unrighteousness. We'll explain more of this ally, the man of lawlessness, in a future message. But for now, we need to understand that the purpose of the adversary is to cause as much chaos as he can, so people will be ready to accept his totalitarian regime in exchange for peace and safety. This is the lie that will doom many people, and unless one is firmly rooted in the truth, they may be susceptible to buying into the lie. Jesus warns us that lawlessness will abound, Matthew chapter 24, verse 12. And because lawlessness will abound, the love of many will go cold. Then Jesus said that even the elect, the saints of God, could possibly be deceived, in verse 24. So what are we as believers to do among this chaos and deception? We need to look to God, who lovingly warned us of these events, so that we would be prepared and not caught unawares. Life as we know it will not continue as the events of human history are drawing to a close. What we can do that will help us through this time is to follow the advice of Jesus in Matthew chapter 6, verse 33. But seek first the kingdom of God and his righteousness, and all these things shall be added to you. God will provide our needs. This doesn't mean he'll provide all that we may want, but he'll provide what we need. If we try to hang on to our current lifestyle and not trust God, then we could face very negative consequences. But if we are willing to trust God for this brief period of time and be willing to accept what we need, then we'll be taken care of now and we'll enjoy the blessings of his kingdom to come. Let me pray for you. Father, help us to trust you completely in this time of trial and hardship. Encourage us with your love that we may seek to place you as the most important part of our life. Let us value you over all our possessions, which can vanish in an instant. But your love and blessing will last for all eternity.

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2: So a few years ago, my family rented a lake house, and we had a marvelous time for vacation for about a week. And my kids had a great time swimming in the lake. I had a great time. That is until I realized that my wedding ring was missing, and I was worried. And as you can imagine, my wife was not happy with me. So I searched the entire house and could not find the ring, and just assumed that the ring was lost in the lake somewhere. Well, about a year later, I got a phone call, and the owner of the house calls me, and she says she found a wedding ring in the house. And I was so excited because it actually belonged to me. You know, a wedding ring is just a symbol. It symbolizes our walk, our relationship with the other person that we love. And you know, when you get married, you put the wedding ring on because you're letting everyone know that you're taken and that you're in a relationship. You know, I'm reminded of Ephesians chapter 5, where God says, "Husbands, love your wives just as Christ loves the church." You know, that's a pretty phenomenal image, to be able to think that Christ loves the church. You know, what kind of relationship do you have with God? When you're in a relationship with God, do you have something tangible like a wedding ring or something that symbolizes your walk with Him? It's a great reminder to let everyone know that you are in love with God and that He is in love with you as well. I'm Chaplain Kumar, and this is the 1 Minute Devotional.
3: Josie Gets Angry by Jane Landreth. "I'm not going to play with Kaylee anymore," Josie cried as she angrily kicked the table leg before sitting down in the kitchen chair. "What happened?" Mommy asked as she chopped vegetables for a salad. "You and Kaylee always have fun playing together." "I'm angry at her," Josie replied. "We were building castles in the sandbox. She said mine was ugly and she knocked it over." Mommy thought for a moment and before saying anything to Josie, then she said, "Sometimes I get angry too. I think God must have known we would get angry because the Bible tells us about being angry. It says, 'Do not let the sun go down while you are still angry,' in Ephesians 4:26. "What does that mean?" Josie asked, frowning. "It means don't let the day end without getting rid of your anger," Mommy explained. "How can I get rid of my anger?" Josie wanted to know. If you read the next verse, it says, "And do not give the devil a foothold." Josie, you can choose to give the anger in your heart to the devil. You do that by choosing to think about your anger all day. When you think about your anger all day, it grows bigger and bigger. Josie's eyes open wide. "I don't like the devil." "So instead, give the anger inside you to Jesus," Mommy said. "Do you know what he might tell you to do?" "No," Josie answered. "Jesus might tell you to do something nice for the person who made you angry," Mommy said. "And soon, the anger will melt away." "I like that better," Josie smiled. "But what can I do for Kaylee?" "Why don't you think about it while we eat lunch?" Mommy said, handing Josie a plate with a sandwich and salad. Josie thought while she ate. When she was finished, she jumped up from the table and said, "I know what I'll do. I'll take my new book to Kaylee's house. We can look at it together." "I think Jesus would be pleased with that," Mommy said, giving Josie a hug.

0: So at last I meet the renowned Nicodemus, wealthy member of the Sanhedrin. I hear that you have joined the false church founded by Jesus.
1: And I meet the famous and energetic Saul of Tarsus, who is persecuting the church founded by the Son of God. And I am no longer wealthy. I have happily given my riches to the new church, partly so its people can defend themselves against you and your erroneous contention that the church is preaching insurrection and blasphemy.
0: You are too wise a man, Nicodemus, to believe that. You know very well that His Highness represents God.
1: And you are too well informed to believe that. Caiaphas was appointed by the Roman governor. The family of Annas and Caiaphas has a bad name, even among the Israelites. Many declare, "Woe is me because of the house of Annas and their secret plots and whisperings."
0: You are certainly outspoken.
1: I speak truth.
0: You speak words of blasphemy.
1: Everything I say, all that I do, my energy, all that I have, is used to help sustain the church here at Jerusalem and in advancing the work of the gospel.
0: I may have to arrest you.
1: Why don't you?
0: You think I can't?
1: Yes, you can, if it is God's will. No, if it is not His will.
0: I'll let it go this time. But in the future, be careful what you say.
1: Saul of Tarsus, think carefully of what you are doing. Remember all the miraculous things Jesus did when He was on earth, and the miracles His disciples continue to do in His name. Search the scripture and think on these things, my friend. Greetings, Peter and Philip.
2: Peace unto thee, Nicodemus.
3: Salutations, Nicodemus.
1: I hear you're leaving us, Philip.
3: I think it best. Saul is a determined man. He's literally driving all the believers out of Jerusalem.
1: Yes, but I somehow have a feeling that Saul is sincere. I think he really believes what he is doing is right.
2: At least he is forcing our fellow believers to leave Jerusalem and scatter abroad. That means that the gospel will be carried to the furthermost parts of the earth. And Jesus told us to do just that.
1: Where are you going, Philip?
3: Samaria.
1: May God go with you.
2: Peace be unto you, Philip.

0: Yes?
1: My name is Philip. I'm from Jerusalem. I'm a deacon in the church there. Are you the woman who met Jesus?
0: The woman who met Jesus?
1: Yes, at Jacob's Well. The woman that Jesus talked to. He stayed here for some...
0: Oh, yes. Yes, I am that woman. Oh, come in, won't you? Come in. Oh, you came to see Jesus. I'm sorry. He isn't here. He's in heaven, at the right hand of God. But if you want to know more about Jesus, I can tell you. He's the Messiah, the Son of God. They crucified him. And the third day, he... Oh, but you say you're from Jerusalem. Well, surely you know these things. Who are you, really, and what do you want?
1: Sounds like you love Jesus.
0: Love him? Oh, of course I do. Why, you aren't Saul, are you? Saul of Tarsus?
1: No. I'm a friend of Jesus, and he's my friend. I knew him when he was on earth. Like you, I love him. I am here because Saul of Tarsus is vigorously persecuting all believers of Jesus, and we had to flee Jerusalem. I shall live here in Samaria, at least temporarily.
0: Can you preach?
1: Of myself, I can do nothing. But in Jesus' name, and with the help of the Holy Spirit, I can do anything that God would have me do.
0: Jesus stayed here only 2 days, and the number of believers in him has grown to a sizable group. We need someone to preach to us, encourage and help us. Oh, they'll be so very happy that at last someone is here.
2: Are you going to hear Philip this evening?
3: Who's Philip?
2: Why, he's that man that just came from Jerusalem.
3: Oh, him. Mother says he's a criminal.
2: He is not. He's a good man.
3: Then why did he run away from Jerusalem? My father says he ran away because they were going to put him in prison.
2: Yes, they were, but...
3: Well, then, if they're going to put him in jail, he must be a bad man.
2: He is not. He even does miracles.
3: What's a miracle?
2: Well, he makes sick people well.
3: Is he a doctor?
2: No. He makes people well when the doctor can't help them.
3: Like when?
2: Well, last night there were several people there that he healed, but I didn't know anyone but Samuel. You know him?
3: Yes. He can't walk. He shakes all the time.
2: He doesn't now.
3: He doesn't?
2: No. Philip laid his hand on Samuel's head and said, "In the name of Jesus of Nazareth, be thou healed." And he was.
3: You say he wasn't the only one?
2: No. He heals someone almost every day, and some days he heals a lot more people. He heals lame people, and he casts out devils, and...
3: My father likes Samuel. If Philip made him well, maybe I can get Father to take me to see Philip. Mother, Mother, do you suppose Father will take me to see Philip today? I went to see him. Oh, I'm sorry. I didn't notice you had company.
4: That's quite all right. In fact, I was just telling your mother that she should go to see and hear Philip.
5: But why should I go to hear him speak? A man who is running away from the law.
4: Oh, do you know why the law wants him?
5: Well, no.
4: Because he's a follower of Jesus.
5: Because he is a follower of Jesus?
4: Yes.
5: Well, I think that would be good, not bad. Jesus was a good, kind man, and taught everyone to be the same.
4: That's right.
5: Well, then why should they want to put him in prison?
4: The priests and temple rulers in Jerusalem are jealous, that's why. In Jerusalem, they are persecuting all the followers of Jesus. Many have had to leave Jerusalem because of that.
5: Maybe that's fortunate for us. If Philip is a follower of Jesus, I do want to see him and hear him. Jesus was here only 2 days, some time ago, but I learned to love him. I'd like to hear more about him.
4: Good. I'll come by and we'll go to the meeting place together.
6: And there was great joy in Samaria.

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1: For SRN News, I'm Rich Thomason in Washington. President Trump says that it could be signed as soon as this weekend, a deal with Iran that would end the war, fully reopen the Strait of Hormuz, and guarantee that Iran will not get a nuclear weapon.
2: We have a signing soon, and the documents are in pretty final shape. So we'll see. We'll see. Very good. Should be done. That should be done pretty quickly. They want it every bit as much as everybody else wants.
1: The president speaking at the White House after calling off plans to attack Iran again and possibly seize Karg Island.
3: President Trump is discussing why he believes Iran is now more willing to reach an agreement.
2: They've taken a pounding like very few people could take, and they want to make the deal a lot more than I do. We could have had it done the other way, I guess, but it would have taken longer. They got hit very hard recently, as you know, and I don't like to have to do things that way, but I felt it was necessary. It's a great deal for the United States and for the Middle East, and I think ultimately great for Iran because they'll be able to build up their country and other country.
3: Willie Nelson, The White House.
1: FISA is about to expire. The law allowing the U.S. to gather intelligence overseas runs out at midnight. This after congressional lawmakers failed to extend it before leaving town. A lot of people who are without power, hundreds of thousands of outages, a result of violent storms that pummeled parts of the Midwest, Mid-Atlantic and the Northeast as well. The Midwest, though, really got slammed. Multiple tornadoes, including several confirmed outside of Chicago. More severe weather possible today. An historic day for Wall Street with Elon Musk's SpaceX making its debut on the NASDAQ, the largest initial public offering ever. On Wall Street, stocks are higher. The Dow's up 240 points. The NASDAQ ahead 25 points. This is SRN News. In observance of the 250th anniversary of our nation's founding, SRN News has been inviting prominent Americans to share their perspectives on why next month's 4th of July celebration is so important. In today's Faith and Freedom segment, Troy Miller, president of the National Religious Broadcasters Association, says our Christian heritage, it's a major factor.
4: You know, America is a special country because if you look at history, America was that first experiment where not just a democracy was put in place, but a constitutional republic built on Christian principles and ethics. For 250 years, this country really has been that light, that city on a hill, that beacon around the world. And so we're excited to celebrate that here, that foundation that led up to this country being formed.
1: Troy Miller says he hopes that all Americans will pause next month and pray for America's future. This is SRN News. The board that governs the Kennedy Center is mounting a last-minute bid to keep the president's name on the facade of the iconic performing arts facility before a court-ordered deadline to remove President Trump's name later today.
5: The board voted Thursday to seek a stay of U.S. District Judge Christopher Cooper's May 29th ruling that said Trump's name was illegally added to the Kennedy Center. The formal request was filed late Thursday. Cooper ruled that only Congress could institute a change to the Kennedy Center's name and ordered references to Trump to be removed by Friday. He also blocked the administration from closing the cultural center and arts venue for major renovations that had been planned to start in July and last for 2 years. Bernie Bennett in Washington.
1: The U.S. Supreme Court has declined to let Alabama execute a man using nitrogen gas. The justices refusing to lift an injunction, blocking the state from carrying out the nation's ninth execution by that method. More details at srnnews.com.
6: The other night I was out to dinner with my wife, and as I looked across the restaurant, I saw this family sitting together. And the mom and dad were facing each other, and they were having this conversation with one another. But then there were three kids facing them, and each child had an earbud in their ear. And the kids were just looking at their iPads and their iPhones. They were so tuned out, and it made me realize how easy we can become distracted and tuned out in our own life. You know, sometimes we want to ask God to hear us, but what about us listening to God's voice as well? The Bible says in the book of John, chapter 8, it says, "Whoever is of God hears the words of God." And that's my prayer for you today, that sometimes we need to take out the distractions in the world and tune in and listen carefully to what God wants to say to us. I'm Chaplain Kumar, and this is the 1 Minute Devotional.
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8: My name is Alsa Lane, and I've worked on the Maghreb Project in North Africa with Adventist Frontier Missions. I'd like to share the story of my friend Fatima, and I'll just call this story Fatima. Fatima is a single mother in the Maghreb. I met Fatima because she was our language tutor. When we first started our language classes, the goal was to hear the language as much as possible, to get our ears attuned to the sounds and the pronunciations before we started trying to talk in that language. And so Fatima and my husband and I would sit together for 4 hours every day, and she would talk in the Maghreb language. And we just listened, and we did this for 3 weeks. So we would spend 4 hours saying absolutely nothing, just listening to Fatima's voice. And it's amazing how just listening really started to develop a bond between us. As she was trying to explain things, she would speak no English. She would just speak in the Maghreb language. And so there was a lot of laughter, a lot of confusion, and she was just so kind and patient with us. And then very quickly, she started encouraging us to speak after this. And so we started engaging in dialogue. And Fatima became a very close friend of ours very, very quickly, and particularly with me. In the North African culture, women develop friendships with women only. They do not have friendships with men unless they're their brothers or another relative. And so Fatima and I spent hours together every day, Monday through Friday, for just over a year. And I got to know Fatima, and she started sharing her story with me, and I would like to share it with you because I think you will really appreciate the struggles that Fatima has experienced, and perhaps will be encouraged to continue to pray for her and other Muslim women in countries around the world. Fatima grew up in a very traditional Muslim home. She had loving parents, and unlike many of the other homes in the Maghreb, her father was a very tender, kind, loving man towards

people and foreigners as people. He would tell her very often, the same blood that runs through our veins runs through their veins. It's the same color. And so with that in mind, it really set her up to be able to appreciate and interact with foreigners in a different way than many of her neighbors could. Fatima grew up. She went away to university. And while she was in university, there was a young man that was watching her. She did not know that he was, but he observed her for several weeks. And one day, as she was going home, unbeknownst to her, he followed her home and went and talked with her parents and told them that he wanted to marry Fatima. Fatima was in a very traditional Muslim home, and one of the traditions is that the daughter does not make the decision. It's the parents that make the decision on who she marries. And so the parents interviewed this young man. They asked him all of the traditional questions. What was he doing in university? What did he have as far as an income? And all of his answers lined up with, this is going to be a good man for our daughter. And so her parents agreed. It was only the night before the wedding at the pre-ceremony that Fatima even met this man and was able to see his face. They got married the next day, and Fatima basically cried through the whole experience. She cried through the next several days because she was now in a situation of an unknown person, and it was very frightening for her. Very quickly, she learned that her now husband is an alcoholic and that he was very abusive. And so very quickly, she started experiencing physical abuse and an environment that she had never been exposed to before. So this went on for about 8 years. In the process, as she told me these stories over the months that I was getting to know her, she was able to look back and see how the Lord was preserving her life. There were many instances of times that she shared that she should have died at the hands of her husband, but a neighbor would hear the racket and just come bursting through the door, which is completely countercultural. But this would happen, and so the neighbor would be able to break up the situation and save Fatima's life. Another time, her now 7 or 8 year old daughter went running to the door and was able to call a neighbor to come in. Things like this that are completely out of context for that culture happened. And so Fatima was able to recognize that God was very purposely saving her. When her daughter was 8 years old, she now had a 6-year-old daughter as well and an infant son. Her husband came home very drunk, and he was very angry, and he proceeded to beat her. And it got to the point where she was going in and out of consciousness, and she woke up in the hospital. She doesn't know all of the events that happened to get her to the hospital. She just knows that she was hospitalized and her father was by her bedside, and he was weeping. And he took her hand and he said to her, Fatima, I will do everything I need to provide for you and your children. Please leave this man. And as Fatima was sharing this part of the story with me, she was becoming very teary-eyed and just overwhelmed with the love of her father for her, because that is not the typical Maghreb way. Typically, parents, once you have married, as a woman, you are to stay in that marriage. It doesn't matter what it is like. This is your new life. And her father recognized out of his heart of love for her that this was deadly. Going against the traditional norms, he took her and her children back into his home and helped her to go through the divorce proceedings for her husband. Just a few years after the divorce was finalized, her father was faithfully providing for her. Her ex-husband actually died, which ended up being a wonderful blessing for her and her children to provide an extra layer of protection to ensure that he would never interfere with them again. But then shortly after that, her father also became sick with cancer and died very quickly. In the midst of this, Fatima wanted to be a resourceful, productive member of society, and so she started looking for work and ended up finding an organization
that was providing language learning classes.

houses for foreigners, and this is where we met Fatima. At this point, Fatima had been providing language learning classes for a wide assortment of people, and in that mix of people, she had been in contact with very many Christians. And what we discovered is that even though Fatima did not recognize or realize what was happening, she was becoming a Christian. She's living out the Christian principles as she sees them. Her father had trained her to appreciate outside influences. And so she was able to see the benefits and the blessings of living a Christian lifestyle, and that's what she was adopting. So even though she's still a faithful Muslim, part of her heart has already responded to the love of God. As we ended our time with Fatima, we went back to visit with her at one point, and she had developed such a trusting relationship with me that she would share with me some of her struggles. She would reach out to me when her son was having an asthma attack and say, "What can I do? I'm scared." And so she had really opened up her heart to us, and we had cried together. And we really, even to this day, still relate to each other much as sisters. And we went to visit her in her home, and she was sharing some of the things that were going on, and she was crying. I asked her, "Can I please pray for you in the name of Jesus?" And she looked at me without hesitation and said, "Absolutely." And so for the first time, we were able to pray together, and I was able to pray over her in the name of Jesus. And what a tender moment that was, and it just deepened our relationship and our bond. And Fatima, to this day, still considers herself a faithful Muslim. We pray for her daily, and I would like to ask you to continue to pray for her as well. And the many others like her, whose only exposure to Christianity has come from people who have been willing to leave their comfort zone and come to where she is. I'd just like to invite you, if you have been wondering if perhaps the Lord is calling you into overseas mission service, to reach out to us. We would love to have you come and consider joining us and reaching people that are in similar situations to Fatima's. If you cannot go, you are welcome to join us in another way. 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You can find more mission stories there. You can reach out to us via email or phone call, and you can learn about either giving or going. May the Lord bless you as you continue to follow His will.

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If we open our hearts to His love, we will rise. We will fly. 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

0: The Seed by Jared Wright. Teacher Ming and I had just finished helping the third and fourth graders at a nearby government school finish their math and English homework as the afternoon dismissal bell rang loudly across the campus. Grabbing their books and backpacks, the students respectfully took their leave in the traditional Thai fashion with folded hands and a slight bow of the head. When all the students were gone, I locked the door to the school library where we had been studying. Just then, I heard small footsteps coming up from behind me. "Teacher, I have something for you." Turning around, I looked down into the face of a preschool-age boy wearing a blue apron over his uniform, as young Thai children usually do. "Teacher, here is a seed." I knelt as the boy took my hand and carefully placed the brown and black seed in the center of my palm. "You can plant this seed in the ground, then water it every day and a tree will grow up." "Thank you for sharing the seed with me," I said. "If I plant the seed, how tall will the tree grow?" "Maybe 1 meter tall?" "Yes, teacher." "Could the tree grow 10 meters tall?" "Oh yes, teacher, it could." "Could the tree grow 100 meters tall?" The boy's eyes grew wide. "Yes, teacher, it could." "Wow, could I climb the tree right up to heaven?" The boy's eyes grew even wider. Looking to one side, he seemed to ponder my question for a moment before replying, "Yes, teacher, you could climb right up to heaven." Engaging children's imagination and creativity is an important part of the work we do in our community. It is our hope and prayer that the seeds we plant in children's hearts will grow into mighty trees that point to heaven.
1: In times of trouble and uncertainty, it's now more important than ever to study the Word of God found in the Bible. 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

0: What is truth? Ever since humans have existed, we've been searching for truth. Today, it's popular to believe that there is no absolute truth. Today's question, how would you select someone for a dating relationship?
1: Depending on how grown up they acted.
2: Well, I think you have to be friends first.
3: I'd say get some parents' advice, find them at church, get people you trust, that kind of thing.
0: Jesus Christ said, for this reason I came into the world to testify to truth. God's word has absolute truth. Here's what the scriptures say. 2 Timothy chapter 2 says, enjoy the companionship of those who love the Lord and have pure hearts. And in 2 Corinthians 6, do not be yoked together with unbelievers. For what do righteousness and wickedness have in common? For more of God's truth, visit BibleInfo.com, a public service of the Seventh-day Adventist Church.
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You're in a packed parking lot, trying to find a spot. Nothing's opening up. Finally see one, get your blinker on, and before you know it, somebody zips right in, right when you were about to park. Frustration. Or maybe it's worse. Maybe the foundation of your marriage has been rocked to the core. There's anger, there's bitterness, there's betrayal. Anger happens. It boils up in us, and sometimes we feel like we can't contain it. Sometimes we don't want to. The Bible talks a lot about anger. There's a passage in Ecclesiastes that says there's a time for everything, a season for everything under the heavens, a time to love and a time to hate or be angry. But staying in a place of anger does nothing for us. It only harms us. I think about people in history like Dr. Martin Luther King Jr. or Gandhi, people who've endured the harshest criticism possible, but yet were able to respond in love versus hate. Dr. Martin Luther King Jr. once said, "Darkness can't drive out darkness. Only light can do that. Hate can't drive out hate. Only love can do that." It's not easy. But we can do all things through Christ who gives us strength. And maybe that's the beauty of it. Maybe we can't do it on our own, but we've got somebody who's there to help us. Because God is for us, and God is for you.

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2: Attitudes are what make us do the things we do. In our prayers, we often miss the point, and we pray that God will change the things we do. The priority of prayer is to change who we are. We can do the right things and still have the wrong attitudes. A person who has the right attitude will do the right thing, but from the heart. This is the reason the priority of prayer is to be. The promise is, a new heart also will I give you, and a new spirit will I put within you. And I will take away the stony heart out of your flesh, and I will give you a heart of flesh. How does this new heart get to us? It comes through prayer, because prayer is the opening of the heart to God. One of the most oft-referred to aspects of prayer is what is called intercessory prayer. Many have called it the epitome of prayer. Why should intercession be the highest form of prayer? We're going to understand in this program as we consider some of the possibilities for our intercession. To intercede means to plead on another's behalf. In this regard, I'm sure I'm safe when I say that we intercede in our prayers mostly for members of our family, especially our children and grandchildren. Some years ago, a friend shared with me an intercessory prayer that we can pray for our children and loved ones at any time, and God will answer it immediately. As you know, the devil is constantly encouraging our dear ones who leave the Lord and who are living lives of sin. He tries to shield them and distract them from any and all influences that would draw them to the Lord. Well, here's a prayer that we can pray for them at any time, and it will always be answered the moment we pray. And it can go something like this. Dear God, wherever, and you put the name of the person there, wherever they are at this moment, as the devil is trying to encourage them to stay away from you, I ask you right now that you send angels that excel in power to push back the forces of evil and put thoughts of peace in their minds. A mother told me she had been offering this prayer on behalf of her wayward son. And one day, shortly after, she was talking with him on the phone. She happened to speak to him about the shortness of time and of the coming of Jesus. He replied, "Mother, I was thinking about that yesterday." Isn't that a wonderful story? Have you noticed that a person is more prone to turn to God for help in times of great distress than when all is well? Therefore, when we receive requests for prayer, be they for physical healing or material need, we need to expand our vision and include in our prayers of intercession those elements that seek first the kingdom of heaven and His righteousness. One day a lady asked me to pray for her son. She said that he was not a believer and that he was out of work. She asked me to please pray that he might find a job. I might have just prayed that the Lord would help the man to find work. But it would have been more consistent with the priority of prayer for me to pray that God would use this time of financial insecurity to cause the young man to think seriously about his spiritual condition, and that through this distress he might come to know the Lord. You see, if we would only pray that the young man would find work, we could actually be asking that the Lord remove the opportunity that they might have used to bring salvation to the young man. In the same way, when we're called upon to pray for the sick, we need to expand our intercession to include spiritual healing. Though sickness is a time of pain and distress in the family, it can be a time of spiritual healing, a realigning of life's priorities, and a time to make old wrongs right between family members. To simply pray that God will take away the illness may well be to sell short His healing power for the sick person and those who are near and dear to them. Whether we be praying for the sick, or for those in financial difficulty, or for those who are passing through some of life's many problems, let's always remind ourselves to seek first for them the things that matter most. Intercessory prayer begins to get more difficult when it has to do with praying for people we don't happen to be getting on with, or worse, the people we don't even like, or even those with whom we happen to be angry. This is particularly true in the marriage relationship. It may be an oversimplification, but I suspect the divorce rate among Christians could be greatly reduced, if not almost eliminated, if one or other of the spouses were to become an intercessor. This is why the Bible insists we pray for one another. When a person stops praying because of problems they have with someone, there's not much hope for the relationship. The current climate in this culture says that we don't have to put up with anything. Furthermore, if we value our self-esteem, we must not let people walk on us. This mindset is making it nearly impossible to solve the problems we have among ourselves and to be effective intercessors for others. Now, it's natural to have problems. Where we have two people, there will be problems to be resolved. There have been problems in marriages since the very beginning. What is unique to this generation, however, is the apparent lack of the will to give or and take or to back down. I don't know if you've ever lived in a country where to shop requires bargaining. It's great fun to bargain when you shop. Have you ever done it? A friend of mine and I were in Mexico. We were buying souvenirs in a little shop one day. My friend picked out something he liked. The owner of the shop told him how much he wanted for it. My friend offered half the amount. The shop owner came down 25%. My friend made another offer, more than half, but less than what the owner wanted. Finally, they both reached a point where neither would give in. The disagreement amounted to about 50 cents. I said to my friend, "Go ahead, give it to him." My friend said, "No, that's my last price." I said to the owner, "Go ahead, let him have it." "No," said the owner, "that's my last price." Suddenly the owner said, "Let's flip for it. If you win, it's your prize. If I win, it's mine." We all laughed, and my friend agreed. They flipped a coin, and the shop owner lost, but a good time was had by all. In a situation where two people must do business together, as in a marriage, someone is going to have to back down if they're going to stay married. The problem with this selfish age is that we're being taught to look out for number one and to stand up for our rights and not to let people put us down. With this kind of attitude, it's impossible to stay married. The Scripture makes it clear when it asks, "Can two walk together unless they be agreed?" To live with others successfully, we must learn the art of backing down gracefully. Someone must become an intercessor. In this selfish age, it's more and more difficult to find an intercessor because a selfish person prays only in their own interests and for their own selfish purposes. The highest spirit of intercession is not me praying for me and mine, but rather an attitude that prays even for those who disagree with me, even for those who are taking advantage or even abusing me. The classic model of intercession is our Lord Jesus Christ. As they were nailing him to the cross, he prayed, "Father, forgive them, for they know not what they do." While we were yet sinners, Scripture said, Christ died for us. In another place, the Bible says Jesus lives ever to make intercession for us. All of this means intercession is an attitude that doesn't discriminate, not for race, color, creed, gender, or religion. And even more, it's an attitude that prays for its enemies, who might actually be a person's husband or wife. When we are bitter and resentful, we cannot be intercessors. This is because when we are bitter and resentful, we usually stop praying. And if we do continue to pray, our prayers tend to be spiritually garbled. Jesus may have told some parables that were hard to understand. But he wasn't talking in parables when he said, "If we don't forgive those who wrong us, he won't forgive us." Does all of this sound tough and discouraging? Oh, don't you think if Jesus could create the heaven and the earth, if Jesus could heal the sick and raise the dead, then can't he also give us a new heart and heal our bitterness and our resentment and our anger? The Bible commands us to love our enemies. It declares if all we love is our friends and the people who agree with us, that's hardly any virtue because even the bad people love each other. Jesus taught us a person would be able to tell those who were his followers by the attitude they show towards people who don't treat them well. The main point was anybody can wish their friends well. But Jesus is teaching that you don't even have to be religious to do good to those who do good to you. That's only I'll scratch your back if you'll scratch mine theme. Friend, those who are translated to heaven will sing the song of Moses and the Lamb. I couldn't imagine what that song might be until I heard it explained that the song of Moses and the Lamb is the song of those who have been called to be intercessors. You'll recall when the children of Israel worshipped the golden calf and God was about to destroy them, Moses said, "Don't, if you do that, take my name out of the Lamb's Book of Life." Unfortunately, we are often just the opposite of intercessors. We spend thousands to keep our sight. We spend thousands to save an arm or a leg. We even spend big money on our cars and houses. But how much effort do we expend as intercessors trying to save relationships, be they in the family, the church, or the relationship with God? The name Satan means adversary. He's our accuser. What a contrast to Jesus who lives to make intercession for us. Human nature, being what it is, it's more natural for us to condemn each other than to intercede for one another. It's no wonder, then, that intercessory prayer is seen as prayer at its best. Oh, Heavenly Father, teach us to be intercessors. We do pray for our wayward children, but teach us to be intercessors and to pray even for those who are angry with us, even for those who may mistreat us, even for those who don't love us. In Jesus' name, amen.
3: If you would like more information,
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5: With SRN News, I'm Bob Agnew in Washington. Today's SpaceX IPO set to make Elon Musk the world's first trillionaire. Here's correspondent Bernie Bennett.
6: Elon Musk is officially the world's first trillionaire on paper after the rocket, satellite, and AI company SpaceX raised a record $75 billion in its initial public offering. Once the stock debuts on the NASDAQ, market makers will begin matching buy and sell orders to find an opening price as the world's most valuable private company ceases to be private. Unusually, SpaceX priced its IPO at a fixed $135 share. SpaceX will raise around $75 billion, comprising 555 million shares, with an anticipated market capitalization of $1.75 trillion. Bernie Bennett reporting.
5: A key U.S. government surveillance program set to expire today. The surveillance tool, known as FISA, is seen as vital in preventing terrorist attacks and catching foreign suspects. It's set to expire after congressional efforts to temporarily extend it failed in bipartisan fashion. The critics say that program allows the government to aim its surveillance capacity at American citizens without a warrant while it's investigating foreign suspects. Secretary of State Marco Rubio has signed a memorandum of understanding with the USC to create a public-private partnership with the mixed martial arts company. Former South Korean President Yoon has been given a long prison term for drone flights over North Korea.
7: South Korea's ousted president Yoon Suk-yeol and his former defense minister have been sentenced to 30 years in prison in a case alleging Yoon ordered drone flights over Pyongyang in 2024 to heighten tensions with North Korea and justify declaring martial law at home.
5: That is correspondent Charles de la Desma reporting. Investors appear optimistic today on Wall Street. The Dow Jones Industrial Average right now up close to 400 points. The NASDAQ up by 81. This is SRN News. Congress considers a surrogacy bill. We get the details from correspondent Michael Harrington.
8: Lawmakers point to a case out of Pennsylvania in which a convicted sex offender was able to obtain a child through a surrogate mother. Now Congressman Scott Perry, a Pennsylvania Republican, has introduced legislation that would penalize any surrogacy agency that provides a child to a known sex offender. The Center for Bioethics and Culture Network says the bill addresses, quote, the current patchwork of surrogacy laws that leaves too much ambiguity. Michael Harrington reporting.
5: A landmark legal decision in Italy could have consequences for Europe. An Italian court has decided to recognize an arrangement in which a four-year-old child has one mother and two fathers. The individuals all come from Germany and include a pair of gay married men and a woman who served as their surrogate. The arrangement is legal in Germany, but the new ruling also makes it legal in Italy, and some say it could open the door for a kind of polyamorous union being accepted. This is SRN News. Here's Rich Thomas now with the Midday Wall Street Business Report.
9: Elon Musk is set to become the world's first trillionaire by selling shares in his rocket company SpaceX on the NASDAQ, what's likely to be the biggest stock debut ever. SpaceX raising $75 billion to help put people on Mars, send giant data centers the size of football fields into orbit, and take on its AI rivals. Wall Street's rebound goes on, and oil prices are down more than 3% after President Trump claimed a breakthrough in talks to end the Iran war. The president says a war-ending deal could be signed as soon as this weekend. Adobe slid 7.3% after the software company beat Wall Street sales and profit targets and raised its full-year guidance. Adobe, whose shares are down 42% since the beginning of the year, also announcing that its chief financial officer is stepping down. For the Wall Street Business Report, I'm Rich Thomason.
5: You'll find more of these stories at srnnews.com.
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12: Hello, friends. Would you like to hear an amazing fact? In the early 1800s, communications in America were carried by foot, horse, or train across the country. Depending on road conditions or weather, it could take days or weeks to get a message. But then, in 1832, Samuel Morse, an accomplished American painter, while visiting France, was inspired about an idea he heard of an electric telegraph. Morse spent the next 12 years perfecting a working telegraph instrument. And during this same period, he also composed a digital language, better known as Morse code, a set of short and long dot and dash signals that could represent different letters and numbers in a telegraph message. Morse eventually convinced Congress to finance a Washington to Baltimore telegraph line. Then on May 24, 1844, in a public demonstration, he inaugurated the world's first commercial telegraph. Morse relayed the message, "What hath God wrought?" A quote taken from Numbers 23:23 was very fitting, giving the invention's future world impact. Just a decade after this first line opened, more than 20,000 miles of telegraph cable crisscrossed the country, empowering American expansion. Today, international communications travel at the speed of light. But you know, the Bible tells about an even faster method of communication. Stay with us, friends. We're going to learn more on this edition of Bible Answers Live.
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12: 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And I see that we do have some lines open. My name is Doug Batchelor.
13: My name is John Ross. Good evening, friends, and also our friends joining us on Facebook this evening again. Welcome. Delighted that you're part of our Bible Answers Live program. Pastor Doug, as always, let's start with a word of prayer. Dear Father, we thank you for the opportunity that we have to open up your word and study together. We ask your blessing upon this program. Be with those who are listening. And Father, as we always ask, lead us into a clear understanding of the Bible as we study together. In Jesus' name, amen.
12: Amen.
13: Well, Pastor Doug, it's kind of interesting. In today's world, we take for granted

0: And they would write messages to Europe, and if the ship with the mail went down, they didn't even know who was president. I mean, weeks would go by, months would go by. They'd say, could you please do this or that? And they would wait 6 months for an answer. It was amazing. So with electronic communications, it really did revolutionize the world. And that simple invention of sending messages through a series of, you ever seen someone operate a, do code operating?
1: Yeah.
0: I had a ham radio friend, and he would sit there with his little telegraph, and he would still send out code around the world with their ham radio, and I don't know how he ever could decode it, but he would sit there with a pencil and write down the letters and get the messages.
1: And, of course, the most famous code of all is SOS, Save Our Souls, I guess.
0: That's right. It's an international code, and that sort of grew out of the Titanic. That's particular that grew out of the Titanic. But we were talking about a method of communication that's even faster. You know, you can read in the book of Daniel chapter 9, at the beginning of the chapter, Daniel starts to pray. By the end of chapter 9, the angel Gabriel comes, and Gabriel says, at the beginning of your prayer, God sent me to come to you and give you a message. And you think, how big is space? How far away is heaven? Wherever that is, angels must go really fast, and prayer must go really fast. Mm-hmm. And just think about it, friends. If you had the smartest smartphone, it's not smart enough to connect you to God. But prayer is a device that will put you in touch with the Almighty, and you don't need an appointment. You can go in Jesus' name directly to the Creator of the cosmos, and He'll listen to you. And yet we pray so little. And God is more willing to answer your prayers than you are to ask them. So would you like to know more about the power of prayer? We have a special gift.
1: We have a book that's called Teach Us to Pray, and this is our free gift for anybody who'd call and ask for it. Just a great resource giving you some biblical principles on prayer. If you'd like to receive the gift, give us a call on our resource phone line. That number is 800-463-7297. Actually, that's the number here to our studio. For the free book, the number to call is 800-835-6747, and just ask for the book called Teach Us to Pray. Again, that number is 800-835-6747. 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We'll be happy to send that to anybody who calls and asks. I think we're ready for the phone lines. Our first caller this evening. Let's see if we've got Rondi listening from North Carolina. Rondi, welcome to the program.
2: Hi, good evening, Pastor Batchelor and Pastor Ross.
0: Hi.
2: I've got a couple of quick questions dealing with bishops.
0: Mm-hmm.
2: And I only found them really in three books of the three chapters. Let's see, 1 Timothy 3:1, Titus 1:7, and 1 Peter. And it basically compared them to an overseer. Could you tell me what's the difference between a bishop and an overseer?
0: Probably nothing. As a matter of fact, there's three words that you'll find. Sometimes it calls them an elder, a bishop, an overseer. As Paul went from church to church, Paul was an itinerant apostle, an evangelist. He would go raise up churches. Then he would organize the church, and he would appoint, and they often did this by the laying on of hands, a bishop or an elder that would be the basically the pastor. I was part of a group that did an extensive Bible study. It was a group of 10 people at Andrews University where we delved into, was there a difference between a pastor, an elder, bishop? They're essentially the same thing. They're just different words that are used to describe the leaders of the churches in the early days. So it's the same word. And then he gives the definition. A bishop must be blameless, husband of one wife, temperate, sober-minded, good behavior, so forth. So I don't know if that's answering specifically what you're asking, though.
2: Yeah, well, it's dealing with also Catholics and the word bishop, and it's like used exclusively by the Catholics. And I want to tie this in real quickly, that I've noticed a lot of churches now are beginning to dress like Catholics. And is that a sign symbolizing Babylon and her daughters?
0: All right. Well, you are correct that in some denominations they reserve the word bishop for a certain hierarchy of clergy, and then they've got cardinals. Of course, then you get the pope in some churches, or they've got the patriarch if you're in the Orthodox Church. But you know, in the Bible, it didn't really make that kind of distinction. You had the pastors and elders were basically the same. Pastors, elders, bishops were the leaders of the church. Then you had apostles, and you know, there's a limited number of those. Those are the ones who had actually seen Jesus in that first generation.

0: So, and then as far as the robes go, well, God did have the priests wear special garments, but we are not part of the Levitical priesthood anymore. And we believe that Peter, James, John, the apostles, they disappeared in a crowd because they dressed like everybody else. They didn't even know who Jesus was until Judas came and identified him because he wasn't wearing any kind of special robes. The Bible never mentions, the only thing it says about his robe is it was seamless. It never says it was a priestly robe or anything.
1: If my church is beginning to dress like that with the backward collars and all this stuff, looking like a Catholic, I should stay or should I perhaps look for another church?
0: I can't speak to that. There's a place and a time for a uniform. I do think that pastors should dress in, especially when they're ministering on Sabbath, they should dress in a respectful way. But if people are starting to get into external display, then that would be a problem, I think. But yeah, I can't tell you where God wants you. You want to be where they're following the word, Rondi, and I hope that helps a little bit.
1: I just don't want to be part of the Daughters of Babylon, that's
0: Yeah,
1: all.
0: I know. Well, I'll pray that God guides you in that.
1: Thank you.
0: You're welcome. Thank you for your call. Appreciate that.
2: The next caller that we have is Roger, listening from Denver, Colorado. Roger, welcome to the program.
3: Thank you for having me. Hi, Pastor. Got a question. Somebody told me in the Bible, in Revelation 13, 11 through 18, I think it is, it mentions a country, but some people say it's Israel or another country. Is it not my belief that it is America?
0: Revelation 18, where it's talking about Babylon?
3: No, Revelation 13.
0: Oh, 13. Well, there's two beasts in Revelation 13. The first beast you see is talking about the religious power in Europe with its seat in Rome. I don't think I need to say much more about that.
3: No.
0: Then it says, you go to verse 11, it says, I saw another beast coming up out of the earth with two horns like a lamb, and he spoke like a dragon. We believe that's talking about the United States of America. And the U.S. has become the seat, it's the strongest confederacy of Protestants in the world, where Europe became the seat of Catholicism and the Orthodox churches. And they're going to form a union that is going to become a persecuting power in the last days. So, yeah, right now, the thing to keep in mind when you look at the second beast in Revelation 13, 11, says he starts out with two horns like a lamb. Now, in the Bible, a lamb is a good thing. A dragon's a bad thing. And so he starts out with the power of Christ and freedom of religion, freedom of government. Those are probably the two horns. But then he speaks. He begins to legislate like a dragon, like a devil and the beast power, and it starts to persecute. And there's signs and wonders. I think we're living in on the verge of that right now.
2: We do have a study guide called The U.S. in Bible Prophecy that really gets into this passage of Scripture in Revelation chapter 13 in much more detail. We'll be happy to send that to anybody who calls and asks. The number is 800-835-6747. You can just ask for the study guide called The U.S. in Bible Prophecy. We'll be happy to send that out. Next caller that we have is Chris, listening from Carmichael.
4: Yes, pastors, thank you so much for doing this show. It's very much appreciated.
0: It's a pleasure.
4: My question is, science is discovering new things each week. And this is just hypothetical. Let's say they found a pill that would, if you're 60 years old and you took it, your body would regress back to 30 years old. Is there anything in the Bible that would prohibit you from taking this?
0: I don't know if you'd be violating if you're taking a pill that is going to help prolong your life, a reverse aging. Well, God in the Garden of Eden, he had something called the Tree of Life that would perpetuate life. I don't think there's any moral dilemma in taking medication that is going to give you strength and life. I would not hold your breath if for that pill, but I can't. What about you, Pastor Russ? I don't see where you'd be breaking any kind of
2: No,
0: pill
2: the
0: principle.
2: Bible talks about death being the enemy that finally will be vanquished, and God created us to have life. So taking care of our bodies, eating healthily, exercising, trying to prolong our life, both in years and quantity of life, I think is very appropriate.
4: Fantastic. Thank you very much, and thank the people that work behind the scenes to bring this program.
0: Well, thank you. Appreciate your call. God bless you.
2: We have Lorraine listening from Spokane, Washington. Lorraine, welcome to the program.
5: Hi. Thanks for having the program. I have a question. My husband and several of his friends were having Bible study, and they got to talking about speaking in tongues, and it instantly divided the room. Half believed in it, half said that it was, that it didn't, that it wasn't, because you don't know what you're saying. And my husband came and asked me, what does that mean? He said, because if I can't, he said, I believe that God is intelligent enough to speak to me. He's going to speak to me where I can understand, not where I'm going to babble a bunch of stuff that I don't know what I'm saying.
0: Right.
5: And is that dangerous?
0: Yeah, you know, when I first came to the Lord, I worshiped with a church that practiced the Pentecostal or example of speaking in tongues, where they're, you know, they're babbling, and they call it a prayer language. But I didn't find it in the Bible. If you look, for instance, in 1 Corinthians 14, it says, well, let's see, what verse shall I go to? If you go to verse 9, so likewise, except you utter by the tongue words easy to understand, how will it be known what is spoken? For you're speaking into the air. And so God says, I'd rather spend 5 words whereby my voice I might instruct others than 10,000 in an unknown tongue. So, you know, the idea of speaking and not understanding is the very thing that Paul is saying we shouldn't do. And that's 1 Corinthians chapter 14, verse 1 through 5. So, you know, I've got a book I can send you on that, and it's called Understanding Tongues. If you'd like a free copy, Pastor Ross will tell you how to order that.
5: That would be awesome.
2: All you'll have to do is just give us a call. The number to call is 800-835-6747. Ask for the book called Understanding Tongues. We'll be happy to send that out to you, Lorraine, or anybody who would like to learn more about it. One more time, 800-835-6747 is the number to call.
5: Thank you so much.
0: You're welcome.
2: You're welcome. Thanks for calling. Our next call is Ray, listening from North Carolina. Ray, welcome to the program.
0: Ray, are you there? I don't know if Ray's on.
2: All right, let's try Tina in Reno, Nevada. Tina, welcome to the program.
6: Hi. Thank you guys so much for having this program.
0: Thank you.
6: So my question is, did Jesus drink fermented wine?
0: In a word, no. I know the Bible talks about Jesus turning water to wine. A person needs to keep in mind there's a whole lot of grape juice in the Bible, but it uses one word to describe any kind of beverage made from grapes. It's all called wine. And you get the word wine from the fruit of the vine. And see, I think the word you'd find in Greek is oinos or onos. But you can read in, is it Isaiah chapter 65, where it says, for as a new wine is in the cluster, and God says, do not destroy it, for there is a blessing in it. It talks about new wine that's still in the cluster. So in the Bible, Jesus said, you don't put new wine in old wineskins. They're both called wine. The new wine was unfermented. The old wine was fermented. So some people argue when Jesus turned the water into wine, they say it was old wine, the fermented version. But it's really hard to picture Jesus in a wedding feast making barrels of booze to get everybody inebriated and do things that he commands we should not do. They said, you've saved the best for last. And this is John chapter 2. And I think the best is unfermented.
6: Yeah, that was, I actually got into a conversation with my son who argued with me that it was fermented. And I'm like, no, I don't think it is, but I'm going to ask Pastor Doug.
0: Yeah, and you know, there's one more verse you might consider. And if you look in Matthew, it's where Jesus is having the Last Supper. And he said, I will not drink that wine until I drink it with you new in my Father's kingdom. Even at the Last Supper, Jesus referred to the wine that he gave the disciples as new wine. So the body of Christ is represented by it was unleavened bread, and his blood was unfermented wine, because they both are symbols of purity. So, yeah, and I've got a book.
2: We do, yes. It's called The Christian and Alcohol, and we'll be happy to send this to anybody who'd like to learn more. All you'll have to do is give us a call on our resource phone line. That's 800-835-6747, and you can ask for the book called The Christian and Alcohol. We'll be happy to send it to anybody who calls and asks. Our next caller that we have, we're going to try Ray again. Ray in North Carolina. Ray, welcome to the program.
7: Thank you. I hear you now.
2: All right.
7: I do have a question. My question is that, why are there Christians who think that the experience of the repentant thief on the cross was one that teaches that one need not be baptized to be saved, if it seems to me from St. Matthew chapter 3, verse 5 and 6, that many of the people, or maybe all the people around Jerusalem and Judea and Jordan, were baptized by John the Baptist. At least a great majority of them apparently were baptized. And I would think that it seems quite conceivable that the repentant thief on the cross was one of them.
0: Well, it is true that a lot of people from the area of Jerusalem and Judea went and were baptized by John. But as you mentioned, those are people who had repented of their sins. The fact that he is now being convicted of three things that are mentioned. One, it says a thief. Another time it says a rebel or malefactor. Another place it says guilty of murder. Now, we don't know if that was just Barabbas or Barabbas and his two companions. But I do believe that baptism is important. I don't believe we can use the thief on the cross to decide whether or not you should be baptized. The last thing it says in the Bible is in Mark 16, he says, go teach all nations, baptizing them. Whoever believes and is baptized will be saved. Whoever believes not will be damned or condemned. And Jesus said, go and teach all nations, baptizing in the name of the Father, Son, and Holy Spirit. In John, he says, unless you're born of the water and the Spirit, you cannot enter the kingdom of God. So, you know, anyone who diminishes baptism doesn't understand. Now, are there exceptions? Will there be people in heaven that there's a record that they weren't baptized? Well, of course, you've got, you know, a whole Old Testament full of patriarchs that will be in heaven doesn't record that they all practice baptism. And so the idea that baptism is, you know, nobody's going to be allowed in heaven without baptism. If a person's in a hospital and they're connected to medical machines and they accept Jesus in the last hours of their life, you can't say, well, the hospital's not going to accommodate a baptism, so we can't save you. Jesus will give them credit for his baptism at that point, but those are rare exceptions. If a believer can be baptized, why wouldn't he or she want to be?
7: Yes, I understand your sentiments. I think also the repentant thief on the cross fits in with the spirit of baptism as mentioned in Romans 6. Being crucified with Christ literally had put him in a special place where I think there's much teaching about baptism just in the fact that he was crucified with Christ and he went through a great change of heart and a lot of repentance and a desire to know Christ and keep on knowing Christ. I think there's a lot of teaching of baptism with the repentant thief, and it does not negate the importance of baptism.
0: Exactly. You know, I've got a book I'll be happy to send you if you'd like a copy, and it talks about the importance of baptism.
2: It's simply called Baptism, Is It Really Necessary? And we'll be happy to send it to anyone who calls and asks. Very important subject. The number to call is 800-835-6747. And again, you can just ask for the book called Baptism, Is It Really Necessary? Our next caller that we have is Delana, listening from California. Delana, welcome to the program.
8: Hi, how are you?
0: Hi, good. Get real close to your phone.
8: Okay, I am. I just talk low. Can you hear me now?
0: Yep.
8: Okay, I have a question. I was studying on the Bible. I'm thinking AFTB Media Library, the Bible study you have.
0: Yes.
8: And I got stuck on this question. I was very concerned about this. Okay, Luke 23:55-56, the women, I believe, from Galilee, where Jesus was from, they put oils and spices on him.
0: Mm-hmm.
8: And then Luke 24:1-3, the resurrection day, they came back. Okay, is the reason they went back to do that, the same process, was it because they believed that the spirit would come back into the body? Was that the Jewish custom? Did they believe that?
0: No.
8: I'm
0: sorry, I didn't mean to interrupt you. I was just going to say, you read that they did not finish the task of embalming him because the Sabbath was coming. So they stopped. They went home and kept the Sabbath according to the commandment, which is, you read in verse 56. Then they came back with additional spices that they had acquired early Sunday morning, and they intended to complete the job. That's why they needed the stone rolled away so they could finish embalming the body. It started out that Joseph of Arimathea and Nicodemus, they bought 100 pounds of myrrh before his burial to begin the process. They would dip the cloth in myrrh and they'd wrap the body, but they hadn't finished. And so the women came back with some additional spices, and they were going to finish embalming him, and lo and behold, he had risen.
8: Okay, I was asking that because I know my family, when my mom passed away in the house,
9: they said her spirit was hovering around, and then, like, my sister came over, and she's like, I saw Mama's spirit.
0: I'm
9: like,
0: yeah.
9: Oh, my God, that's going to be scary in the last days. I'm studying this so hard so I can try to help, but
0: I know that's a sentimental thought, but there's nothing in the Bible that says that the spirit hangs out in some limbo between death and the resurrection.
9: So that's like familiar spirits.
0: Exactly, yeah. You know, there are people who say you can communicate with the dead or have a seance or whatever, and the Bible says we shouldn't get into those dark arts at all.
9: But I have, you know, one last thing. Before my mother died, she was still alive because I spoke to her. And then I went home. I just couldn't see her pass away.
0: Mm-hmm.
9: And then as soon as I got home, she said, D, that's what she called me, take care of your dad and, you know, be strong, blah, blah, blah. And then my brother called like 30 minutes later and said she died. I'm like, and people keep telling me in Sabbath class that the dead can't speak, but I keep telling them she was not dead when I heard this in my spirit or something.
0: Well, yeah, you know, sometimes maybe she was praying and an angel whispered to you. It's hard to say what causes an impression like that. But anyway, well, hey, we do have a lesson that talks about this subject, and
9: it's simply called
2: Are the Dead Really Dead? This is one of our amazing facts study guides, and of course, we'll be happy to send this to anyone who calls and asks. All you have to do is give us a call. The number is 800-835-6747. And again, you can ask for the study guide called Are the Dead Really Dead? And we'll be happy to send it out to anyone who calls and asks.
0: Listening, friends, and I do apologize if it seems like we had to rush you off. Running out of time. We pray that you will keep us in your prayers. You can go to amazingfacts.org. God bless.
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2: Hello, friends. How about an amazing fact? In 2014, Alexis Martin was considered the smartest toddler in the world. When doctors tested her intelligence at 3, she scored 160 IQ points. By the way, the average adult has an IQ of about 100. Her incredible intelligence was first noticed by her parents when, at 1, she began to perfectly recite her bedtime story from the night before. By 2, Alexis was able to read fluently, and at 3, she had taught herself to speak Spanish from a language app downloaded on the family iPad. She also memorized every U.S. state, including their capitals, as well as learning all of the different parts of the human body, all of this before her 4th birthday. At 3, Alexis became the youngest person to ever join the prestigious Mesa organization, where to be a member, you need to score within the upper 2% of the general population on an approved IQ test. She was recorded as having an IQ that was 99.9% higher than anyone else of her age group. An incredible achievement for someone of any age, let alone a preschooler. King Solomon in the Bible would have also broken all records for having a high IQ. When the young king took the place of his famous father David, he felt inadequate. He told the Lord, "I'm a little child, I do not know how to go out or come in." 1 Kings chapter 3 verse 7. When God asked Solomon what he would like, the king responded, "Give to your servant an understanding heart to judge your people." God was so pleased with Solomon's request that he gave him not only great wisdom, but riches and honor as well. Did you know, friends, that God wants to give you a special supernatural wisdom? Stay tuned for more as Amazing Facts brings you this edition of Bible Answers Live.
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2: Hello, friends. Welcome to Bible Answers Live. Pastor Doug is out of town this evening, but this is a live program, and we're ready to take your Bible questions. If you have a Bible-related question, the number to call here to the studio is 800-463-7297. That's 800-GOD-SAYS-463-7297. I'd also like to greet our friends who are joining us on Facebook across the country and around the world. You can also call in with your Bible question. You'd want to call the same number, 800-463-7297. Well, before we get to the questions this evening, it's always a good idea to start our program with prayer. So let's do that right now. Dear Father, we are indeed grateful for the opportunity that we have to open up your word and study together. And we ask your blessing upon this program. Be with those who are listening. In Jesus' name, amen. I open the program this evening by sharing an amazing fact about an incredible person, Alexis Martin, who has a very high IQ. Just amazing what she was able to memorize even as a toddler. And of course, the Bible speaks of King Solomon as having great wisdom, being wise, the wisest man, the Bible says, who ever lived. Now, God wants each of us to have wisdom, a special kind of wisdom, not necessarily a wisdom that will help us score high on an IQ test, but rather it is a wisdom to determine and know God's will. James chapter 1, verse 5 says, "If any one of you lacks wisdom, let him ask of God, who gives to all liberally and without reproach, and it shall be given to him." Without a doubt, the greatest wisdom that anyone can have is the wisdom of knowing God, knowing His will for our lives. And yes, God will reveal His will, His plan, to those who ask. The Bible says we need to ask. Now, the next verse, which is James chapter 1, verse 6, says that the one seeking wisdom needs to ask in faith. And so we ought to ask God in faith, believing that He hears and that He answers our prayer. And ultimately, we want to know, what is God's will for my life? We have a free book we'd like to send all of those who are listening, those in North America. It is a book written by Pastor Doug Batchelor entitled Determining the Will of God. And that is our free offer this evening. All you'll have to do is call our resource phone line. That's 800-835-6747. Again, that number is 800-835-6747. And you can ask for the book called Determining the Will of God. 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And again, that is the greatest wisdom that anyone can have. Well, friends, the phone lines are open. Good time to pick up your phone, give us a call. The number here to the studio with your Bible question is 800-463-7297. And our first caller that we have this evening is David, listening from Wyoming. David, welcome to the program.
17: Thank you very much, and thank you for taking my call.
2: You're welcome. And your question this evening?
17: My question had to do with, is there a biblical reference for the act of cremation?
2: There's not a command in the Bible that says whether someone can't be cremated. We do have an example in the Old Testament of Jonathan, who was a godly man who was killed in battle, and his body was somewhat mutilated by the enemy, and some of his men came and took his body, and they cremated it, and then they buried him. But the tradition that you often find in the Bible, both in the Old and the New Testament, was that of burial. Again, there's nothing wrong with being cremated, because you have so many people, even in New Testament times, many Christians that gave their life, many of which were burned at the stake for their faith in God. And in the resurrection, God is going to resurrect them. So He's not, He doesn't need any leftovers from this body to recreate. The Bible says these mortals must put on immortality. So typically the tradition of the Bible was that of burial. The reason being is the Christian believed in the resurrection at the second coming of Christ. And as a demonstration of their faith, they would often bury their dead, believing that when Christ comes again, they will be resurrected. But the Bible doesn't say that you can't be cremated, nor does it say that you have to be buried in order to be resurrected when Jesus comes. Does that help?
17: Okay, I appreciate that.
2: All right, thanks for calling, David. We appreciate your call. Our next caller that we have is, we have somebody who is calling from Pennsylvania. Maria, welcome to the program.
18: Hi, thank you, Pastor Ross.
2: Hi, and your question this evening?
18: My question is in reference to Revelation chapter 1, verse 7, where it states that Christ is coming in the clouds and every eye shall see Him, including those that pierced Him. And
2: yes.
18: I'm a little confused, because the ones that pierced Him are the wicked dead. And so, according to what I've read, the wicked dead are going to be resurrected in the second resurrection. So how is it that they're going to see Him when He comes? And the first resurrection is going to be when the dead in Christ are going to be resurrected, and the ones that are alive in Christ are going to be raised up to meet Him in the clouds.
2: Right.
18: And I had questioned someone about that, and they said, well, there's going to be a special resurrection for them. And I'm thinking, well, then that means there's three resurrections, and those are going to suffer three deaths, and that would mean that Jesus is not merciful because he's resurrecting them and...
2: Then they resurrected to die.
18: Destroying them again. Right.
2: Well, let me share a little bit about that from the Bible, hopefully to help. You're right. Revelation 1:7, for those who are listening, it says, "Behold, he comes with the clouds." It's clearly talking about the second coming. "Every eye will see him when he comes again." Then it says, "And those who pierced him, and all the tribes of the earth shall mourn because of him." What about this group that pierced Jesus? This is referring to those leadership at the time of Christ's crucifixion, the Jewish leadership, the Sanhedrin, the high priest, as well as some of the leading Roman, probably Pilate could be amongst that group, or the soldiers that played a leading role in the crucifixion of Jesus. They are, according to this verse, resurrected to see Jesus come the second time. Now, that doesn't mean they're saved, but they are resurrected. Why are they resurrected? Well, we have a clue in Matthew chapter 26, verse 64. It's an important verse, Matthew 26, 64. This is where Jesus is standing, and he is being accused by the high priest, and he's standing in front of the Sanhedrin, and all kinds of accusations will be made against Christ, and they couldn't really find witnesses to agree. Jesus didn't say anything. He just stood quietly, and finally the high priest said to Jesus, "I adjure thee by the Most High, tell us, are you the Christ?" And then Jesus could remain silent no longer, and he responded. And this is what he said, Matthew chapter 26, verse 64. Jesus said to him, "It is as you said. Nevertheless, I say to you, hereafter you shall see the Son of Man sitting at the right hand of power, coming in the clouds of heaven." So the high priest, who was accusing Jesus, and Jesus didn't respond. Finally, when the high priest said, "I adjure thee by the Most High, are you the Christ?" Jesus could remain silent no longer. He said, "If you want proof, you will see me coming in the clouds of glory." So there are those who are resurrected. This is a small group resurrected when Jesus comes. Because they asked for proof, Jesus will give them proof. Now, they are destroyed along with the rest of the wicked with the brightness of Christ coming. And then there is the final judgment that takes place at the end of the 1,000 years. So in that sense, they do die three times. They died once, and then they are resurrected at the second coming. They die again by the brightness of his coming. And then the third death, which occurs at the end of the 1,000 years. But that's just a small group. The vast majority of the wicked, they die the second death at the end of the 1,000 years after the Great White Throne Judgment. Does that help?
18: Okay.
2: Write down the verse. It's Matthew chapter 26, verse 64.
18: Okay. Okay, thank you so much. You have a good night.
2: All right, thanks for calling. Our next caller that we have is Matthew. Matthew is listening in Sacramento. Matthew, welcome to the program. Hi, Matthew, you're on the air.
19: Yes.
2: You might want to turn your radio down in the background a little bit. I can hear an echo.
19: Can you still hear it?
2: I can hear you. Yep, you're good. And your question this evening?
19: My question is where was the Holy Spirit in the Old Testament saints? And what was the difference in the way he worked in their life and the way he worked in the New Testament saints?
2: Oh, okay, good question. Well, the Holy Spirit is throughout the Old Testament. Matter of fact, you read about the Holy Spirit in the very first chapter when it says, "When God created the earth, darkness was on the form of the deep, and the Spirit of God moved upon the face of the waters." We find Elisha asking for a double portion of the Spirit that was upon Elijah. And he received the double portion of the Holy Spirit. We have an example of Saul, who was filled with the Holy Spirit, and he actually prophesied. So, you know, the prophets, of course, in the Old Testament were filled with the Holy Spirit. You got great prophets like Isaiah and Jeremiah, and you got Daniel and others. They were without a doubt inspired. You have John the Baptist, and the Bible says that he would be filled with the Spirit of God from his birth. So, without a doubt, you do find the Holy Spirit in the Old Testament, you find it in the time of Christ, and then also in the New Testament. But there was to be a special outpouring of the Holy Spirit upon the apostles to aid them in their work of taking the gospel to the world. And that you read about in Acts, the book of Acts, where they were assembled together in one accord, they prayed, the Holy Spirit came upon them, they were filled with power, they were given supernatural abilities to speak languages that they hadn't learned. And then the gospel began to spread out from Jerusalem to Judea to Samaria and then to the outermost parts of the world. So a special outpouring of the Holy Spirit. But the Holy Spirit has always been active in the hearts and the lives of believers right from the very beginning.
19: Right. Okay, well, why did Jesus say that he had to leave in order for the Comforter or the Holy Spirit to come?
2: There was a special outpouring of the Holy Spirit that God wanted to give, that Christ wanted the disciples to have. But in order for that special gift to come, Christ sacrificed. This, by the way, when Jesus made this promise, this is, of course, before he ascended to heaven. After the crucifixion and the resurrection, when Jesus ascended to heaven, he, as our high priest, stood before the Father, and it was through his priestly ministry that he requested a special outpouring of the Holy Spirit upon the disciples. So Jesus says the special outpouring could not come unless I be, or unless I return to my Father in heaven. Well, Jesus was to return as our high priest and represent our need and our request in a special sense after his crucifixion and resurrection. And of course, as a result of that outpouring of the Holy Spirit, the gospel went to the world. But also remember, Jesus, prior to the crucifixion, gave his disciples power to perform miracles, to cast out evil spirits, and all of that happened before he ascended to heaven. So the Holy Spirit was still active before Christ's ascension.
19: Right. Okay, well, I have always often wondered just what the difference was in the way that the Holy Spirit worked in the Old Testament saints versus the New Testament saints. But, like you said, I know he's always been there.
2: Sure. In the Old Testament, the Holy Spirit worked to draw people in faith to look forward to the coming of the Messiah, the promised one, the Redeemer. In the New Testament, the Holy Spirit works within the heart of the believer to build our faith in the fact that Jesus did come, as well as to empower us to take that good news to the world. So in the Old Testament, the Holy Spirit is helping people to look forward. In the New Testament, it's helping us to look back and to believe the reality that Christ has come.
19: Right. Okay, yeah, that does help shed a little light then on the way to my perspective of it, you know.
2: Yeah, that's a good question. We do have a book, Matthew, that you might be interested in, or anyone who's listening. It's called Life in the Spirit. It talks about the Holy Spirit, especially the Holy Spirit and the Christian, and we'll be happy to send that to you, Matthew, or anyone who calls and asks. Call us on our resource phone line. That's 800-835-6747. And you can just ask for the book called Life in the Spirit. Again, that's 800-835-6747. If you have a Bible question, our phone line here to the studio is 800-463-7297. Our next caller that we have is Christine, listening, I believe, in Connecticut. Christine, welcome to the program.
20: Hi, thank you.
2: Hi, thanks for calling. And your question this evening?
20: My question is, are we really in the time of revelations, and is everything we're seeing really today showing us that we are in the time of revelations? My question is really, is this what revelations is?
2: Sure, absolutely. Yes, the answer is yes. Now, the book of Revelation covers a long period of time. It begins with the first century. It's typically the Christian era, so it begins with the first century. John wrote the book of Revelation somewhere around 90 AD. He was the last of the 12 apostles, the others had already died. He was on the island of the Patmos, an old man by this time, and he received these visions. He wrote them down, and that's what the book of Revelation is. So Revelation traces the experience during the Christian era of God's people. And so it begins with the first century, it goes all the way through to the second coming of Christ, and then even after the second coming of Christ, until in Revelation chapter 21, it talks about the earth being recreated. The final judgment scene, the earth is recreated, the New Jerusalem comes down from God out of heaven. All of that is yet in the future. So yes, we are living in the book of Revelation. If you want to know where we are a little more specifically, there are three phases. We have seven churches, we have seven seals, and we have seven trumpets. And each of these different series of sevens cover the Christian era. We're living in the last of the seven churches, called the Church of Laodicea. We're living in the time period of the sixth seal, which is just before the second coming of Christ. And we're living during the time of the seventh trumpet, which again is right close to the second coming of Christ. So if you look at all of these different aspects of the book of Revelation, yes, without a doubt, we are living in what we call the last days. We're living close to the end of time.
20: Oh, okay. And should we be afraid in any way of these last days or no?
2: Well, you know, the Bible tells us that if we have faith in God, if we're a believer in Christ, we don't have to fear. The Bible tells us perfect love casts out fear. So there are things happening in our world that is alarming. We have fires, we have natural disasters, we have conflict between nations and people. And all of these are signs of the end. The Bible speaks of it. Revelation speaks of it. And yet when we see these things as believers, we need not despair. Rather, we should have faith in Jesus. He's promised to take care of us. As a believer, we have nothing to fear. He will see us through. The Bible tells us that God will protect us. He'll send his angels to watch over us. So as a believer, no, we need not fear. Rather, we should look up in faith, believing, wow, Jesus is coming soon. And there should be an urgency to share this good news with the world. Jesus is coming.
20: Okay, thank you.
2: All right, thanks for calling, Christine. Appreciate it. Next call that we have is Jerry, listening in Kansas. Hi, Jerry. Welcome to Bible Answers Live.
1: Thank you. Yes, and I've always heard that when Christ returns, we're going to meet up in the clouds and he won't touch the ground. And if you hear stories of he's down at the lake baptizing or he's up doing miracles in the mountains and you got to come see him, just beware that that's not Christ. And I've heard Doug Bash play tonight that his feet are going to touch Mount Olives.
2: Okay, when does that happen? Well, first of all, if you look at Matthew 24, Jesus gives signs of his second coming. One of the things he says in Matthew 24 is, do not be deceived. There will be many false Christs that'll come. And they will even perform miracles and do signs and wonders. Jesus said, if somebody says to you, look, Christ is in the desert, don't go out. Or if he's in a secret chamber, don't go there. When Jesus comes, according to Revelation 1:7, every eye will see him. It'll be a most glorious event. Christ comes in the clouds with all the angels. Now, when he comes the second time, according to John chapter 14, if you look from verse 1 through to verse 3, when Jesus comes the second time, the righteous will be caught up to meet Jesus in the air, and we will go with Jesus to heaven. In John 14, 1 to 3, Jesus says, in my Father's house there are many mansions. I go to prepare a place for you. And when I go, I will come again and receive you unto myself. So when Jesus comes the second time, he comes to gather the righteous. He comes to gather the believers. He takes us back to heaven. We spend 1,000 years in heaven. Revelation chapter 20 talks about this. Then at the end of the 1,000 years, the New Jerusalem comes down from God out of heaven. All the redeemed are in the city. Jesus is in the city. Then it is that he sets his foot upon the Mount of Olives. And you read about this in Zechariah. And the mountain opens up and forms a great valley. And the New Jerusalem comes to rest in the valley. All the wicked are then resurrected at the end of that 1,000 years for the great white throne judgment in Revelation 20. At the end of that judgment, the wicked mount their attack upon the New Jerusalem. Fire comes and devours them. Then God creates a new heavens and a new earth. So, for the second coming, Jesus does not touch the earth. The righteous are caught up to meet him in the air. But at the third coming, then it is that Jesus will set his foot upon the Mount of Olives. It'll open up and form a great valley, and the New Jerusalem will come to rest.
1: Right. Okay. Yeah, that clears it up. I thought he said the second coming, he was touching the Mount of Olives, and I got confused. But that clarifies it. Thank you very much.
2: Yep, that's the third coming. Yep, we've got three comings of Jesus in the Bible. The first coming was as a baby. The second coming is as king in the clouds of glory. And the third coming, he comes as judge. And so we have the first, second, and third coming. We do have a study guide, Jerry, that you might be interested in, or anyone who's listening. It's called 1,000 Years of Peace. And you can actually call and ask for that. We'll be happy to send it to you or anyone wanting to learn more about this 1,000-year time period. The number to call is 800-835-6747. And you can ask for the study guide called 1,000 Years of Peace. Our next caller that we have is Chase, listening from Houston, Texas. Chase, welcome to the program.
21: Thank you for having me.
2: You're welcome. And your question this evening.
21: Yeah, so I'm curious about Revelation 16, the seven bowls of God's wrath. When does this happen in relation to Jesus' second coming, and how long does it last?
2: Okay, good question. The seven last plagues are poured out just before Jesus comes. There is an event that occurs just prior to the start of the seven last plagues, or the seven bowls, and that is what we call the close of probation. The close of probation is described in Daniel chapter 12, verse 1 through to verse 3. It says, at that time Michael shall stand up, the great prince who stands watch over the sons of thy people, and there will be a time of trouble worse than the world has ever seen. And then in Revelation chapter 22, when that time comes, Jesus says, he that's holy, let him be holy still. He that's filthy, let him be filthy still. So probation closes at that point. The righteous are protected after probation closes, while this time of trouble occurs, or the seven last plagues are poured out. So the seven last plagues fall after probation closes. God's people are protected during that time period. And you can also read in Psalms 91, I believe, where it says, no plague will come nigh thy dwelling. So God's going to take care of his people. At the end of this seven last plagues, then Jesus comes. Matter of fact, the seventh plague is associated with the actual second coming of Jesus. How long will it be from the first plague to the seventh plague? The Bible speaks of a power known as Babylon in Revelation chapter 17. It represents this religious political power in the last days that wars against God's people. And it says that her plague shall come in one day. Now, one prophetic day, according to the Old Testament and also Daniel and Revelation, one prophetic day is about a year. So a number of Bible scholars feel that after probation closes and the seven last plagues begin to fall, it's roughly the time period of about a year until Jesus comes.
21: Okay.
2: Does that help?
21: Thank you. Yes, it does.
2: All right. Very good. Thank you for your call. We appreciate it. Our next caller that we have is Thomas, listening in Toronto, Canada. Thomas, welcome to the program.
3: Oh, great. Can you hear me okay?
2: I can, yes.
3: Okay, great. Yeah, this is my question. It's in regards to, you know, Jesus being God. And this will be the question. Mary had to offer a sin offering for giving birth to Jesus, right?
2: Yes.
3: And, of course, there's a certain group of people that believe Mary never sinned, but most Protestants don't believe that. And so Mary was a sinner, but she didn't commit any sin giving birth because God said for them to procreate and bring forth life, and obviously bringing forth Jesus was part of God's plan too. So my question would be, it says sin is a transgression of the law, but it doesn't say sin is the only transgression of the law, because they also did sin offering for a person who was leprous, a person who touched a dead body.
2: Sure.
3: So basically what I'm just saying is sin can be non-guilty, like our sin nature, and also guilty sin. Is that true?
2: Yeah, well, let me respond to that. Yes, we're all born with an inclination towards self or selfishness. That selfishness is manifest in disobedience to God's commandments. So we recognize not only the acts of sin that we might commit, but we also recognize the motive behind the sin. That's why when Jesus says, if you're angry with your brother without a cause, you're guilty of committing murder. Now, of course, it's not exactly the same as taking the life of somebody else, but the principle is there. In other words, God wants a change of heart, and the new covenant promise is a change of heart, where God says, I'll put a new spirit within you, I'll write my laws upon your heart. So all of us have sinned and come short of the glory of God, and we're all in need of cleansing. We're all in need of that new heart experience. And Jesus said in John chapter 3, except you be born again, he cannot enter into the kingdom of heaven. So there has to be a change of heart, and we speak of that as being conversion. Friends, you can hear the music playing in the background. If we didn't get to your question this evening, I'm going to encourage you to call next week, and we'll try and take as many Bible questions as we can. Until then, God bless.
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7: 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I'm your HeartWise host, Charles Mills. You go to the hospital to get well, right? Our guest today says that this may not always be the case. Recent studies have indicated that modern medicine may give you more than a very large bill when you leave the semi-private rooms of our modern medical establishments. You may leave with more sickness than you checked in with. Here to explain is founding member of the American College of Lifestyle Medicine and driving force behind one of the most compelling websites on earth called NutritionFacts.org. 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
8: So glad to be back.
7: Okay, what is going on? One of your reports on Volume 21 of your latest in clinical nutrition DVDs is entitled Hospitals Selling Sickness. Care to explain?
8: Yeah, well, it turns out that nearly one in three children's hospitals had a fast food restaurant inside the hospital, leading parents to have more positive perceptions of the healthfulness of McDonald's food. Presumably, that's why they do it. In fact, there's even they even bought the naming rights. There's a Ronald McDonald's Children's Hospital, actually. Though in teaching hospitals, Krispy Kreme tops the list. So, you know, hospitals may wish to kind of revisit the idea of serving this kind of junk food in the very place they also care for the most seriously ill. You know, this is reminiscent of the fight back in the 80s to get tobacco out of hospitals. You know, when, you know, public health advocates made the radical suggestion, you know, that, like, cigarettes should not be sold in the hospital. By working to make our hospitals ultimately smoke-free, you know, we became part of a global campaign to, you know, eliminate the tobacco scourge altogether. This is, you know, this is not easy, but look, we eradicated smallpox. We can do it. So maybe it's time to stop selling sickness in hospitals.
7: Now, Dr. Greger, you are a medical doctor. How on earth does this happen? How can McDonald's and Krispy Kreme come into an establishment dedicated to making people well and allow this to happen? I guess we could ask the same question about the tobacco industry. Is it ignorance or is it malice? Is it money? What's going on?
8: You know, the food industry spends billions on advertising. Promotion costs for even individual candy bars can run into tens of millions a year. McDonald's alone spends $1 billion on advertising every year. You know, such figures dwarf the National Cancer Institute's $1 million annual investment promoting fruit and vegetable consumption, or the 1.5 they spend on cholesterol education. You know, and that McBillion goes a long way. But children's food preferences are being molded by McDonald's before they can even tie their shoelaces. By the early age, 3 to 5 years, preschoolers prefer the taste of food and drinks if they thought they were from McDonald's. This is true even of carrots. If you put baby carrots in a bag with a McDonald's logo, they reportedly taste better, even though, of course, McDonald's doesn't even sell carrots. But preschoolers like the quote-unquote McDonald's carrots better because of the power of the almighty dollar.
7: Well, okay, so we know it, and I know it, and our listening audience knows it. What changed the tobacco's access to hospitals? What did we do in the last 30, 40 years that got cigarettes out of hospitals that we might want to try to get this other kind of garbage out of our hospitals today?
8: It was a grassroots movement. You know, the employees of the hospital actually got together and made demands, just like, you know, many students of universities are demanding divestment from companies that were, you know, involved in apartheid or now involved with global warming. You know, it's people kind of at the bottom. This was all, you know, kind of bottoms up, where they all

0: many public spaces altogether.
1: Well, I would assume then also that we as customers, now you mentioned customers, we as customers or patients can simply say to these hospitals, look, I would appreciate it if you would keep this very sick-producing food away from my child while my child is a guest here at your establishment. Would you please make sure that fruits and vegetables are served and leave out the hamburgers and the Happy Meals? Would I be on the right track if I say that?
0: Absolutely. And in fact, you know, with the greater competitiveness in the healthcare landscape today, you know, hospitals want to make people happy because they're the source of revenue. So, you know, people have a choice these days of what doctors they want to see, what institutions they want to go to. And so, absolutely, we should make our voices known. We should vote with our wallets, vote with our forks.
1: All right, very good. Well, we have our marching orders now, thanks to Dr. Michael Greger. He is the driving force behind NutritionFacts.org. And the reason I listen to this guy, the reason I have him on the program repeatedly, and you know I do that because you have enjoyed him for years now, is that what he says to us is not Dr. Michael Greger's opinion. It is Dr. Michael Greger collecting information from scientific studies, from research, and presenting them in a way that we can understand. Just like he does on the website, he's doing it here as well. And I love talking to this guy because he is giving us the real truth here and things that we can grab onto that has scientific evidence. So that when we go to the hospital, a children's hospital, and say, look, we would not like to have this stuff served to us here in while my child is a guest here. We have scientific evidence to back this up. And by the way, if you want to, go to nutritionfacts.org and go look around there. And there's the reason why I'm saying this. And so, Dr. Greger, I appreciate what you're doing for us, and you're giving us ammunition to fight back, and I appreciate that very much. Okay, on we go, on we go. Another item in your latest in clinical nutrition DVD here is a strange one, because juicing has become a real big thing. I have relatives, I have friends who are saying, you know, I'm being healthy, I'm juicing now. Good idea, bad idea? What's the word on juicing?
0: Well, you know, we have studies showing, like, so for example, there were a recent group of Harvard studies that found the consumption of whole fruits, like blueberries, grapes, apples, significantly associated with lower risk of type 2 diabetes, a leading killer, whereas greater fruit juice consumption was associated with higher risk. It really highlights the dramatic difference between eating whole fruits and just drinking fruit juice. So, for example, if you eat apples, it lowers your cholesterol compared to just drinking apple juice. But even if you just leave a little of the fiber behind, you like cloudy apple juice, it makes a difference. Now, you know, we used to just think of fiber as a bulking agent, which helped with, you know, bowel regularity. In fact, you can get the same laxative effect with indigestible plastic particles. You get, there is just any kind of bulking agent will kind of increase stool bulk, frequency, consistency. So fiber has been kind of viewed as the similarly inert indigestible substance. But now we know that fiber is digestible, but just not by us, but by our gut bacteria who make these short-chain fatty acids with it, which have a number of health-promoting properties, including the inhibiting of the growth of bad bacteria. They increase mineral absorption. They make vitamins. So, for example, if you take these short-chain fatty acids and you infuse them up into the intestine, it actually stimulates calcium absorption. So fiber consumption increases bone mineral density of teenagers, increases their skeletons. We feed our good bacteria, and our good bacteria feed us back. You say, well, look, if the major difference, if the only difference between fruit and fruit juice is fiber, why can't the, you know, kind of the fruit, the juice industry just add fiber back to the juice, kind of sprinkle in a little Metamucil or something? The reason that you can't is because when you juice fruit, you remove more than just fiber. You remove all the nutrients that are bound to the fiber. So it turns out there's a big class of phytonutrients, so polyphenols, which have a number of wonderful health-promoting activities, and most of them are actually bound to the fiber. And so for people who eat really healthy diets, say, well, it doesn't matter if I have fruit juice once in a while because I eat so much fiber anyway. If all I'm missing out is fiber, no big deal. But you're not. You're missing on more than fiber. The bulk of these wonderful phytonutrients are actually tied to the fiber, bound to the fiber, and are only broken away from the fiber by our gut bacteria, released into our gut and then absorbed into our system. But if we throw away that fiber when we just drink juice or when we juice, we're missing out on a lot more than just the fiber, even though the fiber itself, the more the better, has a lot of health-promoting properties.
1: So I guess what I hear you saying is if you take fruits and vegetables and you put them in a blender and you mix it up,

0: that is different than what you'd get in the store that comes that is clear, that doesn't have any kind of fiber in it.
1: Yeah, blending is different. Now, blending, you're not missing anything. Okay. So if you put everything in a blender, like a high-speed blender, and you make some kind of smoothie with it, right, you've thrown nothing away. It's these juicers. Whether you buy the juice at the store or you juice with a juicer in your house, what do? You throw it. There's all this pulp, you know, this fiber pulp. That you throw away or compost. You don't want to be throwing away your food. You know, just like we don't want to buy processed foods in the stores, well, we don't want to process food ourselves and then throw away half the nutrition. But blending is a great alternative, right? If we want to drink our fruits and vegetables, fine, but we should drink them all and not throw anything away by blending rather than juicing.
0: All right, very good. Advice from Dr. Michael Greger from NutritionFacts.org. We'll take a short break, and when we come back, Dr. Greger, you had a section in here about the role of diet and sperm count. You make incredible connections for us, and I want to know all about this diet and sperm count on our return. So everybody stay right where you are.
2: It was nice of your dad to offer to drive me home.
3: No problem. As a matter of fact, now I can ask you a question about something that's been bugging me.
2: Okay.
3: Remember what the preacher at church said about praying last week?
2: You mean about how we should pray without ceasing?
3: Yeah, without ceasing. What's that mean?
2: Well, ceasing means stopping, so I guess he's saying we should never stop praying.
3: That's what I thought, but that's impossible. I mean, look at my dad. He's driving a car. If he closed his eyes and started praying without ceasing, we'd be in big trouble. And how about pilots in airplanes or doctors right in the middle of a big operation? You don't see them always praying.
2: Oh, Carlos, you don't stop what you're doing, kneel down and close your eyes to pray. You can just think a prayer while you're doing other stuff.
3: Think a prayer?
2: Yeah, like, let's say you're riding a bicycle and you look around and it's a really beautiful day. If you closed your eyes to pray, you'd probably run into a cow or something. So you just think, hey God, nice day, love the flowers.
3: Or if I'm taking a test at school, for instance, a history test.
2: Like the one we had today?
3: Yeah, I can just think, hello God, I thought I was ready for this test, but my brain is on vacation. So if you could just help me remember the answer to number 37, I'd really appreciate it.
2: That's the idea. Praying without ceasing means being able to pray anytime, anywhere. And by the way, the answer was Napoleon.
3: Napoleon! The Spanish guy.
2: French.
3: I think I need to pray more.
0: Jesus wants to be our friend. He's interested in everything we do and longs to be included in our lives. He has placed in our hearts a desire to share our deepest secrets and brightest hopes with Him. This program was brought to you by the Children's Ministries Department of the General Conference of Seventh-day Adventists. Welcome back to the program. I'm your host, Charles Mills. Our guest today is Dr. Michael Greger, the driving force behind NutritionFacts.org, a founding member of the American College of Lifestyle Medicine, a public speaker and an author, and an all-around nice guy. I have to say that this man lives what he says. I've heard him speak, and I know that what he says is exactly the way he lives his life. So he is a living example and has been doing this for many, many years. Dr. Greger, you have a section in your latest DVD called The Role of Diet in Declining Sperm Count. Now, when you have a declining sperm count, we're talking about the possibility that what we eat is going to reduce the number of us on Earth. Am I on the right track?
1: Yes, it decreases our fertility. You know, in 1992, a controversial paper was published suggesting that sperm counts have been dropping around the world over the last 50 years. The reason there was so much debate and controversy around it is it's notoriously difficult to determine sperm counts in the general population. They often just measure sperm counts in fertility clinics or something because, for obvious reasons, if you go ask men for samples, less than 1 in 3 tend to agree to participate in these kind of studies. But finally, a study of tens of thousands of men, general population, studied over a 17-year period, they found that, indeed, there's a significant decline in sperm concentrations, about a 30% drop as well as a drop in the percentage of normal-looking sperm. So, most in the 90s, for example, most men's sperm looked normal, but that's dropped to less than half these days. So something is going on. So kind of a serious public health warning, like maybe a kind of canary in the coal mine. Indeed, actually, semen quality is related to life expectancy. In a study of more than 40,000 men over a 40-year period, these were men who were participating in sperm banks, found a significant decrease in mortality associated with increasing semen quality, suggesting that may be kind of a fundamental biomarker of overall male health. So this could be a problem not only for us, but for future generations as well. And, even when defective sperm are capable of fertilizing an egg, the child created with abnormal sperm may actually have serious implications for the child's future health as well. So what role may diet play? Well, there was a Harvard study suggesting that a small increase in saturated fat intake, which is predominantly from dairy, cheese, and chicken here in the U.S., was associated with a substantially lower sperm count. But not all fat was bad. They found higher intakes of omega-3s, like found in walnuts and flaxseeds and dark green leafy vegetables, was found to have favorable properties associated with it. And so that may explain why researchers at UCLA, for example, were able to improve sperm vitality by giving men about 18 walnuts a day for 12 weeks. But, of course, walnuts as a whole food has lots more than just the omega-3s. Yes. And, indeed, in a study of men aged 22 through 80, older men who eat diets containing lots of antioxidants, lots of micronutrients, lots of whole plant foods, had kind of the sperm integrity of much younger men. The antioxidants we eat actually end up in the semen. They're concentrated there. The concentration of vitamin C, 10 times more concentrated in our testicles than the rest of our bodies. And you say, well, why? Because, look, sperm highly susceptible to damage from free radicals. And so oxidative stress is actually a major role in male infertility. So we have to eat lots of antioxidants, which is to say eat lots of fruits and vegetables. Why not just take antioxidant pills? Because in pill form, antioxidants can have unexpected adverse effects. So more fruits and vegetables, less meat and dairy. But that Harvard data was considered preliminary. They studied fewer than 100 men, but it was the best we had until now. So we had a much larger study now, and indeed higher saturated fat intake associated with a 65% reduction in total sperm count. So cutting sperm count more than half in people who ate the most meat and dairy. And so this may explain, changes in diet may explain over the last few decades why we've seen this high frequency of these subnormal human sperm counts. Less saturated fat, not only good for our heart now, but may be beneficial for reproductive health as well.
0: You know, Dr. Greger, I was just thinking as I was listening to you talk here, 100 years ago, you would not be necessary. We were eating a very different diet then, 100 years ago. Why would we be talking about declining sperm count? Why would we be talking about heart disease, diabetes, and all these lifestyle diseases we have? 100 years ago, Dr. Greger would be out of business, but I am so glad he's here today. What has changed, Dr. Greger, in the last 100 years? You weren't there, I know, for most of it, but what has changed? Why are we here?
1: There's been dramatic changes in our diet, particularly after World War II. Mm. Those of you familiar with my work and nutrition in general, the history of nutrition, there's often talk about these developing countries like rural China and rural Africa, which had low or even non-existent rates of some of our leading causes of death and disability. No, nearly non-existent heart disease and colon cancer and breast cancer. Type 2 diabetes, obesity, these serious diseases. But what people don't understand is even in the developed world, even in the United States 100 years ago, if you look at textbooks, medical textbooks, what they were teaching in medical schools at the time, heart disease was extremely rare. It was to find a case of heart disease was a big deal. And you had to gather all the medical students around because it was so rare because they were eating the same kind of traditional plant-based diets we've been eating around the world. People just didn't eat a lot of meat. Maybe they had meat for holidays, but they just couldn't afford it. There wasn't the availability back then. But after World War II, we kind of industrialized animal agriculture, and we were able to put chicken in every pot. But the problem with that is that increased saturated fat intake is associated with increase in risk of these chronic diseases. Our top killer diseases like heart disease, cancer, stroke, diabetes, obesity, on down the list. And so we, you know, the composition of our diet is very different. And the and as long with that increasing in animal foods, there's been an increase in processed foods. We used to actually eat whole foods, but now you go to the supermarket, look at some of these packaged foods, there's a very little semblance. They may actually be of plant origin originally, but have been so kind of distorted, so much of the nutrition has been removed that they bear very little resemblance to what was taken out of the ground or picked off of a tree. So that combination of nutrient-poor processed plant foods and an increase in these animal foods really put us in our present situation of these rampant, out-of-control rates of chronic disease and disability.
0: In the last 3 minutes of our program, I want to talk about something that is near and dear to me. When I was a boy, my dad was a gardener, and he loved his beautiful garden. And he would proudly go out there when that garden was growing with a product called Roundup. Roundup was a Monsanto pesticide that was totally safe, he told us. This stuff has been made to not hurt us. And so he'd go squirt, squirt, squirt, squirt, squirt all over the garden with Roundup. Do we have any new information on that product today?
1: Yes, the pesticide Roundup glyphosate, that's the active ingredient. And so Monsanto, the manufacturer of Roundup, points to the study showing that glyphosate is safe when human tissues are exposed to glyphosate. But what they don't tell you is that Roundup has a lot more than just the so-called active ingredient. It's composed of a lot of chemicals that increase tissue penetration to get it deeper into the plant. It's used to kill weeds. And when you actually test the entire formulation, test Roundup itself, not just the active ingredient, which is what gardeners use, which is what industrial crops use, found that Roundup was 100 times more toxic than the so-called active ingredient itself. In fact, turned out to be one of the most toxic pesticides they tested. It was in that kind of sneaky way Monsanto has been able to get away with saying that Roundup is safe. But Roundup itself, what people actually use, is not safe. And so we should reduce our intake of crops such as genetically modified soy and choose either organic soy or conventional soy that's not GMO, which have no detectable pesticide residues from this particular pesticide.
0: And very quickly, this one section caught my eye here. How much added sugar is too much? How do we know when we put too much sugar on our food?
1: The amount of sugar intake in the United States, you know, back in 1776, the American Revolution, 4 pounds of sugar a year, right?
0: Uh-huh.
1: By 1850, 20 pounds now, 160 pounds of sugar every year. But that's like, guzzling a 16-ounce soft drink every day, 50 gallons a year. So the American Heart Association is trying to change that, just released new sugar guidelines, saying that we should not be, women shouldn't be getting more than 100 calories a day added sugars, men not more than 150. So that means one can of soda would take us over the top for the day. And World Health Organization says we should restrict it even further, under 5% of calories. And this has produced a lot of controversy from the World Sugar Research Organization of these industry groups.
0: Yes.
1: But more and more, the health authorities are saying we should decrease as much as possible these so-called industrial sugars. That means table sugar and high fructose corn syrup.
0: All right. Very good. Well, Dr. Greger, it's always a pleasure talking with you. Once again, his website is nutritionfacts.org. Listener, if you have a question on nutrition, just all kinds of subjects. It's a searchable database. His videos are there for you to look at, some of our audio presentations. And you will be not only entertained, but you'll be informed so that you can start making informed decisions on your own. Dr. Greger, thank you so much for being with us today. Appreciate your words of wisdom.
1: Happy to help out.
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have you been doing to unleash hope in your life? I'm Mary Lohman of The Christian Working Woman, and that's my topic this week. Perhaps you've never really thought about unleashing hope, but you know, without hope, life is, well, hopeless. You know, if you counted the number of times you talked about hope in a given day, I think you'd be surprised how often your conversation turns to hoping for something. And whether it's a trivial hope or a deep, heartfelt hope, we are often in hope mode. Hope is the foundational building block for our lives. Now, I'm not talking about the kind of wishful thinking we engage in. You know, we hope it won't rain today. We hope we get a raise and things like that. I'm talking about hope that is powerful.

powerful, founded on God's word and anchored in Jesus Christ, a hope that's sure. What do you need to do on a daily basis to build that kind of hope into your life? There's a very well-known verse in 1 Corinthians 13 that says, "And now these three remain, faith, hope, and love, but the greatest of these is love." Well, we talk and think a lot about faith and love. We hear sermons on them. We know we need to build our faith and learn to love better. But how often have you ever talked about hope? Did you ever hear a sermon on how to go to a Bible study on hope? Have you ever intentionally worked at building your hope, growing in your hope, becoming a more hope-filled person? Yet God says it's one of the three things that remain, and therefore it should have a place of importance in our lives, don't you think? God places a high value on hope, and so should we. The truth is, we live in a world that systematically and regularly crushes hope, does it not? There are any number of ways that your hopes can be dashed, things often beyond your control. Trivial things like you baked a cake and it fell flat, the weather ruined your plans, someone failed to fulfill a promise, to the long-term hope crushers like death and divorce, infertility, rejection, loss of job. The list goes on. Truthfully, as Christ followers, we have the power to build our hope on a foundation that will withstand whatever hope crushers come our way. And that's what I hope to talk about this week. I hope you'll be with me each day. I also hope you'll join me for our 31st weekend getaway, March 29 to 31. You'll find all the information at christianworkingwoman.org. Have a good day.

0: What is truth? Ever since humans have existed, we've been searching for truth. Today, it's popular to believe that there is no absolute truth. Today's question, do you believe the Bible's Ten Commandments still apply today?
1: Absolutely, more than ever.
2: I don't think they apply in the word for word. You need to do the best you can in translating and how they would be applied today.
3: I do believe that they do apply today, very much so.
0: Jesus Christ said, "For this reason I came into the world to testify to truth." God's word has absolute truth. Here's what the scriptures say. Ecclesiastes 12:13 says, "Here is the conclusion of the matter. Fear God and keep his commandments, for this is the whole duty of man." And in John 14, Jesus said, "If you love me, keep my commandments." For more of God's truth, visit BibleStudies.com, a public service of the Seventh-day Adventist Church.
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5: Some people make money the center of our lives. You see, we all have a certain center in our life. Some people make pleasure the center of their lives. Some people make sports the center of their lives. Some people make entertainment the center of their lives. But Revelation's appeal is an urgent appeal to make Jesus Christ as the center of our lives. Matthew 6, verse 33 says, "Seek you first." Seek you what? Seek you first. The kingdom of God and his righteousness, and all these things will be added to you. So Revelation's appeal in Revelation 14, verse 7, fear God, is an appeal for priorities in our lives. It is an appeal to make Christ the priority of our life. Colossians 3, verse 2 says, "Set your mind on the things above, not on the things of earth." Notice the verb here, set your mind. Set your mind means to make a conscious, decided choice. A decided choice to place Christ first in your life and to make your greatest desire to please him. Now, what does it mean to give glory to God? Fearing God has to do with your thinking process, a thought process in which you desire to obey him, to please him in whatever he asks. Now, what does it mean to give glory to God? Because remember, our text says, fear God and give glory to him, for the hour of his judgment is come. So in the hour of God's judgment, we live respectful, reverential lives that obey God. And we say, God, whatever you ask me to do, I want to do. Giving glory to God has to do with our lifestyle. It has to do with the way we live. Fearing God has to do with what we think, the commitment in our minds to obey him. Giving glory to God has to do with what we do, carrying out that commitment in our minds, in our lives. As you look at life today, there are many people that have this idea. They have the idea that their body is some kind of funhouse, and whatever is pleasurable, they want to do that. Whether it's smoking, drinking, whatever they eat, their idea is, look, what I take into my body is separate and distinct from my faith. Their idea is that I can believe in Christ, but yet I can act how I desire. When we come to Jesus Christ, we act not how we desire, but how he desires. We do not what we want, but what he wants. Our daily commitment is like the commitment of Jesus in the Garden of Gethsemane. Remember what Jesus prayed in the Garden of Gethsemane three times? He said, "Father, not my will, but your will be done." Was Jesus looking forward to the cross? Did he walk to the cross singing the doxology, "Praise God from whom all blessings flow"? Not at all. Jesus knew that he would be betrayed by Judas. He knew that his closest followers would forsake him. He knew that he would have nails driven through his hands and be filled with pain and anguish. He knew as well that he would bear the sins of all humanity on Calvary's cross. Jesus knew that. He said, "Father, if it is possible, let this cup pass from me, but not my will." Jesus took the cup of suffering, the cup of sorrows, to save you and me. As we come to Christ and enter into the depths of his love, life becomes not one insane desire for pleasure, but it becomes a deep commitment to do God's will, a deep commitment to please him in all things. We pray with Jesus, "Father, not my will, but thy will be done." We say, "Lord, I want to glorify you in everything. I want to glorify you in what I take into my body. I want to glorify you in the example that I make to other people." Some time ago, I was helping a dear lady quit smoking. She had smoked for over 30 years. She was a grandmother by now and loved her grandchildren, often told me about her grandchildren. And she was having this terrible struggle to quit smoking. I was praying for her. I was quoting the promises of God for her. And one day she came to see me and she said, "Pastor, you're never going to guess what." I said, "What is it?" She said, I quit. I said, "Well, what motivated you? What prompted you?" She said, "You know, I was sitting in a chair at home, my favorite chair, watching my favorite TV program, and I had lit up a cigarette and I was smoking it. And my little granddaughter jumped up on my lap, little 6-7-year-old, and she looked in my eyes and said, 'Grandma, when I grow up, I want to light a cigarette just like you. I want to hold it just like you hold it, Grandma, and I want to smoke just like you.'" She said, "Look, Pastor, I love that girl so much. I know that I have the raspy throat. I know that I have the burning in my lungs. I know the potential. And Pastor, I would not want that for my daughter. My love for her, I give this up. I throw this down." If love for a granddaughter can cause a grandma to give up cigarettes, if love can do that, doesn't our love for Christ fill our hearts and say, "Lord, whatever it is, alcohol, tobacco, foods that are destroying my body, a lifestyle of worldliness and the pleasures of this world, Lord, I want to set my affection on things above. I want to give glory to you in what my eyes see. I want to give glory to you and my ears hear. I want to give glory to you in everything I do." Somebody says, "Is not this legalism?" This is not legalism. This is Christianity. In Christianity, we live not to please ourselves. In Christianity, we live to please the living Christ. In Christianity, our desire is one thing. Our desire is to say, "Lord, whatever it is in my life, I desire to please you." Romans 12, verse 1 says, the Apostle Paul says, "I beseech you that as I urge you, I admonish you, I beseech you therefore, brethren," that's brothers and sisters, men and women, "by the mercies of God," because God has given you mercy, because God has given you grace, because God has saved you by his love, "by the mercies of God, that you present," notice this is a volitional choice, "you present your bodies a living sacrifice, holy, acceptable unto God, which is your reasonable service." Here, the Apostle Paul makes this urgent appeal. He says, "I beseech you by the mercies of God to present your bodies." Now, notice the New Testament Greek word for bodies is sumata. Now, sumata is an interesting word. What word do we get from the word sumata? What word do we get from that in English? That's right, sum. You get sum or summary. And so what Paul is saying here is, "I beseech you, therefore, that you present your bodies." And he uses the word for bodies as sumatra. What does that mean? It's better translated as the collective sum of who you are, your body, your mind, and your emotions. So what Paul is saying is, "I'm beseeching you that you present your mind to Christ. You present your body to Christ. You present your emotions to Christ. You present the sum of everything you are to Christ. This is the message of that first angel. Fear God. Obey God. Make a decision in your mind to respect Him, to please Him in everything you do. And let that be translated into your life to give glory to God in the things that you look at. How would you feel if Jesus were sitting next to you when you were flipping the dial of the television? How would you feel if Jesus were with you when you walked into that TV theater? How would you feel if He was sitting next to you when you were flipping through the internet? How would you feel if Christ were with you in the late hours of the night when you're watching a late, late show? You see, Jesus invites us to give Him our minds. And He's given us in Scripture a screen for our minds. You know, the Bible says in Philippians chapter 4, verse 7 and 8, it says there that God is going to keep our minds. You know, the whole world's going to lose its mind to worldliness, to secularism, to humanism. Then He tells us how to put a screen on our minds. You know, I live in Virginia, and the state of Virginia, not far from Washington, D.C., and at the summertime, we like to open our windows. My wife and I love to get the draft to come through, but we have screens on the windows. Why do you put screens on the windows? You put screens on the windows to keep the mosquitoes out. God puts a screen on our mind. Here in Philippians chapter 4, the Bible puts it this way in verse 8. Finally, brethren, whatever things are true, whatever things are noble, whatever things are just, whatever things are pure, whatever things are lovely, whatever things are good report, if there's any virtue, any praise, think on these things, whatever things are true. So you fill your mind with that which is false, and then you try to read the Bible, and the Bible seems boring, insipid, and dull. But why? Because you filled your mind with fictitious tales. You fill your mind with violence, and that changes your character, so you become impatient much more quickly, because by beholding, we become changed. It's a law of the mind that it gradually adapts itself on the subjects it's allowed to dwell. See, this message of the three angels is a message of restoration, to restore us into the image of God by the transformation of our thinking process and the transformation of our minds. And so God appeals to us to give Him our bodies, to give Him our minds, to give us our emotions. Romans 12, verse 1, you know where it says there, which is your reasonable service. I love the way Phillips' translation puts it. I beseech you, therefore, brothers and sisters, I urge you that you present your bodies, the sum of who you are, mental faculties, physical faculties, emotional faculties, as a living sacrifice. Well, Phillips' translation says, as an intelligent act of worship. So when we come to Christ and give our whole lives to Him and make the mental decision to fear Him, obey Him, or respect Him, when we make the decision to give glory to God in our hearts and minds, that indeed is an intelligent act of worship. In fact, 1 Corinthians chapter 3, verse 17 adds, if anyone destroys the temple of God, see, we're temples, we are not a funhouse. God will destroy him, for the temple of God is holy, which temple you are. So our bodies are the temple of God. God longs for what we put in our minds and feed our brains with that mental food, what we feed our bodies with physical food. God wants to restore us into His image, so the image of God can shine gloriously without us and through us. You see, what you eat or drink impacts how you think. And so as we eat food that is unhealthful, it clogs the bloodstream, the red blood corpuscles bringing oxygen to the brain. Where does the Holy Spirit communicate to us? Not through our big toes or our fingernails, but through our brains. And so God longs for us to be in health. Not only so we live 6, 7, 8, 10, 12 years longer, not only so that we will be free from many of the diseases that afflict the human race in this generation. He longs for us to have healthy bodies. He came for us to be in abundant health, certainly. John 10, verse 10 says, I've come that you can have life and have it more abundantly. But there's something beyond that. The message of the first angel is to prepare us mentally and physically for the coming of Jesus. God longs through His Holy Spirit to prepare us for that great day when Jesus will come again. And he wants us to have clear minds so we think clearly, so we sense the moving of his Spirit in our hearts and in our minds. So the appeal of Christ in this final generation is place your body, place your mind, place your emotions on the altar as a living sacrifice to Christ. Paul says, I beseech you, you present your bodies as a living sacrifice. It is an appeal to make God the center of our lives. For some people, appetite is the center of their life. For some people, entertainment is the center of their life. For some people, dress is the center of their life. But God appeals to you. God appeals to me to make Jesus Christ the center of our lives. We give glory to God as we reveal his character to the world through lives committed to doing his will in this final moment of Earth's history, in these last days of Earth's history, in this end time of Earth's history. There is a message that's pictured as being carried by three angels in mid-heaven. The story of these three cosmic messages is more thrilling than any Star Wars trilogy or any Star Wars drama. It is the intergalactic struggle, the battle for the universe. It is the battle for the throne. And God sends a message to us, a message as is important for this generation as Noah's message for his generation, a message as important as John the Baptist to prepare men and women for the first coming of Christ. It is a message to restore men and women into the image of God. It is a message to restore men and women back to knowing Christ in a deep, intimate way. It is a message that restores the mind and the thinking process, a message that restores health to the body. It is a message to fear God, to reverence, respect him, and to make a commitment to obey him. It's a message to give glory to him. Give him glory in everything we eat and drink and every single thing we do. It is a message of grace, a message of salvation in Christ that transforms our lives into obedient believers. Now, the Apostle Paul calls us out of the pettiness of our self-made worlds to the largeness of the worlds that Christ made. Paul was in a prison. He was there in the Mamertine prison in Rome. Paul is an old man now. The year is in the mid-60s AD. Paul writes with trembling hand. There are deeply etched lines upon his face. And he writes about his life. He writes back to the church at Philippi that he visited approximately 10 years before. And Paul writes these words. He says, hold fast to the word of life. Paul makes an appeal to the generation that then was, and that appeal is made to us as well. Hold fast the word of life. Do not compromise your integrity and accept human tradition and man's opinions, but let your mind and heart be filled with the word of God. Hold fast the word of life so that I may rejoice in the day of Christ. Hold fast to the Bible. Cling to the word of God. Let the living Christ change your life by his grace so you're obedient to the word. Hold fast to the word of life so I may rejoice in the day of Christ that I have not run in vain or labored in vain. Yes, I am being poured out as a drink offering on the sacrifice and service of your faith. I am glad and rejoice with you all. Paul says, I'm rejoicing in the hope of Christ, the hope of his salvation, the hope of the cross that gives me the assurance that my sins are forgiven, the hope of Jesus' high priestly ministry there, that from the sanctuary above he'll give me power to endure this trial, the hope of his second coming. But Paul says, I'm being poured out as a drink offering. I'm being poured out on the altar of sacrifice for Christ. Every single one of us pour out our lives for something. Paul poured out his life for Christ. He poured out his life to share Jesus, to live for Jesus, to be an ambassador for Christ. every single one of us pour out our lives for something. You know, not everything that is legitimate is beneficial for the cause of Christ. I have people come to me all the time and they say, Pastor, what's wrong with this? Pastor, what's wrong with that? Pastor, what's wrong with the next thing? There are many things that may be legitimate, but as a Christian, not legalistically, you voluntarily choose not to do them. Why? Because you are so sold out for Christ. Now look, there is legitimate entertainment for the Christian, but not everything that is indeed legitimate we desire to do. Why not? Because our hearts are sold out 100% for Christ. Others may be able to do it, but you voluntarily, because of love for Christ, say, look, I'm not interested in that. I'm not interested in that. I was interested at one time, but I have a bigger purpose to live. I have a larger purpose to live. I have a grander purpose to live. I have a greater purpose to live for. I'm no longer interested in that. Invest your life in Christ and for Christ. That is the deepest joy. That is the greatest happiness in life. Some people pour out their lives in their work. Other people pour out their lives in sports. We all are pouring out our lives for something. And Jesus says, pour out your life in commitment to me. Pour out your life in service for me. Pour out your life in witness for me. Some people pour out their lives in pleasure and entertainment. They are pleasure mad. Did you read about that interesting experiment? That one of the great Eastern universities did with monkeys? They wanted to find out what was the greatest drive in these monkeys. So they took an electrode and put it in the pleasure center of the monkey's brain. They identified where that pleasure center was in the monkey's brain. And as they put that electrode in his brain, they were able to push a button outside of the cage of the monkey that sent an electrical impulse across the wires down into the electrical through the probe into the monkey's brain. Now the monkey, every time that electrical impulse would come, the monkey would jump up and clap and get happy, do cartwheels in the cage. Then they put food in the cage, press the electrode button. The monkey wouldn't eat the food. He was so excited about being so happy, so pleasurable. They put the most beautiful female monkey in the cage. He didn't care about that female at all, didn't care about his children at all. All he wanted to do was have pleasure. Then you know what they did? They put the pleasure button in the cage and taught the monkey how to push the pleasure button. The monkey kept pushing it. The monkey actually killed himself from pleasure. There are scores of people in this life that are pouring their life out for worldly pleasure and entertainment. And as they do that, they are destroying their spiritual life because they're obsessed with the next greatest movie. They're obsessed with the next greatest music phenomena in the rock world. They're obsessed with the greatest next program on Netflix. And they're so absorbed with that that their spiritual life is being totally strangled. We all pour out our lives for something. Some people pour out their lives in pleasure and entertainment. Some people pour out their lives in time-consuming, all-absorbing, mind-numbing digital devices. Now, these things are certainly not wrong, used in proportion, used in moderation. But look, if that's what you're pouring your life out, if that destroys human relationships, if it absorbs your devotional time for Christ, you see the three angels' message in this first angel's message to fear God and give glory to Him. It's not some superficial message like some child waiting in a kiddie's wading pool to pick up pennies. I call you not to something superficial. I call you not to something that is simply child's play religion that makes you feel good. I call you today to something deep, to preparing for the coming of Jesus Christ, to fear God with all your heart, to live obedient, godly lives, to give glory to God. We all pour out our lives for something. Why not pour out your life for that which counts, that which matters for the kingdom of God? Why not pour out your life for Jesus Christ and make Him number one in your life? Revelation will have a people that overcome. They overcome the worldliness and humanness that sucks the spiritual life out of us and strangles us. There are believers in every generation that have overcome. And Christ appeals to you today by his grace, through his power, to be an overcomer. Revelation 21, verse 7 says, at the end of time, those who overcome will inherit all things. God has something amazing for you, something beyond your wildest dreams. Don't throw it away for the cheap pleasures of this world. The Bible says that God will have a group of people. Revelation 14, verse 12. Here are they that keep the commandments of God and the faith of Jesus. They keep God's commandments not out of some legalistic obligation, but changed by his love, charmed by his grace, redeemed by his power. They live obedient lives because they know that that is the very best way to live. They know that's the happiest way to live. Jesus said, I've come that they might have life and they might have it more abundantly. Notice they keep the commandments of God and they have something. What do they have? The faith of Jesus. Not simply faith in Jesus, but the quality of Christ's faith lives in them. They have the faith of Jesus living in their lives because they know Christ. They've spent time with Christ. They've prayed to him. They've opened the word and Jesus has entered and changed their lives. We overcome, not because of who we are, but because of who he is. Hebrews chapter 4, verse 14 to 16 says, Seeing then that we have what? A great high priest who's passed through the heavens. What's his name? Jesus, the Son of God. Let us hold fast. In other words, let us not give up. We do not have a high priest who cannot sympathize with our weaknesses, but was in all points, every point you're tempted with, he was tempted with, as we are, yet without sin. We can come. Come to Jesus. Come to the sanctuary. Come and receive his strength and power for living. The Bible says, let us therefore do what? Come boldly, that's confidently, to the throne of grace, that we may find mercy and grace to help. When? In time of need. Do you have a time of need? Let us come. Come to that sanctuary. In Christ, by Christ, through Christ, you can be overcomer. Without Christ's example, we have no ideal. Without Christ's death, we have no forgiveness. Without Christ's resurrection, we have no hope. Without Christ's intercession, we have no power. Without Christ's mediation, we have no favor with God. Without Christ's daily presence, we have no assurance of victory. Without Christ's promise of his return, we have no confidence in a better tomorrow. It is about Christ. The book of Revelation is about Christ.
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life has an interesting way of reminding us that sometimes it has its own agenda. When you start off with your own vision, goals, and plans for your future, for your marriage, for your kids, for your career, for your dreams, and then sometimes out of nowhere, life just throws this curveball and it knocks the wind out of your sails, and you end up in this strange and unfamiliar territory where you just don't know what's next. And what do you do when life doesn't go the way it was supposed to go? When that happens, it's so easy to feel afraid, to feel insecure, to feel hopeless. It's so easy to feel alone. But there's this beautiful promise in the scriptures where God says, "I know the plans I have for you. Plans to give you a future and a hope." It's as if God is saying that no matter how crazy life is right now, you are in the palm of my hands and I love you. Things are not out of control. Or maybe to be just simple, God is saying, it's okay. You are going to be okay. And in all honesty, the times that you feel like your life is the most out of control, or the moments that you find yourself all alone in the big empty room, that's actually the time that God is closest to you. So let me offer you these words of hope. May you never forget that your life is in God's hands, that you are never alone, and that through it all, God is for you.

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Glimpses of God, Daily Meditations for Adults, written by Dorothea Minchin Kam. The Foundation Rock. On this rock I will build my church, and the gates of Hades will not overcome it. Matthew 16:18. Of all of the dwellers in rock cities around the world, surely none have surpassed the achievements of the builders of Petra in South Jordan. A magnificent mile-long gorge, the Sikh serves as the entrance to the ruins of the city, with its Roman amphitheater. The historic ruins occupy an open basin among the mountains. As early as 800 BC, the Edomites, the children of Esau, discovered this unique spot, which they called Selah. They fought to preserve their unusual stronghold. The passage through the rocky labyrinth is sometimes only 10 feet wide, with walls towering 100 feet above and almost meeting overhead. Within 300 years, the Nabataeans, a nomadic Arabian tribe, disposed the Edomites. They carved their capital out of the rosy sandstone cliffs, temples, dwellings, and tombs. While these desert Arabs probably pitched their tents in the open space within the accessible gorge, when they came to die, they chose to carve their tombs out of the cliffs, always lovely in the changing light, shifting in color from pink to mauve to beige. In death, the Nabataeans wished to lie in the one place that they believed to be permanent, the rocks. It is virtually a basic human instinct to want to know that we have a solid foundation under our feet. In his parable of the house built with expense and difficulty on the rock, as opposed to the house erected so quickly on the sand, Christ drove home the truth of this necessity, Matthew 7:24-25. Prophesying against Babylon, Jeremiah described the builder's worst nightmare. No stone of yours shall be used as a cornerstone, no stone for a foundation, Jeremiah 51:26. As he set up his church to endure the trials of the early years, Christ fittingly announced that he would establish it firmly upon the rock himself. As he always did, however, David made the application of the foundation rock intensely personal to the believer. He brought me up out of the muddy pit, out of the mire and the clay. He set my feet on a rock and gave me a firm footing. Psalms 40, verse 2. Dear Heavenly Father, today guide me in the decisions that I have to make. I would not stand on any foundation other than the rock of your building. I want your will in my life. Amen. 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
1: What do you do with a scoundrel, a blackguard, a liar, a swindler, a con man, a cheat, a lowlife? Usually you don't have to worry because the justice system typically decides. But what does God do with that type of character? You know, what Jacob did to his father was reprehensible. Isaac was old and feeble, and at the time of his life when his children should have been honoring him. But Jacob deceived the poor man over something very significant. So does God throw the book at Jacob? No, he does not. God says to Jacob, "Behold, I am with you and will keep you wherever you go and will bring you back to this land. For I will not leave you until I have done what I have spoken to you." Genesis 28:15. God wasn't done with Jacob after his failure. Now, when you fail, don't waste a moment thinking that God is done with you. I'm John Bradshaw for It Is Written.
2: It's scientific evidence that supports creation on Creation Moments.
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3: Hello, this is Ian Taylor from Creation Moments. 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
6: I have a little secret to tell you that I'm sure I'm going to get in a lot of trouble for, but I have 3 women that live in our home, and they have very long, gorgeous, thick hair. And so as you can imagine, that hair gets everywhere. It gets on the carpets, it gets in the sinks, it gets in the shower drains. And so there's a lot of arguments by me, because as you can tell, I'm not the one who's the culprit. But I actually carry around in our house this liquid plumber, and this goes down all of our drains. Now, sin is very similar to kind of the hair going in a drain, because it doesn't take a lot, but it slowly begins to compile, and then it begins to actually clog up your system. You know, the Bible talks a lot about how you can actually cleanse yourself from that. It says in 1 John chapter 1, "If we confess our sins, He is faithful and just to forgive us of our sins and to cleanse us from all unrighteousness." I want you to think about that for a minute. It may be something small that just slowly continues to creep in our lives until our

0: telephone and give us a call. From all of us at Creation Moments, thank you for making a difference.
1: I'll never be more loved.

the way, we were taught that life is a lot like a plane flight. You go from point A to point B in the easiest, fastest way possible. The culture has taught us that life should be easy. And let's face it, most of the time it's not. In fact, life is a lot more like this roller coaster right here behind me. Sure, it may start out smooth and looks like everything is headed up, and then all of a sudden, the bottom just drops out and you find yourself on a precipitous fall. You might find yourself spinning and turning and upside down and dizzy and even wondering if you can just hang on. Now, it's easy to forget this one simple fact. The roller coaster is on a track. You're gonna get there safely and probably sooner than you think. I like these words of hope that come from the Bible in Isaiah 65:24, where it says this: before they call, I will answer, and while they're still speaking, I will hear.

So let's strap in, pull the bar down, and lean back. Yeah, it's gonna get bumpy sometimes, but it's gonna be okay because God is for you, and you're gonna get there safely, probably sooner than you think.

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0: 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She immediately started praying to her patron monk, but the phantom kept coming. "The ghost doesn't speak Thai," she concluded in a panic. She jumped up and ran to her roommate's bed.
1: 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Our story today is narrated by Ricardo Palacios. It's titled, "The Ghost Who Didn't Speak Thai."
0: Hi, my name is Ricardo Palacios, and together with my wife Alicia, my two children Gabriel and Daniel, we spent several years in Konkan, Northeast Thailand. The story that I'm going to be sharing with you today is very meaningful to us because it's a story of a woman who was the first person to be baptized in our project. Her name is Nok. Everyone said the factory was infested with ghosts, but Nok didn't believe it until she saw one for herself. This was certainly not what she had bargained for when she accepted a job as a quality control inspector at a Gap factory in Brunei. Nok had just gotten into bed when, suddenly, there it was. A burqa-clad apparition descended on her. She immediately started praying to her patron monk, but the phantom kept coming. "The ghost doesn't speak Thai," she concluded in a panic. She jumped up and ran to her roommate's bed. Her roommate, a Catholic Filipino, showed her a picture of Jesus and advised Nok to pray to him. The next night, the ghost returned. Nok closed her eyes and choked out the words in broken English just in case Jesus and the ghost didn't understand Thai. "Jesu, help me! I don't want to die!" Nok felt a comforting warmth and opened her eyes. The room was filled with glorious brightness and she felt safe. Soon, the room returned to normal, and she began to wonder if it had all been a dream. But her roommates had seen the shining light as well. "I realized that God knew me already," Nok says, "and I believed in Him." For the duration of her 5-year work stint in Brunei, Nok attended Mass weekly with a Catholic friend. "I didn't understand anything," she said, "but I believed in God." When Nok returned to Thailand, she wanted to become a Christian, but her mother became very angry and forbade it. It wasn't until several years later, after her mother's death, that she met a Christian man named Mats. She attended church on Sunday with him twice, but had no desire to go again. Then, she was introduced to Lung Chun, who invited her and Mats to our worship on Saturdays. Mats came a couple of times before Nok joined him. We were focusing on prayer the day they came together, and Mats shared how it had occurred to him to pray that Nok would become a Christian. A few hours later, she had come to him and said, "I'm going to that church with you this Saturday." The rest is history. Nok changed her work so she could attend every Sabbath, and she began Bible studies too. I believe in God, Nok says, but I didn't know anything about Him. The more I learn about Him, the more I love Him. God has known Nok from before she was knit together in her mother's womb. He has been close to her, even when she knew nothing of Him. As she has grown in her knowledge and faith, she can already look back and laugh at some of the things she believed, grateful for what she knows now. Every person's journey is different, and it may take years before we see God weaving life experiences together until a person comes to receive adoption into His family. Some, like our friend Nok, begin their journey by coming to Him with a need or a problem, and they find their answer in Him. Also, we have a number of friends here who are not in crisis or experiencing a need, but they are looking for anything that will improve their lives and enhance their family experience. Our prayer is that, as Jesus is revealed through Christian community at Peace Music Academy, our music school in Konkan, and other social contexts, these people will gain a new curiosity and hunger that leads them to God. Perhaps this is already happening. At Nok's baptism, we had our first church visit from a music school student and her father. The father has since told Chris Sorensen, our friend who is still in Konkan, that he would like to attend each Sabbath and help with piano playing. Nok's journey and the other journeys just beginning reminds us to continue in dependence on God, who has proven that He is the one who starts and finishes the great work of redemption in each heart.
1: During their time in Konkan, the Palacios discovered that many people had had experiences with ghosts. And in reality, many of those people had wanted to have their relatives, who had already died, come and visit them and give them good advice. The following story Ricardo is going to share with us relates to their expectations that the spirit world is always at work around them.
0: A gust of wind slammed the classroom door shut with a big bang, interrupting Cruz Go's story.
1: Crew is a word for teacher.
0: She jumped and immediately began to whine.
1: That is, greet.
0: In the direction of the door, folding her hands and bowing slightly, Kotod.
1: I'm sorry,
0: she said softly, apologizing to the presence she was sure was there. Kung Kru had started our class by explaining that she shared certain stories to teach us about Thai culture and beliefs, and that she did not want to frighten or alarm anyone. However, there were, she said, several occasions when students and teachers had heard footsteps in an empty room or seen the light switch on and off independent of human touch. She had just been explaining that these events began after death of two students whose studies had been cut short by a fatal accident. Then the door slammed shut. Kung Kru regained her composure, white again, and continued telling how one of her students had started weeping as she talked about ghosts. I started to comfort her, Kung Kru said, to tell her that these were just stories. But she shook her head and told me she had seen the ghost of her dad, who had died, hovering above me.
1: When you look around the room, what do you see?
0: The reality is, if our eyes were open like those of Elisha's servants, we might be just as surprised as he was. Even though we live in a place where we do not see on a regular basis manifestations of evil, or probably angels, when we go and travel to other cultures, we realize that the spiritual world and the spiritual manifestations of both good and evil are very real.
1: How can we respond to the influence of evil in whatever form it comes? Listen to what Dita did.
0: It wasn't the first time Dita had heard voices. When he closed his eyes to go to sleep, but this time was very different. Before, the voices had softly whispered, "Nyap, nyap."
2: Quiet, quiet.
0: Andita had been able to ignore them and go to sleep. But now, a few days after his baptism, the voices took on the sound of an angry mob. Whenever he shut his eyes, he saw leering faces closing in on him, their sinister smiles distorting and stretching wider and wider. Dida began to pray. As I prayed, the voices got louder and louder until I said the name of Jesus, he told us. Then they faded away. Dida and his sisters are a blessing to the work here in Konkan. They have helped us set up and advertise for our music school, and it's so encouraging to see how God is working in their lives. Jesus is the answer to whatever evil that comes our way.
1: Jesus is truly the answer to any evil that comes our way. The Thai culture claims Buddhism as its main religion, yet in this country, one sees much spiritualism at work. Listen as Pastor Palacios explains how these two mix in Thailand, forming a worldview that does not separate one from the other.
0: One of the things that we were able to learn while living in Thailand is that even though the majority of the Thai people, beautiful people, are Buddhists, it's not a Buddhism that is, I would consider it pure, in the sense that it's not only the philosophical Buddhism that we are acquainted with here in the West, but the reality is that this Buddhism has merged also with animistic beliefs. One example of this is we lived in a gated community in Konkan, and once a year they ran a white string that would start at a spirit house. And they would run that string and connect it to every single house in the village. The purpose was to ask the spirit of the village to protect every single home that was there. When our son Daniel saw that, he said, "Dad, we have to cut that." Because he understood that every home in the area had been dedicated to the spirit that took care of our village. But what we wanted is the Holy Spirit, the Spirit from God, to take care of our home. So one day we came back to our home and we found that the string had been cut in our home. We look at Daniel, he smiled, we knew what had happened. As young as he was, 9 or 10 at that time, he wanted to give our home completely to God. We had decided to pray over our house and trust God for His protection, but our son Daniel, in faith, took the next step and cut the string, severing all ties with evil spirits. How beautiful to see his faith even at that age. These kind of events help us to realize that living in Thailand, you are much more prone to see manifestations of both spirits, ghosts, and why not, manifestations also of the Spirit of God working there.
1: And a little missionary child shall lead them. 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Thank you.

And it shall come to pass afterward that I will pour out my Spirit on all flesh. Your sons and your daughters shall prophesy. Your old men shall dream dreams. Your young men shall see visions. I will pour out my Spirit in those days.

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Seek, and you will find. Knock, and it will be opened to you. For everyone who asks receives, and he who seeks finds, and to him who knocks it will be opened.

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1: Master! Master, wake up!
2: Master, wake up! Wake up!
1: Huh?
2: Master, the Israelite leaders, all of them are here. They want you.
3: Send them away. It's too early for me.
1: What?
3: They want me? At this hour, what for?
2: They have a prisoner with them. They want you to sign his death sentence.
3: Tell them to come back later.
2: Master, this sentence has to be signed immediately. Something to do with a religious festivity starting today.
3: Oh, well. I need their support now that Tiberius is against me. Hand me my clothes. I'll deal harshly with the prisoner. He must be someone they hate and want punished quickly. All right, I'll accommodate them.
4: His Honor, Governor Pilate enters.
3: Oh, revolting hour to get up. These stupid Israelites better have a good reason for this, or I'll, So this is the prisoner. He doesn't look like a criminal to me. Looks more like a nobleman or a king. Calm, dignified bearing. Criminals show their guilt. This man shows no guilt, fear, or defiance. These crafty Israelite leaders are up to some of their shady tricks. What's the prisoner's name?
4: Jesus of Nazareth, Your Honor.
3: Heard of him. Wife's told me some of the wonderful things this man has done. Cured the sick, raised the dead. Raised the dead? That takes superhuman power. Well, these elders and Pharisees think they'll use me, but they'll not. Not this time. I'll demand that they file definite charges against him and prove them. Scribe, ask his accusers to come before me.
4: Your Honor forgets that they will not enter a Gentile's place for fear of defiling themselves.
3: No, one of their silly religious laws. All right. I'll go to the balcony and talk to them from there. You, down there. Which of you bring charges against this prisoner?
5: We, the judges of the Sanhedrin, do, Your Honor.
3: Who is he? And why have you brought him to me?
5: He is a deceiver called Jesus of Nazareth.
3: What accusation do ye bring against him?
5: Your Honor, if he were not a criminal, we would not have brought him before your court of justice. Just sign the death warrant, Your Honor, and we leave so you can finish your sleep.
3: Seems as I remember hearing that this man raised to life someone who had been dead for several days. Before signing anything, I want the charges against him fully stated and proved.
5: Is not our judgment sufficient, Your Honor?
3: If it is, why bring him to me? Take him and judge him according to your own laws.
5: We already have, Your Honor.
3: What was your sentence?
5: We found him worthy of death, Your Honor, but it is not lawful for us to put any man to death. Take our word for his guilt, Your Honor, and sign the death warrant. We will take all responsibility.
3: I will sign nothing until you bring charges against him.
5: Your Honor, may we have a few moments for consultation amongst ourselves?
3: No request granted.
6: Make it appear Jesus is condemned on a political charge and not religious. But how?
7: I recall that a few weeks ago Jesus said something about rendering unto Caesar that which is Caesar's and unto God that which is God's. All we have to do is find someone who will testify that Jesus taught just the opposite of that.
6: But that would be perjury.
7: Perjury? As if you minded.
5: Your Honor, we are ready to continue the trial.
3: Call your witness.
5: Take the stand. You know the prisoner.
8: I do.
5: Tell His Honor the Governor what he said to you.
8: Well, sir, the prisoner told many lies about Israel and Rome. He absolutely refuses to pay a tax to Caesar on the grounds that he himself is Christ the King.
5: Your Honor, may I remind His Honor that the witness, in that one statement, testified to three charges, each of which is worthy of the death sentence. First, the prisoner lied about Rome. Second, he refuses to recognize Caesar as emperor. And last of all, He claims that he is king.
9: I don't believe that this man, so calm and meek, is guilty of such a charge. It is entirely out of character. I am convinced that this prisoner is guilty only of standing in the way of the ambitions of some of you Israelite dignitaries, including you, Caiaphas.
10: But, Your Honor, this man...
9: Quiet! I shall question the prisoner myself. Art thou the king of the Israelites?
11: Thou sayest it.
10: Your Honor, I call upon you to witness that the prisoner himself admits to the crime with which he is charged.
12: He is not guilty! And he's put him to death! He's a liar! A lie!
9: Do you not hear all the charges and vileness they are saying against thee? You stand there and answer them nothing. Do you disregard all this because you do not care to save yourself? You take their insults and mockery without retaliation. They deserve the death sentence, not you. Come with me to the side chamber. I would find out the truth. Of a truth, art thou the king of the Israelites?
11: Askest thou this of me because you want the truth, or because others testified that I said it?
9: I am a Roman. Thine own nation and the chief priests have delivered you to me for a trial and justice. What hast thou done?
11: My kingdom is not of this world. If it were, then would my servants fight. But now is my kingdom not from hence.
9: Art thou a king, then?
11: Thou sayest, I am a king. To this end was I born, and for this cause came I into the world, that I should bear witness unto the truth. Everyone that desires to hear the truth heareth my voice.
9: What is truth? Oh, no, I cannot wait for an answer. The mob outside demands that I give them an immediate decision. Come.
10: I can't...
12: Quiet!
9: This prisoner ye have brought to me, I find in him no fault at all.
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14: With SRN News, I'm Bob Agnew in Washington. Elon Musk has become the world's first ever trillionaire as investors snatched up IPO shares of his SpaceX rocket company. He says the goal is to make life multi-planetary.
15: We want to be able to take anyone who wants to go to the moon, anyone who wants to go to Mars, or anywhere in the solar system, and maybe beyond the solar system at some point. We want to be able to take you there. Not just a few astronauts. I mean, you.
14: Musk says SpaceX went public because it needs money to fund its ambitions of putting satellites and data centers in space and eventually establishing a colony of people on Mars. One victim was killed, 10 others injured after a gunman opened fire today in Midland, Texas. Mayor Lori Blong.
16: I would really ask Midlanders to pray for the families of those who've been impacted, for the victims themselves, for the family of the one who is a confirmed deceased victim.
14: And police say the suspect, 45-year-old Texas man, later died in a shootout with police and that he had fired at officers earlier in the week as well. On Wall Street, a booming session so far today. The Dow at this hour up by 323 points. The high-tech NASDAQ up by about 150. Vandalism turning up on the National Mall ahead of the upcoming 250 celebrations on the 4th of July.
17: U.S. Park Police investigating the matter as the numbers 8647 spotted carved into the green grass on the National Mall. Samples of the brown grass have been taken to determine what was used to discolor it. 8647 is considered a threat to President Trump, the 47th president, and 86 is a common phrase used to call for the elimination or killing of a person. James Comey, the former FBI director, had posted on his social media seashells on a beach in the formation of the numbers 8647. Laura Winters reporting.
14: And this is SRN News. Congress is considering a surrogacy bill. Michael Harrington explains why.
18: Lawmakers point to a case out of Pennsylvania in which a convicted sex offender was able to obtain a child through a surrogate mother. Now Congressman Scott Perry, a Pennsylvania Republican, has introduced legislation that would penalize any surrogacy agency that provides a child to a known sex offender. The Center for Bioethics and Culture Network says the bill addresses, quote, the current patchwork of surrogacy laws that leaves too much ambiguity. Michael Harrington reporting.
14: A landmark legal decision in Italy could have consequences for Europe. An Italian court has decided to recognize an arrangement in which a four-year-old child has one mother and two fathers. The individuals all come from Germany and include a pair of gay married men and a woman who served as their surrogate. The arrangement is legal in Germany, but this new ruling also makes it legal in Italy, and some say that could open the door for a kind of polyamorous union being accepted throughout Europe. This is SRN News. A fire has inflicted major damage at a medical equipment warehouse in Northern California.
19: Tracy Deputy Fire Chief Brian Bagley said there were no casualties from a fire at a million-square-foot medical equipment warehouse in Northern California, but firefighters were hindered by sprinklers and hydrants that weren't flowing.
20: They did not recognize any fire sprinkler activations at all throughout the entire facility.
19: Crews were forced to connect to city hydrants instead. Responders also had to knock down fires nearby sparked by embers. Bagley warned of possible disruptions for medical supply customers.
20: This was the main distribution center for all medical supplies.
19: Smoke from the fire could be seen for miles. Officials recommended residents stay indoors. Audio courtesy KGO. I'm Jennifer King.
14: The U.S. and Canada both get their first opportunity today for a fast start in front of their respective home countries in World Cup competition. Mexico got things kicked off yesterday in the first victory in their win over South Africa. You'll find more on these stories at srnnews.com.
21: 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Today we know more about the human brain than ever before. We also know how to manipulate it in ways unimagined 100 years ago. Feeling depressed? Here's a medicine. Experiencing anxiety? Here's another medicine. Dealing with anger or rage? Yeah, we've got a medicine for that too. Which begs the question, why, with all that we know and all that we can prescribe, is medical illness skyrocketing around the world? Our guest today addresses this conundrum in his book, Anatomy of an Epidemic, a release The New Scientist describes as enthralling and frighteningly persuasive. It also earned the author a place on the finalist list for the Pulitzer Prize for Public Service. Robert Whitaker, welcome to HeartWise.
22: Nice to be here. Thanks for having me.
21: Now, Bob, why on earth did you tackle this particular subject? Give us the backstory.
22: Well, this actually goes back to a series I did a long time ago in 1998 for the Boston Globe. And at that time, I had a completely conventional understanding of psychiatric drugs and what they did. And my understanding was that the drugs fixed chemical imbalances in the brain, and this represented a great advance in care of the mentally ill, and thus, therefore, we had these very effective treatments for schizophrenia, depression, anxiety, etc. But then when I was doing that series for the Boston Globe in 1998, which actually was just focusing on abuses of psychiatric patients in research settings, I came upon a couple of studies that made me question that truism. And one was by the World Health Organization, which twice found that outcomes for schizophrenia patients were much better in the poor countries of the world, specifically India, Nigeria, and Colombia, than in the U.S. and other rich countries. Once they did that first study, they said, why would this be? And then they looked at medication usage in the poor countries versus the rich countries, and they found that in the poor countries, where people had much better functional outcomes, they weren't maintaining people on antipsychotics long-term, as a matter of course. And this all of a sudden went directly contrary to what I knew to be true, and that led me to start investigating, well, what does the science tell us about the long-term effects of psychiatric medications? First, I focused on antipsychotics in a book called Mad in America, and then after that was published, people kept asking me, well, what about the long-term effects of antidepressants, the long-term effects of benzodiazepines? And in Anatomy of an Epidemic, what I did then is just look at what is research telling us about the long-term effects of these drugs, and when you look at that science, you find time and time again a paradox, which is that drugs that may be effective over the short term appear to be increasing the chronicity of these disorders over the long term. So my point here is, in terms of the background to how I got into this, is I was a completely, you know, working as a journalist, had a completely conventional understanding, which was that psychiatry is making great progress in understanding the biology of disorders, and we now had drugs that fix those biological problems. But then when I dug into the scientific literature, I found a different story there that was, frankly, out of sync with that public story.
21: What is the scope of this problem? Give us some numbers here to go along with the fact that it's skyrocketing. What are we talking about here?
22: Well, the first thing is, let's just focus on the United States and look at disability rates. Mm-hmm. So these are number of people who are being declared eligible for federal payments because they're no longer able to work or function well in society because of a mental illness. Mm-hmm. Now, in 1987, there were about 1.25 million adults disabled by mental illness and receiving either an SSI or SSDI payment due to mental illness. Mm-hmm. In 2014, and we're at about 5 million adults disabled by mental illness. So that's a fourfold increase. We can also look at what's happening to children now that we're diagnosing so many children and putting them on medications. In 1987, there were 16,200 children receiving a disability payment because of mental illness. Now we're at about 700,000 children receiving such disability payments. Mm-hmm. Now, disability payments are just a marker for a larger problem. And so if we look at the number of people today said to be having a mental illness, it's around 20-25% of the American population. About 15-20% of kids have been diagnosed with a mental disorder by the time they graduate from high school. Depression is now the second leading cause of disability worldwide. So everywhere you look, whatever data you look at, you see this exploding sense of the burden of mental illness in our society. And it has happened, this exploding burden of mental illness in society, as measured by disability rates, number of people being treated, expenditures on treatments, etc., is happening at the very time that we have embraced widespread usage of psychiatric drugs. So final thing is, in 1987, we as a society spent about $800 million on psychiatric medications. Now, this is the year that Prozac arrives on the market, and this is when we as a society start using these drugs in great abundance. And now here we are, 25 years later, we're spending more than $40 billion a year on psychiatric medication. That's like a 50-fold increase. And what has happened as this paradigm of care has been embraced? Disability numbers have soared. Problems in our children have soared. So something is going terribly wrong with this paradigm of care.
21: You have a section in your book called An Episodic Illness Turns Chronic, and you talk a little bit about the way it used to be and the way it is now. 100 years ago, 150 years ago, this world was still a chaotic place. There were wars and rumors of wars. There were neighbors that bothered you. There were bosses that got on your cases. What on earth changed in our ability to deal with life in the 1800s, 1900s, compared to the 21st century? What's going on?
22: Well, that's sort of the big question, of course, because I agree with you. The idea that life is so much tougher today than it was in the mid-1800s, early 1900s, yeah. I think is a rather remarkable statement.
21: Yes.
22: But what I did in this book, Anatomy of an Epidemic, to try to understand the effect that drugs have on the long-term course of, say, depression, is look at, what did researchers find about the course of depression or even manic depressive illness, which we know as bipolar today, when they studied people over the long term? And this is even studies of hospitalized patients. And what they found is when people were hospitalized for affective disorders, depression or mania, that episode with great regularity would finally go away on its own. It would abate. And people would be discharged from the hospitals. And then if you followed that group of people who had been hospitalized for 5, 10, 15 years, here's the spectrum of outcomes you would see. You'd see about half would never have another episode, at least not serious enough to cause rehospitalization. Mm-hmm. There'd be about another 30% that might have 2 or 3 episodes over the course of 15 years. And only about 20% would become chronically depressed or have chronic manic depressive symptoms. So what researchers said, and this is in the pre-drug era, is these are episodic disorders,
21: right.
22: And you'll have a period of time that's difficult, but you will recover. Now, what do we say about depressed patients? Well, we say that they have a chronic disorder. How about bipolar? It's chronic. And now when you see the course of modern depression today, in terms of if you look at how often people are depressed once they go on these medications and follow them for 5, 10, 15 years, you actually do see a lot of chronicity today, sort of a lot of persistent, at least low-level depressive symptoms. Same with your bipolar patients. So what you really see when you step back and take this grand view is you see that a disorder that used to be episodic in nature has been transformed into a chronic condition in our modern drug era. And then as you start to say, well, why would that be so? Here's what you find in the literature. Right away, when psychiatrists begin using these drugs, say

0: treated patients fare better. Better functional outcomes, less likely to be depressed over the long term. So you start to see the pieces of this puzzle being put together. And then finally, as researchers look at this, the very few who dare to do so, they start positing a biological explanation for why these drugs would cause a chronification of the disorder. And what they say is this. You take an antidepressant. It's meant to up serotonergic levels in the brain, right? Yeah. Serotonin being a neurotransmitter. And the way it does that is the drugs block the reuptake of serotonin from these tiny gaps between neurons in the brain. So more serotonin in those gaps. But the brain, being this extraordinarily neuroplastic organ, immediately says, uh-oh, something's happening here. Serotonin is staying too long in this synaptic cleft between neurons. So what does the brain do? The presynaptic neurons start putting out less serotonin than normal, and the receiving neurons for that message actually decrease the density of their receptors for that molecule, serotonin. So the irony is this. You go on the drug, which is supposed to up serotonergic activity, and over the long term, it drives your brain into a serotonergic deficient state. And what researchers have said is, aha, this compensatory mechanism, this adaptation to the drug, may be the reason that these drugs are causing a chronification of the disorder. So if you take all that data, you look at how the course has changed today, you look at how clinicians say, uh-oh, when they first use the drugs, it seems like it's inducing a more chronic course. Then you look at studies that compare medicated versus unmedicated patients today, you see the medicated patients having a more chronic course. And then finally, researchers positing a biological explanation. Boy, those are a lot of pieces of a scientific puzzle being put together and coming to a conclusion that I think is really startling.
1: We're talking with Robert Whitaker. He is the author of Anatomy of an Epidemic, and he has said something in that book, and you just heard him say it here, that may surprise an awful lot of people and make a lot of other people kind of upset at him. And I want to talk to him about that on our return. We'll take a short break, and when we come back, more with Robert Whitaker and his book, Anatomy of an Epidemic. So stay right where you are.

0: As a medical professional, I've seen thousands of patients who have needed something more than modern medicine could offer. 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

0: Robert Whittaker. He is the author of Anatomy of an Epidemic. And he has said something, and he's saying it here on the program, and he has said it in his book, that the solution may be part of the problem when we're dealing with mental illness, and the solution being all the medicines that we're providing. Now, let's back up real quick here and say something. You're not saying for the people who are on medicine right now to stop taking their medicine right now and throw them away.
1: No, of course not. First of all, I would never give medical advice. I just think this information needs to be out there and the public can discuss it, and anybody making a decision whether or not to go on the medication in the first place, you know, will have all this information and can make an informed consent decision.
0: Right.
1: But now let's talk about people who are on the medications and maybe aren't doing so well. Well, one of the problems that is quite clear is once your brain has undergone this compensatory adaptation, there's two problems. One, as you come off, you're very likely to experience significant withdrawal symptoms,
0: mm-hmm.
1: and that's partly because your brain has been changed. And these withdrawal symptoms can include with the target symptom of depression or whatever it might be, anxiety, returning in great severity, and other new symptoms emerging as well. So once on, it can be very tough to get off. And then the other problem is there is even some worry that once you've been on these medications long-term and your brain has adjusted to their presence, that even when you come off, it's unclear whether the brain can actually renormalize itself with great frequency and regularity, and that this can make coming off really, really difficult. So I think what I'm trying to say here is if you're on the medication and doing well, that's great. And even if you're not doing so well, coming off can be really perilous and difficult because of these withdrawal symptoms. And if anyone wants to go down that path, I think it's really important to recognize that and hopefully get some help in tapering down.
0: I want to just stay one moment longer on this episodic illness turns chronic. You were saying that our ancestors, our great-grandfathers, our grandfathers, they recognize that blue feeling they have, that scared feeling they have, that depressed feeling they have as something that is just there and will probably go away. We seem to, and correct me if I'm wrong, we seem to come to the place where we don't want to ever feel that way. We don't want to ever have a blue day. We don't want to ever have a depressed day. And so let's find a medicine that keeps us from ever having that. Would I be right in saying that?
1: Yeah, and in fact, that's what we've been taught to think. I mean, one of the amazing things that has happened since 1980. So in 1980, the American Psychiatric Association published the third edition of its Diagnostic and Statistical Manual. And actually, in that manual, they made a big decision. Now, historically, doctors, psychiatrists, and everybody had said blue feelings of the type you're just talking about that are often so in response to setbacks in life, divorces, you lose your job, whatever it might be, that's normal, and those are going to pass. And then this sort of really deep melancholy that persists and it seems out of relationship to any sort of happening in life, even that was seen as going to pass, but that was seen as the illness, the illness of melancholy. But in 1980, what the American Psychiatric Association, they said, we're not going to distinguish between the two. If you're feeling blue, sad, down, depressed, and even if you have these setbacks in life, we don't care. We're going to call that a disease. And then they began promoting the idea that that's abnormal, that if you lose your job or if you get divorced, that really doesn't enter the equation whether or not you're going to be diagnosed with depression. So they set a different standard that dramatically expanded the boundaries of what we're going to call clinical depression. And then the other thing is, as the American Psychiatric Association, in concert with the pharmaceutical industry, they began promoting the story of normalcy, just as you say, that we're supposed to be sort of happy all the time, we're really not supposed to be feeling blue, or we're not supposed to be feeling anxious. And so suddenly an image was presented to us of this sort of angst-free life. Well, that's a new philosophy. And it's a philosophy that is so out of sync with what everything that literature tells us about, philosophies tells us about from the past. It's like an ahistorical understanding of human beings that they don't feel angst, that they don't feel emotional distress. We do. It's part of life. But in this new commercial environment, the American Psychiatric Association, in concert with pharmaceutical industry, presented a new image of what is normal. And the normal person, I guess, is just supposed to be happy, and kids are supposed to be well-behaved, and they're supposed to love school and sit quietly in their chairs. I mean, it's a foil for thinking about humans that's just ridiculous.
0: It really sounds like what I hear you saying is we need to reevaluate what we consider to be normal. And not only do we need to reevaluate it, that the scientific community needs to reevaluate what is normal and accept the fact that, hey, we're not perfect. Am I right?
1: Oh, absolutely. I mean, listen, right now they say 25% to 30% of Americans experience mental illness each year. Well, when you say that, you know that you've expanded the boundaries of mental illness just so in such a ridiculous way. And yeah, we need to realize life is difficult. It's filled with setbacks. There's plenty of reasons to be anxious. There's plenty of reasons sometimes to feel a little depressed. And our kids aren't going to behave perfectly through school right away, and some of them are not going to like school because, frankly, it can be boring.
0: Yes.
1: We just need we need to remember and regain a philosophy that recognizes that life is difficult, our emotions can be difficult, and this idea that we're supposed to be happy and strolling on a beach all the time with some beautiful member of the opposite sex, which is sort of what we see when we turn on our TV, it's ludicrous. I mean, it's just an idiotic philosophy.
0: I almost hate to ask you this next question because I know it's going to make me mad. Who is making money off of this? Who is profiting from the fact that we believe the way we believe these days?
1: Well, of course, pharmaceutical companies. I mean, in the 90s and beyond, as this idea was promoted and sort of the pathologizing of American children and adults took place, you see the big money earners in terms of sales of prescribed drugs were the psychiatric drugs. Antipsychotics, I think in 2008, generated more revenues for pharmaceutical companies than any other class of drugs.
0: Oh,
1: antipsychotics, think about that. And antidepressants became big revenue generators. So first you have drug companies. But then you also had money flowing from the drug companies to those academic psychiatrists who were sort of opening up these new markets. We're saying, hey, we've discovered that ADHD is a much more common condition than we previously thought, or they expanded the boundaries for diagnosing bipolar, expanding the boundaries for diagnosing anxiety disorders. A lot of money flowed from pharmaceutical companies to those academic psychiatrists who helped expand these boundaries. And, you know, psychiatry as a guild also since 1980 has been running public relations campaigns saying that one disorder after another is under-recognized, under-treated, and we have these new therapies that, you know, are so wonderfully effective. So psychiatry as a guild benefited from this story, too. They became very powerful in a way in terms of determining how we feel about ourselves. That's who you see profiting. You see the drug companies. You see psychiatry as a guild. And now we have a sort of whole mental illness industry that has sprung up, and a lot of people are now vested in that industry.
0: Well, this book, Anatomy of an Epidemic, throws a wrench into the gears of that particular situation, and I recommend it for every one of our listeners today. Robert Whitaker, where can we get a copy of this book? How do we do that?
1: Of course, you can get it from Amazon, Barnes & Noble.
0: And Bob, is there a website that people can go to learn more about you and the work that you're doing?
1: Yes, I have a website called madinamerica.com. And you'll find there research news, you'll find source documents, and access to some of the studies I just referenced in this interview.
0: Yes.
1: There's about 150 people who write for the website as well. And I should note I have a new book out on this topic called Psychiatry Under the Influence that just came out a couple weeks ago.
0: All right, fantastic. MadInAmerica.com, Anatomy of an Epidemic, a must-read for those of us who want to be healthy, not only of body, but also of mind. And the author is Robert Whitaker. Bob, thank you so much for being with us today. Always appreciate your words of wisdom. Thank you.
1: Thank you for having me. It's been a pleasure.
0: And listener, until next time, this is Charles Mills along with Robert Whitaker inviting you to remain heartwise. Goodbye, everyone.

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0: 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For thousands of years, millions of people have found hope, truth, comfort, and new life in this book of books called the Bible. 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
1: Well, happy Sabbath, friends. Again, want to issue a special welcome to any visitors that we may have here today. And if you have been coming lately, or if you're one of our regular members, you'll know that we are in the midst of a series where we have been talking about those laws of love, the Ten Commandments, and they're also laws of liberty. But today we are dealing with the subject of the Tenth Commandment, and I've titled it, A Greedy Heart. It's the myth of more, you might say. We are bombarded in our day and age with materialism. Hyper-materialism. It's not like we're just sniffing it, we're mainlining materialism. There is no time in the history of the world, never before, has there been a culture that has had to ingest so much advertising that is designed, the brightest and the best and the most powerful minds in the world on Madison Avenue invest billions of dollars, approximately $500 billion every year spent on marketing in North America, encouraging you to be dissatisfied with what you have, or the brand that you have, or how much you have, or who you have. And you only think happiness will come from getting more or something different. You're being told over and over and over again, the grass is greener on the other side of the fence. A lot of us in our hearts are dissatisfied. Story of one such person in the Bible. You would think if you were king for a day, you'd be happy. But sometimes even kings aren't happy. They don't have enough. Turn in your Bibles to 1 Kings chapter 21. And we read there about a king by the name of Ahab. 1 Kings chapter 3, you start with the first verse. And it came to pass after these things that Naboth, the Jezreelite, had a vineyard that was in Jezreel next to the palace of Ahab, king of Samaria. So adjacent to the palace, Naboth, who was one of the citizens, he was probably had a large family, an older gentleman. He had a field where he had a nice vineyard. Vineyards were the prize. That was the best thing, if you had a good vineyard. And so Ahab's looking over his wall thinking, well, I might have a palace and I might have my own farms and vineyards, but I don't have that one. I'm just not going to be happy until I do have that one. And Ahab spoke to Naboth saying, give me your vineyard that I might have it for a vegetable garden. What a shame to pluck up vines that take forever to grow and put turnips in. Give me your vineyard that I might have it for a vegetable garden because it's near to my house. It'll be convenient. And for it, I'll give you a vineyard better than it, or if it seems good, I'll give you money. What do you want? I need to have it. But there's a problem. According to the Jewish law, you're not to sell your family's inheritance from your tribe to a different tribe. And Naboth said to Ahab, the Lord forbids that I should give the inheritance of my fathers to you. Well, who does he think he is? And Ahab went to his house, and he was sullen. He was depressed, that means, and displeased because of the word which Naboth the Jezreelite had spoken to him. For he had said, I'll not give you the inheritance of my fathers. And he lay down on his bed, and he turned away his face and wouldn't eat any food. That's called a full-grown tantrum. Now, I know that just was peculiar with him, but no other adults do that when they can't get what they want. So Jezebel comes home. She's wondering, why is your spirit sort of prayer? What's wrong with you? Well, I spoke to Naboth the Jezreelite and said, give me your vineyard for money or else I'll trade you, and he won't give it to me. And she said to him, do you now exercise authority over Israel? Arise, and eat food, let your heart be cheerful. I'll get you the vineyard. He had a tantrum, and his little wifey was going to help him get what he wanted. Well, what that meant was she proclaimed a feast and hired two false witnesses to say that Naboth was guilty of cursing God and cursing the government. You know, on both fronts, by the way, that's what they did with Jesus. They said that he wasn't obeying the laws of God or the laws of Caesar. And then they immediately took him out before they could have much of a trial, out of the city, and they stoned Naboth. This innocent man doesn't know what's going on. That's kind of like the mafia. You don't give them what they want, they have ways of getting what they want. And Jezebel, that's how she operated. So now Naboth is finally going to be happy. Jezebel comes home and says, I've got good news. Go take possession. The vineyard is yours. You're going to get what you want. Now you'll be happy. So Ahab doesn't want to ask any questions about how she worked that out. He suspects that there was foul play, but as long as he gets what he wants. So while he's walking around and surveying Naboth's vineyard and thinking, I'll cut that down here and I'll put the vegetables here and I'll have the fountain over, guess who shows up and spoils his party? His old nemesis, Elijah the prophet. And Elijah came down, he said, as soon as Ahab sees him, he says, oh, have you found me my enemy? Said, I'm your enemy because you sold yourself to work wickedness and you killed an innocent man and took his vineyard. And he said, now because you've done this, well, let me read it to you out of the Bible. Behold, I'll bring calamity on you. I'll take away your posterity and cut off from Ahab every male in Israel, both bond and free. And I'll make your house like the house of Jeroboam, the son of Nebat, and like the house of Baasha, the son of Ahijah. They were wiped out. They were totally eliminated. Because of the provocation wherewith you have provoked me to anger and made Israel sin. And it says, there is no one like Ahab, verse 25, who sold himself to do wickedness in the sight of the Lord because Jezebel, his wife, stirred him up. Verse 27, so when Ahab heard those words of Elijah, he tore his clothes and he put on sackcloth on his body. He fasted, he lay in sackcloth, and he went about mourning. Notice, chapter begins by him thinking, I'll never be happy unless I get Naboth's vineyard. He was coveting another man's field. And when he found out he couldn't have it, he thought, I'm going to take it by hook or crook. I've got to have it. When he finally got it, now he's happy. Is he happy? No. Now he's more unhappy. He tears his clothes and goes about mourning. When you covet what you should not covet, should you ever get it, the Lord will not bless and you will not have happiness. A man's life does not consist in the abundance of things that he possesses. Psalms 119, verse 36 and 37. Incline my heart to your testimonies and not to covetousness. Turn away my eyes from looking at worthless things and revive me in your way. We may not throw ourselves on the ground and have a tantrum, but in our own ways, many have greedy hearts and were not satisfied. Now, the 10th commandment, I'm assuming that you know what the 10th commandment is, but let me read it to you. And you'll find it not only in Exodus 20, verse 17, you'll find it again in Deuteronomy 5, verse 21, and in various and sundry places in the New Testament and other parts of the Bible. And we read Exodus 20, 17, these words that God spoke. You shall not covet your neighbor's house, you shall not covet your neighbor's wife, nor his male servant, nor his female servant, nor his ox, nor his donkey, nor anything that is your neighbor's. So this is the 10th commandment. Do not covet anything that you're not supposed to be desiring. It is probably the most unique of the 10 commandments, and I say that for several reasons. First of all, most of the commandments have to do with outward behavior or conduct. The last commandment points back to the source of all sin. It's something on the inside. It's something going on here. You can be covetous you can be just a rank, covetous person, and outwardly you can look like the finest Christian. Jesus talked about people who prayed long prayers and they went to church, but they devoured widows' houses. They were covetous. But they were very religious, because it's looking on the desires of the heart. It'll eventually play out in the life. Exodus 18:21. When they were to pick judges, moreover, you shall select from all the people able men such as fear God, men of truth, hating covetousness, and make them rulers. That was the criteria, that they were to hate covetousness. That greed for what others have, if they've got that in their hearts, they'll be very susceptible to bribes and twisting judgment. Now, as we define covetousness, I want to make it clear that it is not wrong to desire something or someone. You would be homeless and single right now, all of you, if you didn't at some point desire or covet something or someone. It is not wrong to want a house. It is not wrong to want a field. It is not wrong to want an ox or a donkey or a car or a spouse. Matter of fact, it is right to want those things. God placed those desires in your heart. The Bible even tells us there's some things we are commanded to covet. So it's not that coveting is wrong. Sometimes you take half a commandment and you get things all mixed up. The commandment says, do not make unto thee the likeness of anything in the heaven above or the earth beneath or the water under the earth. And people stop right there. They say, don't have a photograph, it's a likeness of something. Don't have a painting of flowers on your wall, it's a likeness of something. And people have no art, they have no photographs of their kids because it's idolatry. They don't read the rest of the commandment that says, and bow down to them, right? Same thing with the covet commandment. It doesn't just say don't covet anything, it says don't covet things that you have no right to desire. See what I'm saying? So, what is covetousness? Oh, by the way, I was going to give you a verse. 1 Corinthians 12:31. What can you covet? He says, covet earnestly. We're commanded to covet earnestly the best gifts. And I show you a most excellent way. If you're going to covet something, the best thing to covet, to long after, to crave, is the spiritual gifts, the best gifts. The gift of love is what he mentions. What is covetousness? It is a forbidden desire, an envious eagerness to possess what is not lawfully obtainable. Excessive and culpably desirous of the possessions of another. Inappropriate or inordinate desire for the possessions, positions, or persons that belong to someone else. Sometimes we covet a person's position. Sometimes we're covetous by comparison. Colossians 3:5, wherefore put to death your members which are on earth, and he's talking about these fleshly selfish desires, fornication, uncleanness, passion, evil desire, covetousness, which is idolatry. Have you ever thought that the covetousness is idolatry? You'd never bow down to an idol, but some of us bow to the idols of fashion. Someone said, I think it was a pastor, Haddon R. W. Robinson, covetousness is simply craving more of what you already have enough of. Covetousness is simply craving more of what you already have enough of. But we're not happy. I'm not done with my verse in Colossians 3. Covetousness, which is idolatry, because of these things, the wrath of God is coming on the sons of disobedience. It represents an unconverted heart when we're constantly dissatisfied. It's not only coveting position and possessions, it's persons. I'm not happy with who I have. Coveting what you should not want never brings satisfaction. And you know, this is a very relevant message in our day and age, because there is a whole branch. It's much bigger than any one denomination. There is a whole branch of Christianity in North America. It's called prosperity preaching, the prosperity gospel. Have you heard about that? Yes. There's a whole cadre of pastors and even denominations out there that have bought into this idea that you follow Jesus, you take up a golden cross. And you follow Jesus, and he wants you to be healthy, wealthy, and wise. And if you're not healthy, wealthy, and wise, and if you're not blessed in every way, then you're doing something wrong. But is that what Jesus told us? It says in Luke 5:11, Christ called them to follow him. And when they had brought their boats to land, they forsook all and followed him. How can you market a gospel like that in such a materialistic culture? Forsake everything and follow Jesus? When we're being programmed to be dissatisfied and one more. Paul said in 1 Timothy 6:9-10, but those who desire to be rich fall into temptation. What ends up happening if we nurture, if we feed this desire to be rich? I had an investment advisor tell me one time, I said, I heard about this investment over here, and boy, you can get, 12%. And she said, hogs get slaughtered. Hogs get slaughtered. People that want to make too much too fast, it doesn't end well. And that's also true in the Christian realm. This idea that I'm going to come to Jesus because the preacher tells me if I accept Jesus and if I make this big donation, all of a sudden windows of heaven are going to open and I'm going to have all this prosperity and I'm going to be driving. And a lot of preachers have turned into positive thinking, motivational speakers that tell people about how much you're going to get if you follow Jesus in the world. If that's your reason for following Jesus, then you signed up for the wrong group. Because you've got to follow Jesus because you love him and you want your sins forgiven. You want to be with him forever. God can bless people. Don't misunderstand. But please get the percentages right. Here's a percentage. It is easier for a camel to go through the eye of a needle than a rich man to enter the kingdom of heaven. Can it be done? Yeah. Is it the rule or the exception? Jesus said it's the exception. It is hard for a rich man to be saved. Those are the words of Jesus. Take that up with him. That's not what these pastors are teaching people. They're teaching people that Jesus wants you all to be rich. Why would he say it's so hard for you to be saved if you're rich and tell everybody he wants them to be rich? You know, that could be why the gospel is spreading the fastest in the poorest countries. And that could be why spiritually we're so lukewarm in the prosperous countries. Where there's so much materialism, it becomes a god. Prosperity preaching. Your covetousness will play itself out. Your kids will typically prioritize the way you do. If you give and you're generous, they'll often see you model that. They'll do that. If you're grasping and if you think every time you're depressed the answer is to go shopping, they'll think that too. That happiness comes somehow through materialism and it perpetuates itself. We know the story of Gehazi. You find this in 2 Kings chapter 5. We all know about Naaman, the leper, who is healed, right? And after he's healed, he's so thankful. He's cleansed from his leprosy in the Jordan River. And he just wants to go back and he wants to bless the Lord. He said, God's given me so much. He took millions of dollars worth of gold and silver and clothes to pay for his prophet, the prophet healing him. And when he comes to Elisha and says, take a blessing. Thank you so much for healing me. Elisha says, nope, this is on the house. No. He says, no. Gehazi, the servant of Elisha, standing there, and he's thinking, are you out of your mind? This guy, look at all he's got. Look, we could have a better house. We could have a better chariot. We could have a better everything. We could have servants. If you just take half of what he's offering, you're sending him away? He doesn't say that, but he's thinking it in his heart. Elisha knew that you couldn't charge Naaman because he's going back to Syria. He wanted them to know that the gifts of God are free, amen. That you don't pay for the healings of God and the miracles of God. Did anyone ever pay Jesus for a miracle? And Elisha was a type of Christ. It was so important not to take Naaman's money. And that he took that message back to his people. And after Naaman rode away with all of his money, the Bible says Gehazi said within his heart, I'm going after him. And as he ran to head him off on the road, he formulated and concocted some story, and he said, right after you left, some poor prophets came to visit us and their sons of prophets, and they have nothing. And Elisha sent me and he said, if you do have a little bit of clothes and gold or silver, we can give them, that'd be great. And Naaman says, sure, man, he's happy. He's got life. He was dying of leprosy. So I'll give whatever you want. Here, take two. Which also shows that when you have salvation, you're generous. You want to give. And so Gehazi, he takes this stuff, and he, I don't even know how he carried it all. He slinks back to Elisha's house. He squirrels it away in the barn somewhere and comes in to see Elisha. And can you hide anything from a prophet? And Elisha says, Gehazi, where were you? Oh, I wasn't anywhere. Oh, he said, did not my heart go out after you when you followed after the man and he came down from his chariot to meet you? He said, is it a time to get olive yards and vineyards and manservants and maidservants? Elisha began to recite exactly the things that Gehazi was thinking he was going to buy with that money. He says, now because you've done this thing, the leprosy of Naaman will cling to you and your seed forever. And he went out of Elisha's presence, a leper white as snow. Did he still have the gold and silver? Yeah. Was he happy? No. Didn't end well, did it? A man's life does not consist in the abundance of things that he possesses. You know, the essence of the message about covetousness is be content. Unbiblical, or when I say unbiblical, I mean coveting things that are forbidden, is really dissatisfaction. And there's so many people that are not happy and they think that getting something or someone else is going to solve their problems. If they get that promotion, that position, those possessions, that person, everything's going to be better. 1 Timothy 6, verse 6. Now, godliness with contentment is great gain. That's a good verse for us to remember. Godliness with contentment is great gain. For we brought nothing into this world, and it's certain we're going to carry nothing out. What did Job say? Naked I came into this world, naked I'm going out. And having food and clothing with these, we should be content. If you've got the basics, then be satisfied. Because if you're not satisfied with the basics, someone was asking, Nelson Rockefeller, very wealthy family, the Rockefeller family, how much money does it take for a person to be content? He said, a little more. It's always a little more. People are never satisfied. Philippians 4:11. Not that I speak to you in respect of want, for I've learned in whatever state I am therewith to be content. It's okay. You know, if God's blessed you and you're content, great. If you don't have much and you learn to be content, I know how to be full and how to be hungry, both to abound and to suffer need. I can do all things through Christ who strengthens me. Well, this is a tough commandment, you know, because I can probably sit on my hands all week, all day long and say, well, I'm not working on the Sabbath. I'm keeping the Sabbath. I'm not working. We'd be twitching. But how do you keep the commandment about covetousness? It's really a change of heart. It's really saying, Lord, change my attitudes. Help me to be satisfied with Jesus and what he's done for us. Amen? It boils down in loving your neighbor, loving the Lord. Romans 13:8. Owe no one anything except to love one another. For he who loves another has fulfilled the law. For the commandment, do not commit adultery, do not murder, do not steal, don't bear false witness, you shall not covet. He ends with that and he says, if there's any other commandment, is all summed up in namely, love your neighbor as yourself. When you realize how poisonous covetousness can be, we need to be on our guard all the time, because it's really a change of attitude, mind, of heart, not being jealous for what someone else has, and just asking the Lord to bless others, being thankful for what we have, praying God will give us satisfaction, asking God to help us be content, and remembering that it was covetousness that put Jesus on the cross. Judas coveted silver, and he was willing to sell the Savior. He coveted a higher position in the kingdom. That whole spirit of not being satisfied. Was he happy in the end? Or did he throw it all down and he went out and hung himself? Satisfaction, happiness will never come from these things. It's going to come from a love relationship with Jesus. Godliness with contentment is great gain. You believe that, friends? And would you like to, by God's grace, practice that in your lives?
0: As we look around at the world today, in the news, online, it really seems like a mess. So much hate, suffering, and hurt in the world. We want lives of peace, fulfillment, and joy. It just doesn't seem possible, but it is possible. God promises us a new, perfect life in Scripture. There is a real place called heaven, and the Bible gives us a glimpse of it. 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Will we recognize each other in heaven? How can we be ready for heaven? 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We want to get the word out because God's message is our mission.
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3: My beloved son, it is wonderful to speak to your heart on this day. Get ready, for today I will tell you something fundamental for your spiritual journey by my side. As you well know, every journey has its path, and if you have no idea how this path will be, surely you will suffer a bit more in your walk. A long time ago, I wrote a great letter to humankind. It became so extensive that it turned into a book. Unfortunately, most of the people I created have not valued these guidelines because there are many distractions created by the great enemy out there. His intention is to divert everyone's attention, making them not pay attention to my words. In this way, he disconnects humans from me, making the journey of life more difficult, causing many to get lost and not know where to go. In this book, I openly tell my love story for you. I recount how I created you, how I preserve your life, and how I saved you. Indeed, I chose you. John 15:16. With everlasting love I have loved you. Therefore I have continued my faithfulness to you. Jeremiah 31:3. Therefore I tell you, do not fear, for I have redeemed you. I have called you by name, you are mine. Isaiah 43:1. Before I formed you in the womb, I knew you, and before you were born, I consecrated you. Jeremiah 1:5. You are precious in my eyes, and I love you. Isaiah 43:4. The book I am referring to, my beloved son, is the Holy Bible. It was written over a period of 1,600 years, starting around 1,500 BC, and was finished around the year 100 AD. It was written by 40 different authors, but I am the author. I inspired the biblical writers, for no prophecy was ever produced by the will of man, but men spoke from God as they were carried along by the Holy Spirit. 2 Peter 1:21. These words of mine, written in my book, are meant to function as a lamp to your feet and a light to your path. Psalm 119:105. If you study my inspired words, you will gain wisdom. For all scripture is inspired by me and is useful for teaching the truth, rebuking error, correcting faults, and giving instruction for right living. 2 Timothy 3:16. Furthermore, I tell you this. Everything that was written in the scriptures was written to teach us, in order that we might have hope through the patience and encouragement which the scriptures give us. Romans 15:4. My dear, know that in this world, the grass may wither, the flower may fade, but my word, I guarantee, will endure forever. Isaiah 48. Have hope in this. Now that you know the origin of the Bible, I hope you read it daily, because by reading it, you will learn to respect me better. You will know that I am your God, and you will realize that your duty is to keep all the words of this law and to follow all the statutes described in it. Deuteronomy 17:19. Don't just read it like any other book, but search for the truths, examining the scriptures for eternal life, for they bear witness about me. John 5:39. Accept its guidance like food that satisfies your hunger. You will find that reading the scriptures will bring joy and happiness to your heart, because when you truly engage with me, you will carry my name as the Lord of hosts wherever you go. Jeremiah 15:15. And, my beloved son, finally, I say that it is not enough to just read and hear the words of this prophecy. Please keep the things written in it, because the time is very near. Revelation 1:3. It has been a tremendous pleasure to write this little letter to you. Now I am here waiting for news from you. Please write to me today. I can hardly wait. With eternal love, your God.

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2: Welcome to today's broadcast. I'm Dr. David DeRose. We're talking today about a topic that, well, for a lot of lay people, it's not even on their radar screen yet, although there's a lot more coming out in the medical research literature, and it's percolating throughout the lay press. It's something that I believe Native Americans were in touch with, whether they realized any of the terminology that we're going to be speaking to today or not. In fact, a lot of the terms are things that have been recently coined. But to help us on a very important journey about a far-reaching health factor that has been overlooked for decades, centuries by most people, is Dr. Greg Steinke. Greg, it's great to have you with us.
3: Hey, thank you, David. Exciting to join you and talk about this very rich and smelly topic.
2: Okay, well, you've definitely got folks engaged here already with your introduction. We're speaking about something that in the research literature is being referred to as the microbiome. Some of you that are regular listeners to the broadcast, you've heard us with other guests on this topic in the past. But Greg, if someone's just jumping on for the first time hearing this term microbiome, what actually is it talking about?
3: Well, it's centered on your gut and it's centered on your gastrointestinal tract. And we're finding out that there's a lot more to what's going on in there than we ever thought before. We just thought that food broke down and you took out some of it and the rest of it was discarded with the normal bowel movement. But we're finding out that it's much more complicated than that. The microbiome refers to the community of bacteria, fungus, viruses, and the DNA and the metabolites that make up what is actually in your stool. And we're finding out that it has a lot to do with your health. And we're going to look specifically at a few details today.
2: So before we dive into the topic, and for those of you thinking this sounds like a pretty crass subject if you're not familiar with the topic, this is really cutting-edge stuff, and many of us have been getting glimpses into this over a number of decades, but it hasn't really been pieced together very well, and a lot of those pieces are being put together. Dr. Steinke is going to help us looking at things as diverse as how it can impact your immune system and your overall health. But Greg, before we dive into all that, a little bit about you. Of course, folks that are regulars to the show, they know you. You and I have worked together. In fact, we were two of the three co-authors along with nurse practitioner Trudy Lee on the best-selling book, 30 Days to Natural Blood Pressure Control. So folks know that you're interested in natural therapies, interested in lifestyle therapies. But what a lot of folks may not realize is, if I'm not incorrect, weren't you one of the charter members or founding members of the American College of Lifestyle Medicine?
3: Yeah, that takes me way back. You know, that was pretty exciting. We were training in Loma Linda University, and I was doing a master's in public health in nutrition at the time. And this white-haired man named John Kelly came and started talking about this idea he had, and he was looking for folks to join him to get it going. And I was just a student at the time, but I had the opportunity to, I guess, you know, it was more my wife's opportunity to become the first secretary of the organization. And so I got to sort of participate through her direct involvement early on and got a great friend out of John.
2: This is really a thriving specialty, and I've heard it may be one of the fastest growing specialties, the specialty of lifestyle medicine. So you've been working in this area. You're actually someone who's involved with actually writing the board exams for this discipline. Is that correct?
3: Yeah, that's been a great opportunity. Have been for the last couple of years participating in writing exam questions for the doctors and the other health professionals who are involved with that. And it's been a blessing. I've been really grateful to do that. And, you know, it really helps to keep you up on what's going on out there. And lifestyle medicine is a great field, you know, just getting back to the basics of life, your diet, your exercise, and so on.
2: So folks who know lifestyle medicine know you. Folks who know you from our book, 30 Days to Natural Blood Pressure Control, know you. But others know you in a different context, because when we talk about these natural things, lifestyle things, they say, oh, well, this is one of those preventive medicine doctors, one of those lecturers, one of those authors, maybe one of those radio hosts as well, like Dr. DeRose. But you do some stuff that I would not dream of doing at this stage in my career. Years ago, I did work some in intensive care units and emergency rooms and hospitals. But you are on the front lines. Isn't that a good portion of what you've been doing lately?
3: My hospital, Erlanger Hospital, recently started telling me how many patients COVID-wise I've been seeing. And since November till now, they say I've seen 745 patients with COVID-19. And that doesn't even include all the patients we saw through the rest of last year. So we've been able to get a lot of exposure to COVID-19 and some of the struggles there, and also some of the successes. So it's been a difficult time, but it's also been something that we've been able to help a lot of people do better.
2: Now, when people hear exposure to COVID-19, most folks don't think that sounds like a good thing. And I don't think you've come away completely unscathed. Did I hear correctly that you did come down with COVID-19 yourself?
3: Yeah, I did. You know, 9 months into being in contact with patients, right before the vaccine was available to me, got the illness. I got it actually January 1st. But thankfully, it was mild in me, and I didn't have a lot of symptoms. Did have to quarantine for the recommended time. But just stuck around home, got some time with the family, sort of vicariously a little bit, because they were trying to quarantine from me, but still got quite a bit more time than usual in terms of just the interactions and stuff. So, you know, it's funny how FaceTime and some of these various methods on the phone, you know, you can just contact your wife so quickly now. And, you know, we were doing that just across the house. You know, I'd be stuck in the bedroom feeling fine, but wanting to talk to somebody. And so I just call my wife and, hey, you know, what are you doing right now? And she's just on the other side of the house. So, you know, that was our experience here this last month.
2: We're so thankful that you fared well with it. And for those of you joining us on today's broadcast, of course, this is a pre-recorded show. That brings us to another point. We try not to date the shows. It's no secret. We're recording this show in February of 2021. But Greg, you're not only a hospitalist, not only on the front lines with COVID, not only trying to enhance your patients' immune systems, but you're

0: model will, I think, be the model of the future for wellness in the primary care world. And so we're going to step into that as a ministry to touch folks who can pay it, pay the money. And also, we're going to have a robust piece for those who have low income and are underinsured.
1: So I hear a lot of folks talking about the challenges in Indian country and in other places, especially in underserved communities, with primary care. You're talking about something called direct primary care. A lot of people would say, well, isn't that what we're doing other than maybe telemedicine? When you use the term direct primary care, what are you talking about? And why, beyond that, might it be important for folks who are in Indian country with tribal health programs to have heard about this concept?
0: Well, David, what's happening in America over the last 5 to 10 years is that insurance companies are doing everything they can to lower their expenses because America is just getting sicker and sicker. And so what they've been doing is raising the deductibles. And so upwards of 50% almost now of Americans have high deductible insurance plans. And those high deductible insurance plans are only going to continue to grow. A lot of commercial payers have that. And so those high deductible plans often will make the patient hesitant to go to a primary care doctor. There's a lot of hidden fees, surprise bills that they worry about. And so patients are often not going like they should. And when they are able to go or do want to go, they struggle to find access. They call their doctor and it's 3-4 weeks to be seen. And, you know, sometimes that's a long time for depending on the problems. So we are interested in doing something that's a lower cost, a monthly rate. So you can see me as much as you want, just for a set fee. It's going to be less than $100. And we're excited about this concept.
1: So basically, just to take a figure, for $100, I've got no insurance even. I can pay you $100 a month and I can see you every day.
0: Yeah, I mean, we're going to set ours at about $70 a month. Yeah, you could see me every day if you wanted. And it's exciting for the doctor, too, because it gives us an opportunity to have a business going and still be able to have a successful ability to interact a lot with the patients. And so, and it's not a concierge concept where you're only serving the wealthy. It's for all people. And it's as much as a cell phone bill. Almost everyone has a cell phone, in some cases less than a cell phone bill. So, you know, I think it's a very affordable model and it's something that will work over time.
1: Wow, this is interesting stuff. And we definitely are going to look forward, hopefully, to featuring you on a future broadcast, because even though folks in tribal health programs might say, hey, I don't have any deductible where I'm at in the tribal health clinic, there's still these access to care issues, there's these delivery issues. So we're interested what you learn in this environment and how you bring more natural healing concepts, lifestyle medicine concepts to patients. Greg, if someone is in the Chattanooga area, I know the clinic hasn't opened its doors yet, but is there a point of contact if someone says, hey, whether I'm in Chattanooga, whether I'm traveling through, or whether I just want to contact you guys and see how it's working, is there a way to do that?
0: Yeah, I would recommend going on lifemedclinic.org, lifemedclinic.org, and you can get scheduled or call us if you want, learn more about what we're up to.
1: Okay, I got it, lifemedclinic.org. So we've done a great job, I think, and whether you're tuning in and think I did a great job or not, but I think we've done a great job of getting acquainted with Dr. Greg Steinke, his background and his involvement. And Greg, we really want to spend the rest of the show honing in on this topic of the microbiome. Before we do that deep dive in our next segment, we've got a little bit of time just to set the stage. Why should people be concerned about the health of their, we might call it the gut flora, the microbial contents of their intestinal tract? Why is this so important?
0: Well, it's so important because, like, let me give you an example. There's a bacteria called Clostridium that grows up in people who start getting sick. And it suppresses a certain immune cell in your body called natural killer cells through the bile acids that are generated. And so your immune system literally gets suppressed.

0: depressed because of a certain bacteria that grows up in your intestines. And so we didn't know this before. This is all brand new. We know now that that leads to a significant risk with liver cancer, for example. If you have a liver tumor and then you get Clostridium in your gut, you're much more likely to have progression of that liver tumor, getting it out of control. So it's a significant field, and it's going to have a big impact in the future.
1: We definitely want to talk more about this. I'm speaking with Dr. Greg Steinke. The focus, the gut microbiome, how it can make a difference as far as your overall health. I'm Dr. David DeRose. We'll be coming back with more on today's edition of the broadcast, things that can help your immune system and far more. Stay tuned. We'll be right back after this.
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1: Welcome back to the show. I'm Dr. David DeRose. With me, Dr. Greg Steinke. Dr. Steinke, hospitalist, lifestyle medicine specialist. He's got a master's in public health with an emphasis in nutrition, and he's making a difference for people by trying to help them with comprehensive natural strategies. We're focusing on the microbiome, those microbes, those germs, if you will, that live in our guts. Greg, we're talking especially to indigenous peoples, and there is research that's been taking place on indigenous populations throughout the world. You and I were speaking off air about indigenous Africans in the country of Malawi. Tell us what we've learned from some of the research there.
0: Yeah, pretty exciting research. So what they were able to discover, well, what they did was they compared folks in Malawi and their microbiome, looking at their stool, their feces, and then compared what Americans have going on. And what they found was that actually Those people in Malawi with natural indigenous diets compared to the folks in America with the standard American diet, those folks in Malawi have 30% more species of bacteria in their gut. They have a lot more bacteria that have an anti-inflammatory effect growing in their guts. And we believe that that is related to the kind of diet they are on, a high plant-based diet, a high fiber diet, a low meat diet, and a low simple sugar diet, as opposed to Americans who are on a high sugar diet, on a high meat diet, not eating very many plants, low fiber. And so this significant difference seems to be playing a role in the microbiome, where these short-chain fatty acids, this special kind of fatty acid, is very short, very small, names like butyrate, acetate, others, seem to have a very important effect in that they leak into your system. They also have an important role in keeping your gut healthy in terms of the cells of the gut. They live on this butyrate and acetate. And as they've done studies showing that when you change your diet, when you go to a whole plant-based diet, let's say from a regular American diet, as the dietary change takes place, little by little, your microbiome starts to change.
1: Hmm.
0: And it takes about 30 days for that fully to kick in. And we've noticed that running our community health programs in the past, patients will often complain of having explosive experiences as they go through the dietary changes. And what's happening is the kinds of bacteria that are living, that are reproducing in your gut, are changing, going from a more pro-inflammatory type situation to anti-inflammatory.
1: Greg, the thing that's so confusing, I think, to a lot of people about this, you're throwing out these terms like more bacteria, more species of bacteria in the gut. And I know the average person is likely to think, well, that doesn't sound good. I mean, bacteria, I mean, that's something we're told, we're bad. I mean, I have antibacterial soap and we're putting alcohol on our hands to try to kill bacteria and viruses. Why would it be good to have more species of bacteria?
0: Well, we've learned a lot about this. Yeah, you're right. 50, 100 years ago, bacteria was the nemesis. You know, when they figured out that penicillin could treat infections during wartime, they were excited to be able to treat the infections and keep soldiers, for example, from losing their leg in battle. But as we've learned more and more, we've realized that bacteria is an important part of your health. You need healthy, good bacteria on your skin. You need it in your gut. This bacteria is first exposed to you when you're born. If you're born vaginally through a regular vaginal process, you get the bacteria that is in your mother's vagina. If you're born through a C-section, you get the bacteria that is on the mother's skin. And they've actually found that plays a role in your risk of allergies. If you're a C-section baby, you're more likely to have allergies in your life.
1: Hmm. Interesting stuff. So we're getting this idea that it's important, the kind of germs, the type of germs, the number of germs, if you will, that live in the gut. You mentioned this other connection with inflammation, and I know we've been hearing things about the immune system. How would certain germs in your gut, I'm using germs, of course, generically for bacteria and viruses and fungi and all, but how would those contribute to inflammation and to immunity?
0: Well, let's look at COVID-19 for a second. So we just started getting some studies coming out on COVID-19 and what it's doing to your gut. You know, a lot of patients are having diarrhea with COVID-19. It's changing the gut. The virus is getting down in there. And what they're finding is that you actually have these chemicals, I just wrote them down here, TNF-alpha, CXCL10, other chemicals that are inflammatory chemicals that are seen going up as a result of changes in the kinds of bacteria that are in your system when you start having COVID. So the COVID infection starts, the bacteria, the good, you know, certain good bacteria that you want to have that starts dropping down, and the inflammatory chemicals start going up, because those bacteria that you had that went away, they were anti-inflammatory. They were preventing this inflammation from starting up. And so folks who are having this pro-inflammatory response that you're maybe hearing about, where someone gets really sick with COVID-19, what's happening? They're having way too much inflammation in their body. Part of this may be related to what has been going on in their gut.
1: Hmm. This is really really amazing stuff. And what you're finding and others are finding is there are actually things that we can do that can make a difference as far as our gut flora. Help us walk through some of that. You've already alluded to the fact that eating more plant foods, eating more fiber seems to be good. What are some other things that seem to be important in this whole equation?
0: I think one thing to look at is the issue of antibiotics. Antibiotics are a good thing in the right situations, but there have been times, you probably can recall going to the doctor before, just having a sniffle and the doctor gives you antibiotics. And overuse of antibiotics may be an issue in people where antibiotics kill the bacteria in your gut. And there have been situations where people have more problems after they get the antibiotics from the inflammation that develops. We know that, there's a whole list of diseases that are now involved with disturbances in the microbiome that may come from the antibiotics, certainly from diet. Just to list a couple of them, David: depression, anxiety, autism, COPD, asthma, cardiovascular disease, obesity even, if you can believe it, diabetes, a couple different kinds of cancer have been connected now, rheumatoid arthritis, various infections. You know, this is a very, very important field, and this may be part of the underlying reasons why some people get more sick with certain diseases than others.
1: I think what's perhaps the hardest for even professionals to understand, I mean, sure, we can understand pretty easily a connection between the gut flora and colon cancer. And there's been data. I mean, I can remember actually working with one of the pioneers in this subject, Dr. Ernst Winder. He allowed me to work in his American Health Foundation facilities there in New York many years ago when I was doing my preventive medicine training. And Dr. Winder and his team had looked at the changes that happen as far as carcinogens in the bowel. As you mentioned, you know, these bile acids, these things that we make to digest our food and how they're changed, they maybe didn't understand all the different bacteria and things that were involved, but they could see that when you ate that high-fiber, plant-based diet, it was a healthier bowel flora, or at least less of these carcinogens. I mean, that's easy connection, I think, for us to conceptually make. But then when you start talking about the brain, I mean, you start talking about depression and anxiety, I mean, that's just ramping it up a whole other level. And I know you mentioned some about these small molecules like butyrate and acetate. Do we have any idea as to why someone could be at higher risk of depression if they've got the wrong germs living in their gut?
0: Yeah, well, there's probably several mechanisms. So one mechanism that I mentioned was this change in the way the inflammatory and immune system chemicals go. So, you know, for example, TNF-alpha is a pro-inflammatory agent in your body. And if you have just too much of it, not maybe such high doses that as you might see in an infection or fever, but if you have too much of it in your body on a regular basis, that can lead to autoimmune diseases, that can lead to changes in the way your brain works, because your brain's having to deal with inflammation, and that can affect you, give you Alzheimer's, give you mood changes. And so this is an important discovery over the last 10 years. I mean, the thing that helped me realize that I needed to reassess this situation and learn more was that they've now discovered through the genetics and the DNA studies of these microbes that there are over 10,000 species in your gut now. 10,000 species of bacteria. Just try to get your brain around all the complex interactions that are going on there.
1: Greg, this is just incredible stuff, and I know there is so much more practical application to it. We do have to step away briefly. I'm talking with Dr. Greg Steinke. We'll talk in the next segment about how you can connect with him and his team there in Chattanooga, Tennessee area, but a lot more about the gut microbiome, things that make a difference for your comprehensive health, coming up right after this.
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1: Welcome back to the broadcast. I'm Dr. David DeRose. My guest, Dr. Greg Steinke. He's a board-certified specialist in family practice as well as in preventive medicine. And Greg, I guess you're triple boarded now. Is that right? Also boarded in lifestyle medicine. Is that correct?
0: Yeah, that's true. And it's just a blessing to be able to serve people. So we're grateful to learn something.
1: So we've been talking about how lifestyle can impact our gut flora. We've talked about how indigenous peoples seem to have tapped into this throughout history, eating a lot of whole plant foods that seem to have these beneficial effects on the bowel. And as we talk about this, I know folks who've even heard a little bit about it, they've heard about the so-called probiotics, maybe even the prebiotics. Can you walk us through the difference between the two, probiotic, prebiotic? What are they and how do they differ?
0: Yeah, this terminology came up just as we were starting to learn more about the gut and realizing that we wanted to get the gut healthier. And so the probiotic means bacteria in a pill. That's what a probiotic is, bacteria in a pill. So every probiotic is bacteria in a pill, or it's bacteria in some food. That would be a part of that definition. So, you know, some yogurts, some, you know, kinds of different foods that have bacteria in them. Prebiotics, on the other hand, is the food itself. It's the food that the bacteria actually eat to build up the good bacteria. So the most notable example is your garlic, your leeks, your onions. Those are very, very healthy foods that really raise up the healthy bacteria in your gut, for example.
1: So I know when we wrote the book 30 Days to Natural Blood Pressure Control, we looked at just some of the early literature that was talking about the connection between probiotics and blood pressure lowering. You've already added to that list today how if we can improve the gut flora, we can decrease the risk of diabetes, help in our mental health issues, but also with the immune system. Can you help us understand a little bit more about COVID-19? Because you and I have spoken off air about how some of these folks, I've heard them called long haulers or folks with these extended COVID-19 symptoms. You were saying there might be some thought that this whole microbiome plays into this as well. Is that correct?
0: Yeah, it's fascinating that here you have an infection that's supposed to be, you know, done within, you know, 10 to 15 days at the very latest, many people far quicker. And yet there's a subset of patients who go on to have symptoms for quite a while. And they say, I'm just fatigued for a long time. I maybe feel some subtle shortness of breath for a long time. I have some joint pains, and this has gone on for up to 80 days in some of the research they've done on these folks. And so, it's very interesting to note that there's a significant change in the microbiome in the gut flora, the bacteria, get suppressed during the infection. And what the hypothesis is that perhaps these healthy bacteria are not growing back up again, and the inflammatory state that the body's in as a result of COVID-19, it cannot be corrected very quickly in some people, or is not corrected quickly. And so they kind of end up in a bit of a pro-inflammatory stance in their body, and leads them to have more of these symptoms because of the inflammation.
1: There are so many things that we're learning about COVID-19 that are causing us to focus on a whole host of other aspects of physiology. One of them just came to my attention not all that long ago, and Greg, we didn't talk about this prior to coming on the show, so if you plead ignorance, you'll be in the same category as me. But I had a fellow that called me. He had recently gotten over COVID-19, and for some reason, his doctor did a bunch of blood work on him, and his lipids, his cholesterol, his triglycerides had totally gone off the chart. I mean, his triglycerides, I think, had been, normal, 100, 150, and they were 800. He'd been fasting. I mean, everything was ideal as far as the testing conditions. He then was retested several weeks later, and his triglycerides were back down to 80. And so the question was, well, was this just a lab error? Did they get the specimens mixed up? Or is there something going on with the liver and the gut and this whole intestinal system, if you will, if you want to throw the microbiome into it, that was involved? Have you heard anything about weird stuff going on with cholesterol and triglycerides in the context of COVID?
0: Yes, David. During a cytokine storm, and that term means usually when doctors use it, they are referring to a patient who's very sick in the ICU, having this extreme inflammatory response during COVID-19. But to check to find out if they're having that, one of the tests that you check is triglyceride levels. And they found that the triglyceride levels can significantly elevate during COVID-19. Now, it's interesting that it sounds like he was not in the ICU having this. He was just having this as a regular person, outside of the hospital. And so that's very fascinating that he seemed to be having a component of that cytokine storm during the COVID-19 infection. And yet not manifesting many of the other features. We know, for example, with probiotics, that people who've been given probiotics for a month or two see a reduction in their cholesterol. They see maybe a 7 to 8 point reduction in their cholesterol on average. Some people see a stronger reduction, some people much less. But there's definitely an impact of the bile acids, of the various DNA microbes in the gut on your cholesterol issues.
1: So folks who are listening, they're hearing probiotics, they've maybe walked through a health food store, a drug store, and they see probiotics, so many colony-forming units. Is there any, at this point, rule of thumb as to what someone should be looking for? Is it certain species of bacteria? Is it so many colony-forming units? Do you have any insight into this, or is it so much in flux that we maybe don't have all the answers yet?
0: I think you can have some confidence. There's certainly a lot to learn still. I have that here. Saccharomyces boulardii. We use this all the time in the hospital. Basically, you want 10 to the 9th power or 10 to the 10th power. So that's, basically you're getting to a billion units. And it's much easier to go with the milligrams, 250 to 750 milligrams with Saccharomyces. We use that a lot. That's an excellent one. The other one is Lactobacillus rhamnosus, and then it has a GG on the end, and that's just describing that particular bacteria species. And that's, again, 1 billion CFU, so 10 to the 10th power for you math nerds out there. So that's how much you need. If you use less, it doesn't have the same benefits And so you need to make sure the dose is adequate or else you're not really giving yourself probiotics.
1: Now, you're really challenging my math. So I thought a billion was 10 to the 9th. Have I got it wrong?
0: 10 to the 9th, and then, yeah, 10th to 10th would be 10 billion. Yeah, you're right, 10 billion.
1: Okay.
0: 10 to the 9th is 1 billion. Yeah, you're right. Sorry if I misstated that.
1: So basically what we're going to do is we're going to say if we want to choose some probiotics, we're looking for this. So let me see if I wrote them down correctly. Saccharomyces boulardii.
0: That's right.
1: And the Lactobacillus rhamnosa, is that it?
0: Yeah, rhamnosus. Here, I can spell it R-H-A-M-N-O-S-U-S. And then they'll often put a G-G on the end, which is just a subspecies.
1: Okay, and we're shooting for in the range of 1 to 10 billion colony-forming units.
0: That's right, and that's important to note when you're looking in the store, et cetera.
1: And does it matter? Folks often ask, well, does it have to be refrigerated? Can it be on the shelf? I mean, is there good data on that, or is that a little bit harder to come by?
0: Yeah, I think refrigeration is reasonable to be safe, but the various supplement companies have different opinions about that piece.
1: Mm-hmm, mm-hmm. Okay, so we've got the probiotics. If someone has they may feel discretionary income to put toward that. Others might be saying, I'm going to go with the prebiotics, eat more garlic and onions. Can that really actually favor the growth of these same kind of bacteria that we've just been talking about, the Saccharomyces and the Lactobacillus?
0: Absolutely, David. It's garlic, onions, leeks. These are excellent foods for growing up the healthiest kind of bacteria, which the two I named there are included in that. And you definitely want to do probiotics if you're taking antibiotics. It's becoming a more routine recommendation to do that because 30% of patients who take antibiotics get antibiotic-associated diarrhea, which can lead to dehydration and a lot of trouble. So,
1: Wow. Okay, Greg, so we're making some of these connections. Now, for folks that are listening, we've mentioned a number of connections. We haven't talked a lot about immune system kind of prevention. We've talked about how infectious diseases can undermine our immune system, or at least undermine the balance of this gut flora that then has impact on inflammatory compounds and kind of sounding like a vicious cycle. But what about people who are concerned about their exposure to COVID-19? Maybe they haven't been able to get the vaccine. Maybe for various reasons they've been told not to get it. What should they be thinking about as far as the microbiome?
0: Definitely get on a healthy diet is the number one thing. And just judicious use of antibiotics. So like we mentioned some healthy foods, the plant-based, whole plant-based diet, high fiber diet, less simple sugars. Really scrutinize your food. There's a lot of hidden simple sugars, you know. I mean, not that you would never take any, but you know, just try to use less in your diet, more whole plant foods for sure.
1: So, Greg, let's bring this back now to another topic that I know always generates a lot of interest in Indian country, and that is the topic of diabetes. And, of course, along with diabetes, we often end up talking about weight-related issues. Many individuals, if they didn't have weight issues prior to their diabetes, they may have been put on insulin, they put on a bunch of weight. How does this microbiome tie in with this? Can you give us a little bit more detail?
0: Well, David, we've known for a long time that the more inflammation in your body, the higher the cortisol levels, we focused on that quite a bit, the more you're going to retain weight, the higher your appetite. It's a significant issue. And so the microbiome having these fluctuations or if you have a chronically bad diet and you have a microbiome that has a lot more pro-inflammatory bacteria in it, then those pro-inflammatory chemicals will be interacting with your system and leading to changes that will increase your weight. We know that that's a fact. There is some research. It's not totally concluded at this point, but there is some research that taking probiotics can help to agree of that and helps to improve weight. In some cases, not all studies have shown that.
1: So really what we're saying is there's a far-reaching range of strategies that you can use that can make a difference as far as really making a difference for a host of issues. And some of them have been under the radar screen for a long time. Indigenous peoples, though, with their natural diets, have been actually helping to have a healthier intestinal tract long before antibiotics were ever around to disrupt our bowel flora, helping us avoid issues with weight, depression, anxiety, diabetes, high blood pressure, and even immune system-related problems. Dr. Steinke is going to pull this all together with some really fascinating insights as we go into our final segment here shortly. Don't miss Dr. Greg Steinke as he comes back. Focus on the microbiome, practical things that you'll take away. Stay tuned.
2: 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That's 1-800-775-4673. We'll be right back after this.
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17: So I wanted to talk with you and your mom today, Lily, because some people at school have noticed changes going on with you, and we're concerned.
18: Like what? 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
17: Some of your friends, teachers. It sounds like you've lost interest in a lot of things lately. 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
17: 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So what do you say? Can we talk?
15: For more information about talking with your kids about underage use of alcohol and other drugs, visit underagedrinking.samhsa.gov.
2: 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Here again is Dr. DeRose.
1: You're back with the final segment of today's edition of American Indian Living. I'm Dr. David DeRose. With me, Dr. Greg Steinke. Dr. Steinke has been sharing with us some of the amazing aspects of the microbiome, those germs that live in our gut. And Greg, one of the things that we were talking about off air is just this staggering number of microbes that live in our gut in relation to how many cells are in our body. I know you mentioned there's some questions about that still, but what are the experts saying?
0: Well, you know, the number that has been quoted frequently is 39 trillion, and that seems to be the low end. 39 trillion bacteria cells in your gut. Just think about that. I mean, that number is just, you can't even capture what that number is. And the interesting thing is there seems to be a fair bit of difference between people. That seems to be the low number, but there's a fair bit of difference between people, like I mentioned with the Malawi group. 30% more bacteria and a lot more of the healthy kind. There's a very important role that your gut has. You know, you cannot digest all the food you eat. And so your gut, the bacteria in your gut plays a role in helping you to digest some of the fibers, helping you digest some of the fats, proteins, and carbohydrates to give your body more nutrition, more vitamins. B12 is an example of that in a more complex way. But it's a great topic, and I definitely want to tell you a little bit more about probiotics and antibiotic-associated diarrhea.
1: Yeah, before we go there, just a couple of things. Some folks know that you're based in the Chattanooga, Tennessee area. Not only are you a hospitalist, but you're in the process of opening up an exciting new model for a clinic. Tell us just briefly about that vision that you've got.
0: Yeah, we want to do a clinic called LifeMed Clinic. We want to make ourselves accessible to the patient. Same day or next day appointments are easy. We want to make it affordable. And we have a model that we're going to use where it's a low monthly rate. And we're going to focus on primary care and lifestyle issues to do simple things, diet, exercise, maybe a little bit of supplements here and there, to help the patient be able to have control of their own health and not be in a sick situation where they're requiring a lot of medications and so on. So that's our goal. We're looking forward to getting this going. It'll be exciting.
1: Yeah, it's exciting. And folks who want to learn more, they can go to your website, correct?
0: That's right, lifemedclinic.org, lifemedclinic.org.
1: Okay, I've got it. Life, L-I-F-E, med, M-E-D, and then clinic, singular, correct? C-L-I-N-I-C?
0: That's right.
1: Okay, lifemedclinic.org. So folks in the Chattanooga area may be dropping in, checking things out, or throughout the country just getting more information from Dr. Steinke. But Greg, let's go back to this really important issue about antibiotic-related diarrhea. And I'm thinking of many discussions I've had with patients over the years. One of the feared causes of diarrhea, at least in the medical community, and you know it's feared when you see it in these boxed warnings on antibiotics, you know, can cause this Clostridium difficile. People have died from this cause of diarrhea. Why would diarrhea kill somebody?
0: Well, what happens in that particular issue when they get so sick that they might die is something called megacolon. So literally, the bacteria grows up and becomes the dominant force in your colon, and it interacts with your colon in a way that makes your colon get larger and more inflamed, and the inflammation gets out of control. And Clostridium difficile has toxins that it produces, and those toxins lead to the inflammatory response. And so what we've done is we give antibiotics to try to get that to go away. But the problem is that, you know, a bunch of patients do not respond like we want them to respond. They get better, but often they retain that bacteria. And as long as the bacteria stays on the down low and is not really doing much, then usually they get better and they do okay. But often this bacteria can just come back multiple times, to the point now that they've discovered a very successful treatment where they take someone who has a healthy gut flora, does not have Clostridia in it, and they do a fecal transplant. This is an old procedure that was done way back in China centuries ago, and now we're bringing it back with good research to support that this, well over 90% of the time, in people who have this persistent Clostridium infection they cannot get rid of, fecal transplants, just to restore a totally new set of bacteria into their gut. Fascinating concept.
1: Yeah, I mean, this, even a decade ago, would have been craziness. I mean, if I told a patient that we're going to give you some feces from someone else and just put it right in your colon, they would have called the authorities and tried to get me locked up. But really, it's amazing, this testimony to the power of the gut flora. So let's talk to many people, Greg, right now, who are likely tuning into the show, and they're saying, well, I've got diarrhea. I was on antibiotics a month ago, or 2 months ago, or a few days ago. Do I have C. diff? Do I have this Clostridium difficile? Is most of the diarrhea that follows antibiotics caused by real bad actors like this C. difficile?
0: Well, I wouldn't say that it's there most of the time. I would say that that is a component, certainly there in a minority of cases. But the antibiotic-associated diarrhea that occurs because of the fact that you do not have adequate bacteria in your gut, and you get into this excessive fluid production in your colon because of a lack of balance in the homeostasis of your colon, you need to do something about it. Do not just let yourself have diarrhea indefinitely. What you can do is make sure that you're on a healthy diet. Make sure you're taking a high fiber diet, lots of prebiotics like we mentioned, the garlics and so on, and then add a probiotic in to the dosing we mentioned. And this can improve you, have had a number of stories of patients with the same experience. So patient will come in, been on antibiotics before. They don't even realize the connection many times. And you find out they're on antibiotics, put them on a probiotic, and within 5 days, usually, they're much, much better.
1: Mm. I mean, it's exciting. There aren't a lot of chronic diseases that you can reverse in 5 days. But someone with even chronic diarrhea, right? Sometimes you've seen it weeks, months after the course of antibiotics. Is that safe to say?
0: Absolutely. You know, I mean, a lot of patients with inflammatory bowel disease are trying it. It's not always working for them, but I've had many patients with inflammatory bowel disease like Crohn's, ulcerative colitis, have significant improvements in their symptoms because of trying probiotics, which means that if they improve their diet as well, they will often see further improvements. So there's a dramatic changes in some patients not as much. We just realized that it's a very complicated field. You know, the probiotics that we use have very limited numbers of bacteria, maybe two or three or four, maybe up to five different kinds that we're growing, you know, whereas there's 10,000 kinds in your gut. I mean, we're not even close to figuring this out yet, but the few little things that we have figured out, we're grateful to know for those we've been able to help.
1: So, Greg, I think one of the messages that's come out clearly, so clearly in this show is, we want to be eating more of those plant foods. If people haven't heard that message when it came to diabetes or high blood pressure or weight for other reasons, hopefully they're making that connection, realizing it has a role with this microbiome. We're hearing about the connections with the immune system and with mental health. As a lifestyle medicine physician, you have your boards in that discipline in addition to family practice and preventive medicine. What else do you like to underscore when you're telling someone about an optimal lifestyle? What other things beside diet?
0: Yeah, I mean, exercise is very, very important. Exercise is a huge factor for your immune system. We know that you can upregulate some of the beneficial cells in your immune system by a regular exercise program. And the reason that occurs, one of the reasons that occurs, it has to do with the heating up of your body, the fever aspect of your body is very, very important. And that is mimicked when you exercise. You know how you feel hot and sweaty after a good, strong bout of exercise? That is actually exercise for your immune system. That hot experience gives your body an exercise process with the immune system. As well, they've been discovering brief exposures to cold. So not being afraid to go into the cold weather just briefly to allow your body to be exposed to that actually is very stimulating for your body. And that brings up the whole issue of hydrotherapy. Mm-hmm. Hydrotherapy is an excellent thing that you can do to try to minimize your risk of infection in general, but specifically COVID-19. You can do a very simple thing anybody can do pretty much anywhere is use your local shower, just a shower in your bathroom. Turn it up hot for 5 minutes, then down to as cold as you can tolerate for 30 seconds. Do it again. Do it at least three times, and you will have a significant elevation of your immune system.
1: Greg, as always, it's been great to have you on the show. Our time has slipped away from us. Again, one more time, if folks want to get connected with you, some of the great stuff you're doing, or even check out your new practice, how do they do that?
0: Go on to the website lifemedclinic.org, LIFEMED Clinic, CLINIC.org. Check us out. We're grateful to be able to help you if you have some needs.
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22: With SRN News, I'm Keith Peters in Washington. With the United States and Iran moving towards signing a new agreement to end the current war, one Republican on Capitol Hill says he wants to see the fine print before any deal is finalized. On the Salem News program this week on Capitol Hill with Tony Perkins, Senator Lindsey Graham of South Carolina is concerned initial reports say the agreement would allow so-called civilian enrichment of uranium to continue.
5: If there's any enrichment program allowed in the Trump deal, if they can enrich anywhere for any reason, that's a bad deal in my view. They will cheat after Trump leaves. So there's a lot of details to be fleshed out. But Israel's concerned, and quite frankly, I am too. I hope for a good deal. I pray for a good deal. But if it's not a good deal, I will say so.
22: Senator Graham's full interview will be heard when This Week on Capitol Hill is broadcast beginning at 10 a.m. Eastern Time tomorrow on the Salem News Channel. Dangerous weather is ripping through the Midwest as the weekend approaches. Correspondent Donna Warder has this story.
6: Aerial footage shows huge trees on top of crushed vehicles and window panes blown from tall buildings. At least three tornadoes ripped through communities near Chicago Thursday. Police warned residents to take cover in Merrillville, Indiana, about 33 miles southeast of Chicago. When it was over, trees and power lines blocked streets. Homes were damaged, and the roof of part of a high school was ripped off. In Streator, Illinois, local TV news shows a husband and wife trapped in the rubble of their home being rescued by police. The mayor says they're just grateful there have been no reported deaths. I'm Donna Warder.
22: On Wall Street, the Dow by 359 points, the NASDAQ rose 79, the S&P 500 advanced by 37, oil around $84 a barrel. This is SRN News. A call for new warning labels on TV programs, correspondent Michael Harrington reports.
7: A lot of shows for children are being loaded with characters and storylines promoting the gay agenda these days, and Senator Jim Banks is concerned. The Illinois Republican is urging the Federal Communications Commission to add an LGBT warning to its current content rating system so parents know what their kids are watching. Concerned Women for America reports that 40% of Netflix shows aimed at small children contain LGBT content. Michael Harrington reporting.
22: Thousands of Southern Baptists have voted overwhelmingly to advance a formal ban on churches with women pastors in the nation's largest Protestant denomination. The vote at the SBC's annual meeting in Orlando this week sends a clear message that men alone should preach to congregations. The resolution easily exceeded the two-thirds majority required to amend the denomination's constitution. This is SRN News. Here's the Wall Street Business Report.
23: Elon Musk has become the world's first ever trillionaire as investors snatched up IPO shares of his SpaceX rocket company. He says the real goal is to make life multiplanetary.
24: We want to be able to take anyone who wants to go to the moon, anyone who wants to go to Mars, or anywhere in the solar system, and maybe beyond the solar system at some point. We want to be able to take you there. Not just a few astronauts. I mean, you.
23: Musk says SpaceX is going public because it needs money to fund its ambitious projects, which include putting satellites and data centers in space and eventually a colony on Mars. Stocks rose after oil prices fell again, and SpaceX soared in its highly anticipated debut on Wall Street. At the closing bell, the Dow Jones Industrial Average had gained 353 points, the S&P up 37, and the NASDAQ gained 79. For the Wall Street Business Report, I'm Bob Agnew.
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25: In 1938, an enormous storm struck Long Island, New York. Author William Manchester wrote that before the storm struck, a man had bought a barometer. It arrived at his home the same day as the storm. He was annoyed because the needle on the barometer pointed below 29, where the dial read hurricanes and tornadoes. He shook it and he banged it against a wall, but the needle wouldn't budge. So he repacked it, drove to the post office, and mailed it back. While he was gone, his house blew away. Acting on what the barometer said would have saved that man untold grief. People are like that with the Bible. Paul said in Ephesians 6:17, take the helmet of salvation and the sword of the Spirit, which is the word of God. You don't want to ignore what the Bible says. God gave his word to protect us and bless us and guide us. It pays to follow what the Bible says. I'm John Bradshaw for It Is Written. Let's live today by every word.

0: What is truth? Ever since humans have existed, we've been searching for truth. Today, it's popular to believe that there is no absolute truth. Today's question, how does God view pride?
1: God hates pride.
2: I think it takes some pride just to keep your chin up in this world.
3: He thinks pride very selfish thing.
0: Jesus Christ said, "For this reason I came into the world to testify to truth." God's word has absolute truth. Here's what the scriptures say. 1 Peter chapter 5 says, "For God gives special blessings to those who are humble, but sets himself against those who are proud. If you will humble yourselves under the mighty hand of God, in his good time he will lift you up." And Proverbs 16 says, "Pride goes before destruction and haughtiness before a fall." For more of God's truth, visit BibleInfo.com, a public service of the Seventh-day Adventist

You know, there's two kinds of people. Ones that find rules restrictive and they choose to ignore the signs of the rules that have been established. Then there's those that follow the rules to a T so much that they can't even enjoy life to its fullest. But, you know, I've learned to appreciate the rules a little more since I've become a parent. I just want to keep my kids safe and out of trouble. And one doesn't get more love than the other just because one chooses to follow the rules. And God is a lot like that. He just wants what's best for us. He has rules He wants us to follow. The problem is that we think that by following the rules, that we're going to somehow get more love or acceptance. I identify with this verse I found in the Bible. It says, "No one can be declared righteous in His sight by observing the law. Rather, through the law, we become conscious of sin." So what that boils down to is, the rules are there to protect us, not condemn us. God just doesn't want us getting hurt. However, when we do mess up, because we will, God's right there to help us up and get us back on our feet again. So let this be your words of hope. You're free. God's rules aren't there to restrict you. God is for you. There's nothing you can possibly do to make God love you more. So get out and enjoy life fully, because He just wants to enjoy it with you.

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0: About 1852, 19-year-old Stephen Haskell of Massachusetts heard a sermon by a first-day Adventist telling of the soon coming of the Lord. The sermon made a deep impression on the young man, and he couldn't wait to tell his friends.
1: Glad to see you, Stephen. Hey, how'd you like the toll road?
2: It was fine, Elmer, but a 2 cents toll for each gate. I don't think I'll ride that way very often.
1: It is expensive. But tell me, what have you been doing?
2: Elmer, I've heard the most inspiring sermon. The preacher said the Lord will come soon to take the righteous to heaven.
1: Do you believe it?
2: Yes. The Bible prophecies are being fulfilled.
1: Stephen, why don't you preach? You should hire a hall and preach.
2: Well, I will. If you'll hire the hall, I'll preach.
0: To Stephen's surprise, his friend did hire a hall. The reluctant preacher gave an impassioned sermon to a full house. Soon, he was leading an earnest Christian company and felt the call to preach. He talked it over with his wife, who was about 20 years older than he.
2: I think I want to preach, Mary. I keep hearing the words, "You ought to preach," in my mind over and over.
3: You must do what the Lord bids you, Stephen.
2: That's just it. Is this the Lord speaking, or just the urgings of my friends? And I have to make a living for you and me.
3: Well, you travel a lot selling the soap you make. Why not preach in your spare time as you go about on your sales trips?
2: That's just the thing. Oh, Mary, thank you.
0: In 1853, while on a preaching tour that took him into Canada, Stephen stopped over in Springfield, Massachusetts. William Saxby, a tinsmith for the railroad, offered to store his trunk.
2: Oh, thank you, sir.
4: Mm-hmm.
2: You were having a conversation when I interrupted. Please go on.
4: Well, I was just telling these young friends that the fourth commandment must be obeyed or else you're out of step with our Lord.
5: Absolutely. I go to church every Sunday and keep the day holy.
4: But the Bible says the seventh day is the Sabbath. That's the day our Lord kept, right?
2: If you want to keep that old Jewish Sabbath, you can do so. But I never shall.
0: Stephen declined an invitation to a meeting of Sabbath keepers that evening, saying he was not feeling well. Brother Saxby immediately said he didn't feel well either, and he took Stephen home with him, hung up a chart of the three angels' messages, and did his best to convince the young preacher. Stephen decided he had better study the question thoroughly as he traveled.
2: Thank you, Brother Saxby, for your hospitality these past few days. And thank you for not pressing me on the Sabbath question till I've had a chance to study it for myself.
4: Oh, you're welcome here any time, Brother Haskell. Here are some tracts that may help you in your study.
2: Elihu on the Sabbath by Benjamin Clark.
4: Mm-hmm.
2: Well, I'll read this one on the steamer on the way to Canada.
4: Good.
0: Stephen soon decided he would keep the seventh day Sabbath, unless he got further light. Mary was also convinced. In the winter of 1854 and 1855, Brother Saxby asked Joseph Bates to visit the Haskells, who were staying in Hubbardston, Massachusetts.
2: Can I help you, sir?
6: I'm Joseph Bates. I'm an Adventist preacher, and I observe the seventh day. William Saxby has requested that I spend a little time with you, instructing you more fully in Bible truth.
2: Well, come in, Elder Bates. It's freezing out there.
0: Joseph Bates spent 10 days in Hubbardston, studying all day with the Haskells and preaching to a group of Sabbath keepers in the evenings. At the end of the visit, the Haskells subscribed to all the publications of the Review and Herald office. In 1864, Stephen and Mary Haskell moved to South Lancaster, Massachusetts, and joined the company of Seventh-day Adventists there. About 10 women, including Mary, met every Wednesday to pray and plan for working with their children and with backsliders. In 1869, Stephen encouraged them to organize.
7: Sisters, this is the second meeting of the Vigilant Missionary Society. Sister Mary Priest, our secretary, will read the minutes of our last gathering.
8: At our last meeting, we elected officers. They are Sister Roxy Rice, president, Sister Mary Haskell, vice president, Sister Rhoda Wheeler, treasurer, and, me, Sister Mary Priest, secretary. It was decided that our main function is to minister to the spiritual needs of our brethren and to spread God's message.
3: If I may interject, my husband has suggested we could render another service. He said he'd meet with us to discuss some ideas on extending our ministry with the use of printed material. Oh, here he is now.
7: Brother Haskell, we'd like to hear your ideas.
2: Thank you. Sisters, you're doing great work. I think you have the potential to spread God's light all over the nation.
7: How do you mean, Elder Haskell?
2: By mailing Adventist tracts and papers to hundreds of people all over the country. You can write to friends and ask for names and addresses of interested or discouraged people. Then send them the tracts and pamphlets.
9: And we can send letters with the literature to bolster the spiritually weak.
7: I think it's an excellent idea, Elder Haskell. Sisters?
8: Yes.
9: I can't wait to get started.
3: I have some addresses at home.
0: The Vigilant Missionary Society became the nucleus of the New England Tract and Missionary Society. When Maria Huntley joined in 1870, she learned French, and Mary Martin studied German to reach people who spoke those languages. While on tour in New England in 1871, James and I sensed the huge potential of the new organization and came to see for ourselves.
8: I'd like to see the Tract and Missionary Society developed on a wider scale, Brother Haskell. I believe it could do much to further our cause.
10: I agree. And I intend to suggest to the General Conference that we adopt the idea for the whole church.
2: Now, that would certainly help spread the truth to a lot of people preachers don't reach.
10: If the General Conference approves, would you be willing to travel from conference to conference, setting up tract and missionary societies? The job might keep you on the road for many months at a time.
2: I'll go where the Lord sends me, Elder White.
0: The General Tract and Missionary Society was organized in 1874, with Stephen Haskell as business agent and promoter. He later succeeded James as president of the society and expanded the work. In 1882, the name was changed to the International Tract Society. There were other developments in the literature work. Early in the winter of 1880, James approached Brother Richard and Sister Hulda Godsmark after church one Sabbath.
10: Brother Godsmark, I've got a man up at our house that I just don't know what to do with. He's been hanging around for the last 2 weeks wanting to preach.
2: Take it. You think he's not a good prospect?
10: Well, he says he knows that the Lord has called him to the work, and maybe he has. But he doesn't look much like a preacher to me. I don't believe we can ever make a preacher out of him.
7: What do you want us to do, Brother White?
10: I wish you people would take him out on the farm and see if there's any preach in him. His name is King. George King.
2: Brother King, you may call me Uncle Richard, like everyone else does. And this here's Aunt Hulda.
11: You may have the room across the hall from our son, Othniel. Perhaps I can help you arrange your sermons and teach you how a minister should present his subjects. Hmm?
12: Thank you very much, Uncle Richard and Aunt Hulda. I'll work hard for my keep, I promise.
0: For several months, George King studied and practiced by preaching to empty chairs in the parlor. Often, Othniel woke in the early hours to hear him praying earnestly in his room. In the spring, Brother Godsmark arranged for George to preach a trial sermon in his home, with another Sabbath-keeping family in attendance.
12: Well, I aim to talk to you this afternoon about about the truths of the third angel's message. This here is a very important subject. Excuse me. Oh, I was terrible. I can't preach nohow, and I was so sure.
11: Well, it's obvious you're not called to preach in the usual way. But you, well, you could be a fireside preacher, go into people's homes and preach to them. You can give away tracts and talk to people wherever they are.
13: That's a capital idea, my dear. Brother King, if you do as Aunt Hulda suggests, I'll buy your tracts. You'll always have a home with us, and we'll make you an allowance.
12: I guess this is God's will for me. I'll do it.
0: With $2 in his pocket for expenses, George set out Monday morning with a supply of tracts. The Godsmark family were concerned when he didn't show up Friday evening as arranged. But Sabbath morning, when they went to church in Battle Creek...
14: Ma, Pa, there he is! Brother King!
12: Uncle Richard! Aunt Hulda! It was a success. I gave away lots of tracts, and listen to this. I sold 62 cents worth.
0: The work of the literature evangelist is more than a commercial enterprise. Its true aim is to spread the gospel, and it is this goal which has made the program so successful. And it all started with a man who was certain God had called him to labor for souls.

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2: Chapter 12, The French Reformation.
3: The Protest of Spires and the Confession at Augsburg, which marked the triumph of the Reformation in Germany, were followed by years of conflict and darkness. Weakened by divisions among its supporters and assailed by powerful foes, Protestantism seemed destined to be utterly destroyed. Thousands sealed their testimony with their blood. Civil war broke out. The Protestant cause was betrayed by one of its leading adherents. The noblest of the Reformed princes fell into the hands of the emperor and were dragged as captives from town to town. But in the moment of his apparent triumph, the emperor was smitten with defeat. He saw the prey wrested from his grasp, and he was forced at last to grant toleration to the doctrines which it had been the ambition of his life to destroy. He had staked his kingdom, his treasures, and life itself upon the crushing out of the heresy. Now he saw his armies wasted by battle, his treasuries drained, his many kingdoms threatened by revolt, while everywhere the faith which he had vainly endeavored to suppress was extending. Charles V had been battling against omnipotent power. God had said, "Let there be light," but the emperor had sought to keep the darkness unbroken. His purposes had failed, and in premature old age, worn out with the long struggle, he abdicated the throne and buried himself in a cloister. In Switzerland, as in Germany, there came dark days for the Reformation. While many cantons accepted the Reformed faith, others clung with blind persistence to the creed of Rome. Their persecution of those who desired